0: the previous, this most recent election cycle. This has been taking place for a while. So I'll bring you back to the little paradigm that we've been talking about here for a season now, to watch, to listen, to think, and to act. You have to pay attention. I don't think it's wise or prudent or helpful to spend hours a day consuming the news. Typically, it's about a 10-minute information cycle that's repeated ad nauseum. So take 10 or 15 minutes a day from whichever source you prefer and kind of take a look at what's happening in the world. Listen to what's being said. See if it makes sense, if the logic of it holds together. Try to understand the perspectives that are being presented. Think about it. You know, there's a great temptation. I meet people all the time, so I just don't watch the news anymore. Well, tell me how it feels to have your head buried in the sand. I don't always enjoy the news. I don't always enjoy the information. I don't always agree with the presentations, but it helps us to be aware of what's happening. Think about it, and then be prepared to do something with it. Not out of anger or belligerence. I'm not talking about that, but it needs to inform your response to our world. Not just what you wish the world would be or how you wish the world would be. The Church of Jesus Christ, as I understand it, is the most powerful force for change of the human being that's ever been released in the history of humanity. And it's not because of us, it's because of the redemptive work of our Lord and Savior. Jesus orchestrated something on that Roman cross outside the city of Jerusalem 2 millennia ago that changed the destiny of every human being. And that's the message we have for our generation. Every generation has to make a choice. So when kingdoms collide and the tipping point, see, I think we are very much in the midst of a great upheaval and a realignment. I don't imagine that I understand the outcome yet. I don't think it's clear. I think the determining factor will be the people of God and the choices we make. There's a great deal of biblical precedent for that. I'm not avoiding declarations. I have preferences. I know what I would like to happen, but I don't yet know what we will do as a people. And I don't simply mean our congregation by any means. I believe the greatest changes are still before us. I think what we've seen to this point is just a small, small sample of what we will see in the years ahead of us. Again, it didn't begin with this election cycle. It's been percolating for quite a while. What I can tell you is the principles which have brought us security and security to our lives and our routines and our habits, they have succumbed to decay. It's been caused by our neglect. No need in pointing fingers at previous generations. There's too much of that. We want to be angry at people who lived 150 years ago. We better deal with the reality of our world. Institutions that we've relied upon for foundational security have faltered. If you're willing to look, it's abundantly clear that they have not been upholding the truth. They have been formulating lies to manipulate and control, and we see the outcomes on a daily basis. And those few who stepped forward into the public square to challenge the status quo and suggest that the emperor truly has no clothes, we've all witnessed them to be subjected to withering assaults. To those who were watching from the shadows or the sidelines or just a bit disoriented, the message becomes pretty clear. Don't challenge the narrative or you may forfeit your place at the trough of ill-gotten opportunity. I believe the church has an assignment. And I don't really believe it's all that confusing. I think our ignorance is either willful or feigned. I think we have to recognize the conflict, return to the values of our Bibles, have the courage to choose the truth, to be advocates for Jesus of Nazareth, reject the invitations to accommodate evil, they are many, and to give yourself to serving the Lord. If we will do that, I believe our children may know freedom. I'm encouraged, greatly encouraged. It's a more hopeful season than I have seen in a long time. There's an emerging church, slightly different forms. The voices are coming from unexpected places, but they're filled with the power of God, standing on the truth of God's word, empowered by his Spirit, with a boldness that is birthed from gratitude at what God has done for us. I want to be a part of that. Amen. If God is moving in the earth, I want to move with him. Amen. I don't want to stand on the sidelines. I want to start in Matthew 13 with a verse of scripture. Jesus is speaking, and he's talking about the value we attach to the things in our lives. It's a valuation of assets. We've just had a pretty high-profile court trial about valuation of assets. Jesus said, the kingdom of heaven is like treasure hidden in a field. When a man found it, he hid it again. And then in his joy went and sold all he had and bought that field. Again, the kingdom of heaven is like a merchant looking for fine pearls. And when he found one of great value, he went away, sold everything he had, and he bought it. It's a very direct message. It isn't complicated. Jesus is simply saying there's an unparalleled value in the kingdom of heaven and the truth that extends from that. There's nothing that can be compared to the value of that. And no matter what you have or achieved, what talent you possess, what awards or accolades you may have received, they should all be secondary. They should all be yielded to the opportunity to secure your position, place, and opportunity in the kingdom of heaven. Amen. Nothing is more significant than your standing in the kingdom of heaven. I want to say it again. I don't want you to miss it. It's not just rhetoric for church. I know we're in church and it's a weekend and you're supposed to go to church on the weekend. So, Jesus, that's the answer for everything, right? And sometimes we get kind of locked into those narrow lanes. But I'm talking about in where you really live the rest of the time when you're not in a worship service or watching one. And you think about how you value yourself and your circumstance. There is nothing in our lives more significant than our standing in the kingdom of God. There's no opportunity, there's no resource, there's no reward. There is nothing that you would want to trade for your status in the kingdom of God. Amen. Not the approval of anyone. In fact, I would risk the disapproval of anyone in order to have the honor of being identified with Jesus of Nazareth. Amen. And I think in the church, we put so many things in front of that. The congregation we prefer, the denomination we prefer, the translation we prefer, the way we look, the accent with which we speak, the nation from which we come, all sorts of stuff. Who cares, folks? None of those things will stand the test of time. They will slip into the past and be forgotten. Your status in the kingdom is what matters. Now, I want to take a minute because of the turmoil and the confusion and the conflicting messaging and the polarization and all the stuff. And if you're not aware it's happening, set the alarm. Because I promise you, it's happening. And the shadows have gotten filled. They're crowded now, people standing in the shadows because they're afraid of the light and they don't want to stand out there in the arena floor. And there's all sorts of competing. Some will say, you know, it's prophetic. It's the end of the age and the world is coming to an end and Jesus is coming back. So go hide under a rock and when you hear the trumpet, you'll be golden. On the way I read the story is when the Lord comes back, he wants to find you busy about his business. Well, I'm not against preparation, but I don't think the prophetic approach to this, as far as how you invest energy and time, is the best idea. I think we want to engage. I think we need to understand that there has been pressure upon the kingdom message from the time it began. And we just happen to be the 21st century edition. And I don't know that we can match the courage and the faithfulness and the boldness of those who have preceded us, but I know we can get caught trying. And so I want to invite you to imagining this differently. Your faith should not be defined by the frequency with which you attend church, or having checked the boxes on a prayer of salvation and a baptism experience and 6 times volunteering. Now, I believe all of those things have merit and value. I've helped lots of people check boxes. But the purpose is to serve the Lord. And that has not very often been a popular position. Some of us have lived lives where there was some celebration of that. But that season, I believe, has slipped past us.
1: We'll be right back. But first, a word from Pastor Allen about his new book.
0: Folks, understanding who you are in Christ, the price that was paid to give you status in the kingdom of God, it will write a future for you that is not dependent upon your family of origin, your life circumstance, the expressions of evil that you've had to overcome. In Christ Jesus, we are triumphant both in time and for all eternity. We put this little booklet together. It'll help you. Make this a part of this season in your life and in your home and with your friends. It's a game changer.
1: 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That's 855-577-2255. Now, let's get back to Pastor Alan as he wraps up part one of his message called When Kingdoms Collide, The Tipping Point. Tune in tomorrow to hear part two.
0: So I want to go back to the book of Acts. Acts is the story of Jesus' best friends after he went back to heaven. Some will remember in Acts chapter 1, Jesus ascended. He went back to heaven. Acts chapter 2 was the promise fulfilled, the day of Pentecost. The Holy Spirit poured out. Acts chapter 3, there's a miracle in Jerusalem. A man is healed and the whole city is stirred. And the disciples now are pushed back into the arena. By Acts chapter 4, the pressure is building. And we're going to start with Acts chapter 5. It says, the apostles perform many miraculous signs and wonders among the people. Now, you need to know before we read any further, at this point, the apostles are already suspects. Their leader has been crucified, tortured to death in public as a criminal of Rome and hated by the religious aristocracy in Jerusalem. And the mob from the city of Jerusalem shouted at the top of their lungs, crucify him. It is not a cool time to be a Jesus kind of person. So the apostles, when we step into this narrative, they're already fugitives. They're already suspect. People step away from them. They're no longer invited to the cool parties. It's not chic to hang with them. They perform many miraculous signs and wonders among the people. And all the believers used to meet together in Solomon's colonnade. It's dangerous stuff to go into a public place. Solomon's colonnade is a part of the public temple. No one else dared join them, even though they were highly regarded by the people. Nevertheless, more and more men and women believed in the Lord and were added to their number. You know, the church should grow under the stress of resistance. I think there's a direct correlation to the enthusiasm the believers have to the expansion of the message. We're going to have to get over protecting our notion of personal salvation and become advocates for Jesus again. Verse 15, as a result, people brought the sick into the streets and laid them on beds and mats so that at least Peter's shadow might fall on some of them as he passed by. Wow. Too much change is happening. Can't get an appointment with Pete anymore. Told him I wanted prayer and they said, well, just stand in the street. Maybe he'll walk past. Think anybody got offended? I promise. Crowds gathered also from the towns around Jerusalem, bringing their sick and those tormented by evil spirits, and all of them were healed. Something's happening. Then the high priest and all his associates, and this is the group that orchestrated Jesus' arrest. They delivered him over to the Roman governor asking for an execution, who were members of the party of the Sadducees. They were filled with jealousy. Now remember what's happening. People are being healed. People who are tormented by unclean spirits are being set free. And the people in charge of the religious convocations are offended by this. That doesn't seem right. We wouldn't have anybody in a national cathedral be offended. Oh, I'm sorry. They're filled with jealousy, so they arrested the apostles and put them in the public jail. But during the night, an angel of the Lord opened the doors of the jail and brought them out. Go stand in the temple courts, he said, and tell the people the full message of this new life. And just so you get that, I mean, it's easy to read, but they're arrested because of their message and put in jail. And when their boss was arrested not too long ago, he ended up on a cross. And now they've been arrested and put in a jail. Same people orchestrating all of this. They were there when they came to get Jesus.

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6: Because when I read that, it seems very different from the experience I have had. I've spent my adult life in and around the church. I'm grateful for that. I'm thankful for the church. I was given an invitation from the Lord, and it's been the greatest delight of my life. But the church that I have been a part of, and I don't mean this congregation, I mean the season of the church in which I have lived, is very different than that. The expressions of church that most of us have known has become so timid, so withdrawn, that there is very little present that would cause the unbelievers to be jealous of us. I mean, it says that what caused them to be arrested was the jealousy of their peers. So I would submit to you that our faith is intended to be so living, so vital, so robust, that it causes people to be jealous. Amen. That our goal is not to be so bland, so innocuous, so passive, that we stir no emotion. That seems to have been the objective. Don't live too large. Don't be too bold. Somebody might say something. There's been no real demonstrations of power or authority, little courageous leadership. In fact, if you just ask for an analysis, my most honest answer was, I think we've been afraid of any kind of success. What would others say? So we've remained firmly entrenched in mediocrity, pleased with it. We don't want to build soaring cathedrals any longer. Those remind us of another time. Not a good use of resources. We have all sorts of language and excuses. Bland and colorless, inert, ineffective, careful, because Jesus said when the salt loses its saltiness, there's only one legitimate destination, and that's the trash heap. I would submit to you that we should reflect the authority of God. So I want to take a moment, and I'm going to try not to get stuck here, but I may, and if I do, we'll do the rest of this, I promise. See, I believe we have to have a heart to take to be a Christ follower means that you have decided, I suppose initially, that Jesus is the Son of God, which means you have to accept the biblical narrative that he was born of a virgin, that he grew to adulthood, that he died on a Roman cross, that he was raised to life again bodily, and that you believe that he took the punishment that was due all of my ungodliness and rebellion and yours too, so that we might have all of the blessings that were due his perfect obedience. That's the essence of the transaction that makes it possible for you and I to enter the kingdom of God. So we acknowledge that we're a sinner, that we can't work our way into the kingdom. We can't earn it. We can't be good enough. None of us are good enough, folks. We clean up for church for a few minutes, but it takes such effort. There are very few weekends we can all get out of the parking lot without some real leaking. And if you do, your kids are over there in the preschool area telling on you right now. But we receive Jesus as Lord of our lives and the forgiveness that is attached to that, and we're given this entree into the kingdom of God. There's no way to describe the mirror. That's the greatest miracle that will ever touch a human being. You change kingdoms. Your eternal destiny changes. You're an eternal being. Your body wears out, I promise. But your spirit is eternal. And because of that redemptive work of Jesus, you become a part of his eternal kingdom. And when he comes back to the earth, you get a new body. 2.0, and it's a significant upgrade. It's already been beta tested. And the church is given this assignment throughout Scripture. We're going to do a session on the disruption of obedience, but we've been given this assignment to take that message into the world. Because there are desperate people with no awareness, no inkling of what I just described to you, trying to figure out how to make this work and how to survive and overcome the expressions of evil. They don't understand there's kingdoms in conflict.

0: maddening, frustrating, crushing. And we can't afford to be quiet. Right. So we've talked a long time around here around this little notion about let's pray. How many of you have had a let's pray moment with somebody else? I mean, I want to take that just a little bit further. I've invited you to a very simple one-sentence prayer that you can make a part of almost any daily activity or conversation. You can take it to work or to the ball fields. But I want to suggest we have to begin to invite God's power into the midst of the arenas where we live. And let's decide we will not yield to the excuses. I don't know enough. I don't feel confident. I don't feel particularly powerful. What if they ask me a question I can't answer? What if I pray and nothing happens? I'll tell you something that's scarier. What if you pray and something does happen? That'll really make you anxious. You see, if you'll think of prayer as an invitation to the Lord, God, we need your help. You can help however. If you want to help by an adjustment of my diet, if you want to help by a doctor with compassion, if you want to help supernaturally, God, we need your help. Amen. It's not a repudiation of science. Look, science is not God. Science is a method. It's a way to learn, to observe our world, to catalog what we learn, and then to build upon it. If the Lord tarries 100 years from now, the third graders will laugh at our most brilliant scientist. I promise.
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2: 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Hey, I am Katie Evans, and if you need prayer or you want to be praying, I've got a great resource for you. 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It is going to redirect you, and that prayer page is filled with prayer requests from so many people. You can pray for others. You can also submit your own prayer request like Cassia did. Heavenly Father, I come before you with a heavy heart carrying pain, disappointment, and unanswered questions. You see everything I have been through, even the things I cannot fully put into words. I ask you now to begin the work of healing within me. Lord, mend the broken places in my heart. Bring comfort where there is hurt, peace where there is confusion, and strength where I feel weak. Help me to release what I cannot control and to trust that you are working behind the scenes for my good. It goes on, but I am running short on time, so she says, I place everything in God's hands, trusting you will make the way, even when I cannot see it. In Jesus' name, amen. Cassia, thank you for submitting that prayer request, and we can be praying for you as well if you enter the keyword prayer at the station website.
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7: Asking the Holy Spirit to strengthen you isn't something you do weekly or monthly, but one day at a time. 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Today on Turning Point, Dr. David Jeremiah continues his look at securing inner peace in a world of outer conflict. Peace that's given as it's needed each day through the Holy Spirit. To introduce the conclusion of his message, The Strength of the Spirit, here's David.
8: I am sure you've heard people talk about how hard it is to live the Christian life. You know, I often say that the Christian life is not hard. It is not difficult. It's impossible. It's impossible in your own strength. If you try to be a Christian without Christ, if you try to be a Christian without the Holy Spirit, it's an impossible task. And because the Christian life is supernatural, you need the supernatural to make it work. And that's where the Holy Spirit comes in. He is the strength of the Christian life. He is the inner working of your daily walk with the Lord. And the Holy Spirit is there to strengthen you so that when you are weak, even then you are strong. I've learned that lesson not only from the Bible, but from personal experience. The Spirit of God is the strength of God. And that's the subject that is before us in today's program. Also, I want to remind you that the ministry of the Holy Spirit and what it means is in this book that we have written called The Holy Spirit You May Not Know, a 250-page book that completes the trilogy on the Godhead. We now have The God You May Not Know, The Jesus You May Not Know, and this finishes it, The Holy Spirit You May Not Know. We're so excited because this book explains a lot of things that people wonder about. There are more questions about the Holy Spirit than the other members of the Trinity. I just have known that over the years as I've talked to people. In fact, many people who want to be Christians stumble over the truth of the Holy Spirit. We've answered many of the questions and explained the doctrine in many ways in this book, 250 pages in a hardback book. It's yours for the asking. When you send your gift to Turning Point today, send the best gift you can. Do what you believe God wants you to do. And then when you do that, ask for the book and it will be sent to you. This is part two of The Strength of the Spirit. We're talking about how the Spirit of God enables you to do what the Christian life demands. Let's begin part two together. Now, there's much more to glean from this prayer. In verses 16 through 19, we learn about the possibilities of this prayer. Ephesians 3:16 says, "Here's what I pray, that he would grant you, according to the riches of his glory, to be strengthened with might through his Spirit in the inner man." Paul asked God to fill the Ephesians with inward power, with inward strength. All the strong words he uses in verse 16, riches, glory, strengthened, and might. And the word might appears over and over in the New Testament, over 120 times in total. It refers to the power that God gives to his people. God gives might to us through the inner part of our being. I'm so taken by the verse in 2 Corinthians 4:16 that the outward man is wasting away, but the inner man is being renewed day by day. That's true. I don't think anybody has to convince us of that. We know it. We experience, especially the outward man part of it. But the interesting thing is the Bible tells us that while we may be seeming to be weakened in the outward person, we can become strengthened in the inward person. And that's what Paul is praying about. He wants his people, he wants us, to have a strong center so that whatever happens, whatever takes place in our lives, we have this power, this might, this strength that carries us through. One of our friends here at Shadow Mountain is a man named Rob Morgan. He preaches often when I'm not here. And he wrote a book some years ago that became a very special book to me because it was during the early days of my illness. And the book was on strength. The book was called The Strength You Need. I was feeling pretty weak then, and I was looking for strength anywhere I could find it. I remember picking up that book, and Rob had taken all of the passages in the Bible that talk about strength and written a chapter about them. And I was blessed by that book and helped by it. In this book, he said, "We're living in a difficult age, and events on the world stage are disconcerting. In times like these, we need to be stronger, stronger as husbands. We need to be stronger wives, stronger people. We need stronger children, stronger families, stronger churches, stronger determination to tackle each day for good and for God." And he said, "If you're like me, you want stronger faith, stronger peace, stronger joy, and more stamina to do the work the Lord assigns each day." And I kept saying to myself, "Amen, that's what I want. I want to be strong in my spirit. I want to be able to have the resilience and the strength and the stamina to face challenges that come my way, no matter what they may be. Not because I'm strong, but because there's a strength in me that is greater than me." The Bible says God has not given us a spirit of fear, but of power and of love and of a sound mind. And when you're strengthened by the Holy Spirit, Paul says three things will happen in your life. These are things we may not think about, but Paul wants us to know that when, first of all, we are strengthened in the Spirit, we sense the presence of God in our life. Now, this is a little bit delicate, but let me see if I can help us grab hold of it. He says that Christ may dwell in your hearts through faith, verse 17. The Bible says that Christ comes to live within our hearts when we become Christians. And Paul is writing this to Christian people, and he's praying that Christ might dwell in their hearts. There must be a difference between dwelling and living, and there is. The word dwell there means to be at home. Paul says, "My prayer for you is that Christ may be at home in your heart." Have you ever been in a place where you were in the house, but you weren't at home in the house? Maybe they talk to you as close to the door as possible so that as fast as you came in, you will leave. You do not feel welcome. You do not feel at home. The Bible says that God's prayer for us is that Jesus Christ might live in our hearts and be at home there, that he might dwell there, that he might be comfortable there. Is Christ comfortable in your heart? Are you comfortable with Christ in your heart? It's interesting to think about that in terms of the scripture that we have here from Paul. John 14, 23 says, "If anyone loves me, he will keep my word, and the Father will love him, and we will come to him and make our home with him." That's what Almighty God wants. Paul is praying for the believers in Ephesus to experience this. Christ wants not just to be a resident in your life, not just your ticket to heaven. He wants you to be comfortable with him. He wants him to be a part of your daily existence. I don't know if this happens to you, but for me, when I wake up in the morning, the first thing I think about when I wake up is the Lord. And I pray and I talk to him even before I'm totally awake. And many days, the last thing that I think about before I go to sleep is the Lord and what he's done and what he's working in my life. He wants you to be in that vein. He wants the Holy Spirit to bring Jesus Christ into your life, and that he would not just be a resident, but he'd be the president and he'd be at home there. So here's a question to ask yourself. Is Christ at home in your heart? I'm not asking you if he's in your heart, because most of you already, you've taken Jesus into your heart. But have you made him comfortable? And I don't need to go into all the details of the things that can make Jesus uncomfortable, but you know what I'm talking about. Give him a place of honor and comfort in your heart. He says, when you have this inner strength in the Holy Spirit in your heart, first of all, Christ will be at home in your heart. And then secondly, he says, you will be able to comprehend the love that Christ has for you. Verse 17, that you, being rooted and grounded in love, may be able to comprehend with all the saints what is the width and length and depth and height, to know the love of Christ which passes knowledge. I don't know if you can get your arms around this. What an incredible thing it is to know that somebody loves you. And what a wonderful thing to know that God has you as the object of his love. I know that we know God loves us. We read that. But just think about that for a moment. You are loved by the Creator of the universe. He loves you. And Paul wants us to understand that with such desire that he actually gives us the four dimensions of God's love. I don't know if you've ever noticed this before, the width and length and depth and height of his love. Now, I've read a lot of sermons on these. A lot of pastors have taken these four things and created some fanciful sermons. I don't have one of those for you today, but I want to illustrate it for you by taking you to John 3:16. You don't have to turn to it because you all know it. For God so loved the world that he gave his only begotten Son, that whosoever believeth in him should not perish, but have everlasting life. Now let's look at that verse in terms of the dimensions of the love of God. For God so loved the world. That's the width of God's love. How wide is his love? It's as wide as the world. And anybody teaches you any different than that, they're not teaching the gospel. God loves the whole world. He loves everyone in the world. For God so loved the world. That's the width of his love. That he gave his only begotten Son. How much did he love us? He loved us so much that he dispatched his only begotten Son to this earth. That's the length he went to show us his love. He didn't just say, I love you. He said, I love you, and sent Jesus as the person of his love. That whosoever believes in him should not perish. That's the depth of God's love. God loves us so much that he doesn't want us to go into the depth of the earth in hell. He wants to save us from that, and his love reaches to the very depth of life. And his love is also a love that has height to it. He loves us so much that we might have eternal life. Every time you read John 3:16, just remember John 3:16 is the four dimensions of God's love. I remember reading that many atrocities were committed during the period of history known as the Spanish Inquisition. I once read a story about a Spanish prisoner whose bones were discovered when soldiers opened up one of the underground dungeons used by the leaders of the Inquisition. What they found was that flesh and clothing had long since dissolved, but the soldiers found the remnants of bones chained to a wall. And that wasn't all they found. On the wall of that prison, cut into the rock with a sharp piece of metal, was a cross. And above the cross in Spanish was the word height. And below the cross was the word depth. And one arm was length and the other arm was breadth. So not only does John 3:16 teach us the four dimensions of God's love, but so does the cross. I'm sure you have noticed in recent days how many people on business and talk shows are wearing crosses. Everybody wears a cross. But you have to wonder, do they understand that that cross is a symbol of the four dimensions of God's love? He came down to us and reached out to us that we might not go down, but that we might go up to be with him. That's what the scripture says. Love that passes, the Bible says, all understanding. That's what you call an oxymoron. How can love be understood if it passes understanding? Well, the point is that we can't know this love by human knowledge. We can only know this love through the Holy Spirit who is in our heart. Remember, Paul was praying this prayer at a very certain time. I think this is instructive because when we read this prayer in Ephesians, it's right in the context of the anger that was being expressed by the Jews toward the Gentiles and the Gentiles toward the Jews. And Paul was trying to help them understand that God has enough love to bring these two entities together in one thing called the church. The love of God inspires us to go into the worst parts of town and minister to the down and outers. And we can't do that on our own strength, but when we have the Holy Spirit in our lives, when the Holy Spirit is filling us and giving us strength, then we can do what we would not otherwise be able to do. And we can be emissaries of the love of Christ. We should love others in the same way that God loves us. We should reach into the reservoir of God's love for us, and out of that reservoir, we should find a way to love other people. Then, not only is it true, when the Holy Spirit strengthens you, you will sense Christ's presence in your life. And the Holy Spirit will strengthen you so that you can comprehend God's love in your life. But when the Holy Spirit strengthens you, you will be filled with the fullness of God. 3:19 Ephesians, that you may be filled with the fullness of God. These progressions come in the right order. The inner strength of the Holy Spirit leads us to the indwelling of Christ. The indwelling of Christ leads us to the knowledge of God's love for us. And now his abundant love leads us to experience the fullness of God's presence within us. I know over the years when you read about being filled with the Spirit, it sends questions running through your mind. I told you earlier, it doesn't mean filled up like filled up to your knees or your shoulders. It means to be controlled by. When some people read this, they don't understand it because it doesn't mean what it normally would mean in English. It means to be filled by, to be controlled by. When you're filled with God, you're controlled by God. Look at the illustration Paul used later in his book. He said, we aren't to be drunk with wine, but to be filled with the Spirit. In the same way that a person is controlled by inebriation, the Bible says we're to be controlled by the Spirit of God. We're to be controlled by God. He was telling us that when we are allowing the Spirit of God to live his life in us, when we acknowledge that he is there for us, the one thing that will happen is we'll begin to learn what it means for God to control our life. Do you ask God about stuff? Do you ever see somebody in need and you say, God, should I help this person? Do you think God will answer you? Not out loud, but in your heart, in your spirit, he will. Do you ever do things that you do and people question it? What are you doing that for? Did you ever say, because God told me to? And they look at you like you're some weird person. God talks to you. Yes, if you're controlled by God, you have the impressions and the sense in your heart that what you're doing is a God thing. And he gives you great joy to do that, even when some people may not understand it. I told you once before that one of the things I did during Christmas, and I've continued to do it, is to carry a little extra cash around. And when you see somebody that you'd like to bless, just to bless them. And it's so interesting. Donna could tell you, we've had so many interesting stories. When you do that, people don't want to take it. I can't take that. What's that for? And you know what I tell them? God told me to do this. Oh, okay. And then they say thank you and put it in their pocket. Listen to me. God wants to tell us what to do and help us do it. He wants to be in control of our lives. And that sometimes seems so out of perspective for most people. God wants to control my life? Absolutely. When you let the Holy Spirit have his way in your heart, God will control your life. And the possibilities of that are overwhelming. As we bring Ephesians 3 to a close, I want to highlight the potential of Paul's prayer. In verse 20, he says, now to him who is able to do exceedingly abundantly above all that we ask or think, according to the power that works in us. You know how much God wants to do this for you? Do you know how much he wants to help you? Let me show you the pregnancy of this verse. This verse tells us that God is so anxious to help you. You can't understand this verse unless you take it apart and put it back together. I have told people it may be the most pregnant verse in the Bible. Here's what he says. He wants to do exceedingly abundantly above all that you could ever ask or think. He wants to do exceedingly. What does that mean? Only eternity will reveal how God has answered all of our prayers. We thought he'd ignored them, but when we look back, we realize he not only answered them, he answered them exceedingly. And he wants to do it abundantly. He doesn't want to just make minor improvements. He wants to overrule our plans and give them a magnificence worthy of himself. He wants to give us exceedingly abundantly. And then the Bible says he wants to give us exceedingly abundantly above. He's able to do exceedingly more. God can take what we ask and enlarge it. He can take our thoughts and go beyond them. We can only see the here and now. God sees the then and there. And then he's able to do exceedingly abundantly above all. He's not restricted to just one request. He can do all requests. He's able to do exceedingly abundantly above all that we ask. What are we asking for? The Bible says we have not because we ask not. The Bible says if we ask, God will hear us. Maybe it's the peace in the midst of the storm. Maybe it's salvation of a loved one. Maybe it's help in an emergency. Maybe it's guidance in a direction. Maybe it's victory over sin. No matter what we might ask, God is able to do it. He's able to do exceedingly, abundantly, above all that we ask. And here's the one that is really hard to comprehend. Or think. God is able to do exceedingly, abundantly, above all that we ask or even think. We have thoughts we never express. We have yearnings that we would like to ask God about, but we're afraid to. Maybe that's too much to ask God for this. And we have longings that are so intangible, we can barely put them into our own words. God is able to do everything that I have said, even to the things that you think when you pray. God reads these thoughts, and he's able to accomplish what is beyond our imagination. This is the potential of Paul's prayer. That's the application of his prayer to your life and mine. Right now, today, if we will put our life in his hands, he can do everything he promised. How much is that, Pastor? It's exceedingly, abundantly, above all that you can ask or think. What a wonderful guarantee that is from the God of heaven. And that's why at the end of this, there's a benediction. To him be glory in the church by Jesus Christ to all generations forever and ever. What a great God we have. He's given us all these promises, and he's given us the Holy Spirit to give us the strength to grab hold of these promises and put them into action. This is a lifetime experience for us. We grow in this every year as we trust the Lord. But what a wonderful thing it is to know you're not alone. You're not trying to get through all of this in your own strength. You have a God who cares about you. You have a God who knows what's going on in your life. And you know how much he loves you? He loves you exceedingly, abundantly, above all that you can ask or even think. But you have to be willing to accept it. You have to be willing to respond to it. I want to wrap this up today with a brief story from history. In the list of American presidents, there's one man who appears twice beside our current president. His name is Grover Cleveland, and he occupies the 22nd and the 24th places in the roll call of presidents. He dedicated the Statue of Liberty in New York Harbor, and he was the only president to marry while he was in the White House. He was 49 at the time, and his bride, Frances, was 21. And it was a romance that captivated the nation. Grover Cleveland was a Presbyterian preacher's son, well-trained in Christian truth, and in the midst of national turmoil and a personal health crisis, he actually endured surgery on a friend's yacht so that no one would know he was having surgery. He kept working late into the night as soon as he returned recovery. Historians tell us of his integrity and his courage and his common sense. His dying words summed up his life. Here they are. I have tried so hard to do right. Above his bed hung his life's motto from Deuteronomy 33:25, which captures what we've been talking about today. Here's that verse. As thy days, so shall thy strength be. Grover Cleveland said, if I have any coat of arms, that's it. As your days, so shall your strength be. That means every day you get up and you ask God for strength for that day. And then the next day you do the same thing. You don't get to have 4 or 5 days at a time. It's one day at a time. As your day, here's the strength for that day. And that's the way you live this life that Paul is talking about in Ephesians 3. You access the strength of the Spirit of God every day. Every day you say, Lord God, here's this day you've given me. Now give me the strength to do what I need to do today to bring honor and glory to your name and to bring wholeness to my life. God is able to do that. How do I know that? He told me so in this book. He told me he's able to do that for you and for me. We don't have to live normal Christian lives. We can live supernormal Christian lives in the power of the Holy Spirit if we'll give him a chance to let that happen. Amen. And we've been talking about this over these weeks, and the filling of the Spirit is the giving of control of your life to the Spirit of God and letting him be the one who makes the decisions, and you counsel with him and he tells you what to do and you do it. And when you do that, you begin to live at a different level than you've ever lived in before. And you sense as you look back over things that have happened, how did that happen? How did that take place? That had to have been a God thing. That's what the Spirit of God does. And I hope you've gained some of that from these last 2 days of discussing the strength of the Spirit. Tomorrow, as I mentioned to you the other day, we're going to talk about the best evidence for the Spirit. Over the years, I've heard a lot of people talk about how you can know if somebody's filled with the Spirit, and they have a lot of different ways they have concocted, but they're not from the Scripture. The Scripture tells us that the Spirit of God is evidenced in certain ways. We'll find out about it tomorrow. Be sure and join us then. See you next time.
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2: 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I've discovered that my dad has a growing collection of pie plates. Hey there, I am Katie Evans, and it started a couple years back with a yard sale pie plate, and it had a strawberry pie recipe on it, and so my dad decided to make it. He loved it. Well, I'm not sure when, but I think it's been sometime in the last couple weeks. I went out to hang out with my parents and saw my dad had acquired another pie plate, this one with a cherry pie recipe. I don't think he's tried it yet, tried baking it, but if he has, he definitely didn't share the pie with me, which is a whole other issue all unto itself. So gonna have to ask him about that one. And if he hasn't tried it yet, well, why not this weekend? Hey Dad, if you're listening, maybe bake a cherry pie and a strawberry pie? Maybe make some of your famous ice cream? I don't know. My dad loves it, and I just think it's so funny that he is just starting to love baking homemade pies. And let me tell you, he's pretty good at it.
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11: With SRN News, I'm Keith Peters in Washington. Back-to-back powerful earthquakes have slammed Venezuela, collapsing buildings in the capital of Caracas. The U.S. Geological Survey said the first earthquake had a magnitude of 7.1, and its epicenter was west of the community of Morón, located along the country's Caribbean coast about 104 miles west of Caracas. The quake had a depth of 13 kilometers. Minutes later, the USGS reported an even larger 7.5 magnitude earthquake. President Trump formally kicked off celebrations for America's 250th anniversary by working to get the country excited again. The president hosted a rally Wednesday night on Washington's National Mall. Festivities included a flyover by stealth bombers and a presidential speech. More details at SRNNews.com.
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14: You are the light of the world, a city that is set on a hill that cannot ever be hidden. Notice what he said. You and I are lights on a hill for everybody to watch. When it's dark, they should be able to see our lights. That's the kind of people God is looking for in these last days.

0: 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Here is Roel Reese with our study, Seeking Holiness in an Ungodly World.
1: If you have your Bibles, turn to the book of 2 Corinthians, chapter 6. Pretty amazing passage. It's a passage that Paul the Apostle writes to us, and he really speaks to the church. And the reason for that is because in 1 Corinthians, he was having so many problems with the church. As the church had become carnal, they were having divisions, they were having lawsuits, they were going to court and suing other Christians. And Paul begins to share with them, listen, there's even a guy in the church that's living together with his mother-in-law and living together sexually, and they're still coming to church, and the pastor doesn't say nothing about it, and the elders are sleeping. What is the problem? And then, of course, the abuse of the gifts of the Holy Spirit. So Paul, in his second letter, he writes to us about the suffering of the believer. What happens when you really become a believer in Jesus Christ? And then in chapter 6, beginning about verse 14, Paul says this, "Do not be unequally yoked together with unbelievers. For what fellowship has righteousness with lawlessness? Or what communion has light with darkness? And what accord has Christ with Satan? Or what part has a believer with an unbeliever? And what agreement has the temple of God with idols? For you are the temple of the living God, as God has said." And he quotes from Ezekiel 32. "I will dwell in them and walk among them, and I will be their God, and there shall be my people. Therefore, come out from among them and be you separate, saith the Lord. Do not touch what is unclean, and I will receive you. And then I will be a father to you. You shall be my sons and daughters, saith the Lord Almighty. Therefore, having these promises, beloved, let us cleanse ourselves from the filthiness of the flesh and spirit, perfecting holiness in the fear of God." And what's really incredible about this passage is that here, Paul the Apostle is going to be talking about seeking holiness in an ungodly world. Think of how many Christians, young men, young women, get themselves in trouble by being unequally yoked together with someone else. A boy or a girl. Or you go into partnership with a non-believer and then he ends up ripping you off. Paul makes it very clear that Christians, yes, we live in this world, but we're not of this world. And we have to be wise, not stupid. We have to be wise in an understanding of the Word of God and what God declares here. We are in the light. We're not in the darkness. The light has to shine into the darkness. The darkness doesn't rule over the light. And so he's talking about really becoming a real witness in a world that is passing away. And this was a problem in the church of Corinth. They were a bunch of compromisers. Guys were living together with women. They were drinking. They were partying. They were going to the house of prostitutions. They had no respect for the holiness of God. They were doing their own thing. And God stepped in. And God began to do what? Sicknesses and weaknesses and even putting people to death. They would die. Now we are living in the days that are changing very rapidly in our world. Everything is becoming acceptable. Homosexuality, lesbianism, drugs, alcohol, social drinking. Stealing, cheating. Being at work and taking pencils and paper and taking long breaks and cheating on your employer. You see, as you're the employee and you're supposed to be a Christian, what kind of example are you setting for a world that is so dark and is watching you? One of the things that I see is that we need to be men and women of integrity. Integrity. That's a word that is not being used today in our society. It's the way we live, the way we act, the way we live out our weekends. When we come to church, what have we done this past week? Are we really preparing our hearts for the future in case anything would happen? Are we going to be salt and light to a world that is coming into judgment? You see? So here we have a time that we're living upon this earth where there are so many people that do not want to be accountable to what? To God. They don't want to be accountable to God or to anyone. They have no integrity. And at the same time, they love being unholy and ungodly in their lives. Remember when Isaiah the prophet was there before the Lord? And the Lord came to him in chapter 6. And the Lord wanted to use the prophet because in chapter 1 of Isaiah, if you open the book there and you read the first chapter, you see them in the house of God. And there's people literally worshiping the Lord and they're raising their hands unto God. And the Lord comes along and says, put your hands down because your hands are full of blood. He says, you hypocrites. He says, you're a phony. You're playing church. Your life is not aligned with the purposes and the will of God. And so Isaiah the prophet wanted to be used of God. God wanted to use him. But before he could ever be used in chapter 6, God says, we got to clean your act. We got to clean your life. Check what he says. In Isaiah 6:5, he says, so I said, woe is me, Isaiah said, for I am undone because I am a man of unclean lips and I dwell in the middle of a people of unclean lips, for my eyes have seen the King, the Lord of hosts. Where do we live? We live in a world in the middle of unclean people. Unclean people. People that do not love God. We have to work there. We have to live next to them. We have to shop with them. We have to play with them. We're all over the place. And it's really important for me to be light and salt in a world that is always, always judging Christians. Judging Christians. If you're going to be a Christian and you're going to really share with someone, please don't share your faith if you're not going to live your faith out. You'll embarrass Christianity. You'll embarrass the Lord. Bless yourself. Make sure that before you even open your mouth, before you even say anything, people are watching your life. And they'll watch you every single day, every month, every year. And one day without saying one word, those people that were watching you and hated you are the ones that are coming to you and say, how can I know your Savior? How can I know Christ? By not saying one word. That's why Isaiah the prophet was such an incredible person. And he said, woe is me, for I am a man undone, because I am a man of unclean lips. And I am living in the middle of people that have unclean lips. And check this out. For my eyes have seen the King, the Lord of hosts, the God of the armies. I've seen him. He revealed himself to me. I really believe with all my heart that once you see Jesus, you'll never be the same. And I'm not saying literally. Once you really have a true conversion, you cannot be the same person. There's no way. No possible way. No wonder Peter, in writing his little letter, in 1 Peter chapter 1, verse 15 and 16, he says, but as he who called you is holy, you also be holy in all your manner of life, because it is written, be you holy, for I am holy, saith the Lord. God is a holy, holy, holy God. And we're supposed to be a holy people. That's why James, the brother of John, cousins of Jesus, Mary and their mother were sisters. He wrote the epistle of James 1:22. He says, but be you doers of the word of God and not hearers only, deceiving yourselves. I like that. Think of how many people come here every Sunday morning, Wednesday nights, Sunday nights, Thursday nights, whenever there's something going on, and yet he says they're not doers of God's word, but only hearers, deceiving themselves. You're deceiving yourself. You're not learning. You're not committed to the holiness of God. God wants us to be holy. Why? Because he is holy. We need to be lights in a dark world around us that is perishing away daily without God, without hope. And yet God has touched your life, touched my life. And that's why Jesus, in the Sermon on the Mount, in Matthew 5:14, he could say, "You are the light of the world, a city that is set on a hill that cannot ever be hidden." Notice what he said. You and I are lights on a hill for everybody to watch. When it's dark, they should be able to see our lives. That's the kind of people God is looking for in these last days.
0: 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Here's Raul Reese with more of our study from 1 Corinthians chapter 6.
1: Let me give you three things that I wrote down. Number one, the believer's life of holiness. Is it God's call for every one of us to be holy? Yes. 1 Thessalonians 4:7 says, "For God did not call us to uncleanness, but he called us in holiness." In holiness. And then secondly, it is God's will for us to be holy, even as he is holy. Ephesians 4:24. "And then you put on the new man, which was created according to God in true righteousness and holiness." Notice what he says. And holiness. Thirdly, it is God's choosing us to be holy. Check this out. Ephesians 4:1. "I therefore, the prisoner of the Lord Paul, beseech you," or beg you, "that you walk worthy of the calling which God has called you to walk on." It's a calling of God. And fourthly, it is a command. A command for us to realize that we are the temple of the living God. What do you mean? Check this out. 1 Corinthians 3:16, 17. "Don't you know that you are the temple of God and that the Spirit of God is dwelling in you? If anyone defiles the temple of God, God will destroy that person. For the temple of God is holy, which temple you are." You say, well, that's in the Old Testament. No, this is the New Testament. Same God. Not two gods. Same God. The word that he uses here, temple, is the word for the holiest of holies in the Old Testament, where the priest would go in once a year on the Day of Atonement. They would tie a rope to his right ankle. He would have the pomegranate bells at the bottom, the 12 stones, the crown, and he would walk into the holiest of holies. And as long as those bells were ringing, he was cool. But the moment those bells would stop, with that rope, they would pull him out because God had killed him because of sin. Now he says, when Christ comes and he rents a temple in half, he says, what does he say? He says, now he says, your body, my body, has become the temple of the living God. This is not the house of the Lord. You are the house of the Lord. You and me. My body has become the temple of the living God. Where does God live? He lives not in Calvary Chapel. He lives whatever your name may be. He lives in your heart. He uses your body as the temple of the living God. And then he says, what are you doing with your body? How are you using it? Paul tells us in 1 Corinthians that when a young person has sex with a girlfriend or boyfriend and they put their bodies together, he says, you're bringing righteousness with unrighteousness. And what do you do? That is not God's way. you're in sin. It's not good. It's really important that we understand God's word. God's word is holy. And we're supposed to be holy as he is holy. You see, God's choosing for us is to desire holiness in our life. 1 Peter 1:15, but as he who called you is holy, you also be holy in all of your manner of life. That's what Peter said. And the demand is there. Romans chapter 12, verse 1 and 2. He says, I beseech you, I beg you, brethren, by the mercies of God, that you present your bodies a living sacrifice, wholly acceptable to God, which is your reasonable service, and do not be conformed to this world, but be you transformed by the renewing of your mind, that you may prove what is that good and acceptable and perfect will of God. In the Old Testament, they would kill lambs and then bleed them. Lambs. Turtle doves. Because in the New Testament, he's not asking for a dead sacrifice. He's asking for a living sacrifice. A living sacrifice. My eyes, my ears, my hands, my feet, my mouth, my brain. Everything belongs to God. He is the living God. And in God desires that we serve him in holiness. In Luke 1:74, 75, he says, to grant unto us that we, being delivered from the hand of our enemies, might serve Jesus Christ without fear, in holiness, in righteousness, before him all the days of our life. All the days of our life. And then the second point is the examples that are given to us of holy lives in the Old Testament, such as Enoch. Remember Genesis 5:24, where Enoch was walking 365 years with God. He took a little walk one day. He never came back because God took him.

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6: Titanic, no. Build it as big as you can put inside of it. 522 roller carts you can put inside. Three levels, one window, one door. And then pitch it on the bottom. And then I'm going to send a flood. And what happened? 120 billion people drowned in the flood. Go back and look at it. And only 8 survived. 8 is a number of new beginnings. 7 is a number of perfection. Only Noah, his wife, and 3 sons and 3 daughter-in-laws, they were the only ones to survive the flood. The rest of the world drowned in the flood. And how about Abraham? Abraham, the one that had no faith, and yet he was 100 years old, his wife 90 years old, and God gave them a baby by the name of Isaac. They laughed in the tent when God told them the previous year, next year you're going to be pregnant, and she started laughing. She was 9 years old, a miracle of God, and then Isaac was born. But before that, what did they do? Isaac was not even born. So what does Abraham do? Abraham and his wife, what do? They try to help God out. So what do? They get Hagar, the one that they actually bring along. She's an Arab, and she is done what? She goes with Abraham, has sex with Abraham. She gets pregnant because Sarah can have babies. And Ishmael is born before God ever gives the promise. No, he gave the promise, but they didn't believe it. But what do? They try to help God out. And when you help God out, all you're doing is breaking what God is intending to do. And then God gave them a son by the name of Isaac, a type of Jesus Christ. So many beautiful stories in the Bible. And then third point and final, the reason for God's holiness. What is it? Because God desires that we would have fruit unto holiness. Fruit unto holiness. Romans 6:22. But now having been set free from sin, and having become slaves of God, you have holiness, and in the end you will have everlasting life. Secondly, because God desires that we would be holy, he wants us to lift up holy hands. 1 Timothy 2:8. I desire therefore that men would pray everywhere, lifting up holy hands without wrath and without doubting. And then he wants us to be a holy priesthood. 1 Peter 2:5. You also, as living stones, are being built up a spiritual house, a holy priesthood, to offer up spiritual sacrifices acceptable to God through Jesus Christ. And then fourthly, a holy conversation when we talk to God. 2 Peter 3:11. Therefore, since all these things will be dissolved, then what manner of persons are you ought to be in all holy manner of life and godliness? Godliness. This is what God desires.
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0: 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Now, once again, with the final thought from today's study, here's Rawl.
1: Fifth and final, because God's desire is that we would be blameless and holy in this world. Check this out, Ephesians 1:4. Just as He chose us in Him, before the foundation of the world, that we should be holy and without blame before Him in love. The love of Christ that constrains me. 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
3: 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Hey, I am Katie Evans, just being a little silly here, but I've seen a couple times now on social media of different friends sharing it. There is a little bit of an ornery older gentleman, probably from the boomer generation, and I don't say that disparagingly, but it's this guy, and he is saying something along the lines of like, man, millennials really gonna get a wake-up call when they have to pay their own bills. And he's just kind of like maligning millennials. And I know a lot of people use the term millennial to mean just, you know, younger kids, but most millennials, like the oldest ones, are in their 40s, and most millennials I know married, like own a house, have kids. And, you know, sure, I'm sure there are some millennials whose bills are being paid by their parents. But most of us, yeah, we're fully adults. And I mean, a lot of Gen Z are in their late 20s with, you know, jobs and families and bills. So yeah, just, you know, millennials, we're all grown up and mostly pay our own bills. Also, you don't have to hate on younger generations just because, well, they're younger.
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10: You don't have to go through the veil. 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And that's why Jesus says, I am with you always, even unto the end of the world.
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9: 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Now, sometimes sickness or disease is something that God can use for our learning and not something just random or meaningless. You see, illness really can have a purpose. These struggles can draw us closer to God, and as we're hurting and asking why, well, that can push us to depend upon God more deeply and with more sincerity. So today, Pastor Jack teaches that everyone suffers in life. That's true. But for the believer, we suffer with a purpose. Even something painful like disease can be used by God to build our character, strengthen our faith, or maybe to impact others through our testimony. So before we jump into the message, I had a chance to sit down with Pastor Jack and talk with him about it. Let's get into that. Pastor Jack, here's something that I'm about positive that almost every Christian that's been at it for even a little while would ask this question. What do you say to a believer who's been praying for healing, right, and hasn't seen it come yet? What do you say to that person?
10: Well, first of all, the Bible makes it very clear that there are sicknesses that do not lead to death and destruction. The Bible talks about this. Jesus talks about this in John's Gospel. There are diseases and sicknesses that the Bible says are a direct result of sin. There are sicknesses and diseases that are part of this fallen world. Our water's contaminated, or the air is contaminated. And you could actually drive yourself crazy trying to figure out which one is what. And I wouldn't recommend that. What I would say is this. If you've been battling something that's persistent, now, I personally have something that I've had for nearly four decades. I'm not going to tell you what it is, but I got to watch my health. But, you know, why doesn't God take it away? Well, I've learned over the decades to learn that in my weakness, God manifests His strength. And so there's a way to approach these things. Number one, ask God to heal you. Number two, thank Him for thank him in advance for what He's going to do. Number three, ask that His will be done and leave it with Him. He heard you. He knows. And trust Him. We cannot inform Him of our condition. The doctor doesn't know what's wrong with us more than God knows. So let our request be made known to God, right? And then trust Him with the outcome. But always be thankful. No matter what our condition is, we are to be thankful for everything. Why? Because God's watchful eye and hand is upon everything. If we understand it or not, if it feels good or not, Father knows best.
9: Excellent. Love having you in the studio with us, Pastor Jack. Let's look into the disciplines of disease and jump into it.
10: Matthew chapter 28, and then put your finger right there, Matthew 28, and go to John chapter 11. Matthew 28, John 11, and we are continuing on part 24 in our 31-part series, The Disciplines of Life. And tonight we come to the discipline of disease. And what does that mean, the discipline of disease? Disease has been defined as something that is
13: foreign that attacks your body. It's something that can attack your mind. I would like to also add, being Christians, because we are now alive and awake to the spiritual thing, it can be that something that in the spiritual sense attacks your very soul. But as we talk about disease, you can write down in your notes that disease meaning all manner of gross illness, something that is life-altering by way of sickness and physical setback, predominantly so. But there's a discipline to disease. There's a discipline to suffering that we're going to learn about tonight, and we all can benefit from this. But in Matthew 28, verse 18, Jesus said to his disciples, "All authority has been given to me in heaven and on earth. Go, therefore, and make disciples of all nations, of all peoples, baptizing them in the name of the Father and of the Son and of the Holy Spirit, teaching them to observe all things that I have commanded you. And behold, I am with you always, even to the end of the world." What an awesome statement. Who said that? Jesus said that. And Jesus is saying in Matthew 28 that he, though he be enthroned in heaven right now, he is with us all, everywhere we go, all the way through to the end of the world. He's with us. How does he do that? How is he with every one of us right here, right now? And then when the service is over, we all go to our places. How does God do that? He does that by the person of the Holy Spirit, who has been commissioned by Jesus Christ to be the one who indwells the believers. Amen. You never are alone as a believer. And I don't know about you, but that brings me great comfort. Great comfort to know that wherever I go, whatever I do, Jesus is there. And I need you to understand tonight, listen carefully, that the more you practice the presence of God in your life in true, listen, true, simple yet profound reality. It's profound because it's your intercourse with God on a continuous basis. But it's simple because the Lord has allowed himself to be available to you at all times. There is no longer anymore going through a process to get to his presence. You don't have to go through the veil. You don't have to walk through a gauntlet to achieve God's attention or to get his glance or his notice. As a believer, the Bible says the Holy Spirit dwells with us and in us. And that's why Jesus says, "I am with you always, even unto the end of the world." You'll never be alone. And I want you to remember that as we talk about suffering and what disease can bring to us. And then John chapter 11, this is our text for tonight. John 11, verse 4. But look at verse 3, and we'll read into verse 4. John 11, 3, therefore, Martha and Mary sent to Jesus saying, "Lord, behold, he whom you love," speaking of Lazarus, their brother, "is sick." And when Jesus heard that, he said, "This sickness is not unto death, but for the glory of God, that the Son of God may be glorified through it." Will you mark that in your Bibles? That the Son of God may be glorified through it. All of us need to memorize that. Now, in this case, it's Lazarus. He's sick. Jesus is down about, I think it's about 30 miles from Bethany to Jericho, down in the Jordan River Valley. And for Jesus to leave Jericho and get up there through that mountainous terrain, that many of us have made that drive up from the Jordan River Valley up to Jerusalem. Bethany's just right next door, about 3 miles away. That Jesus would have taken a couple days to get there. The announcement comes, "Your good friend's sick." Martha and Mary, that's the sister of Lazarus. Jesus, whenever he was in Jerusalem, he always stayed at their house. And Lazarus, obviously a good friend. Martha, obviously a good cook from what we've seen in Scripture. And Mary, a good listener. That's what we know about them. They loved Jesus. And so when the messenger came, they said, "The one whom you love is sick." And Jesus makes this announcement. It's not unto death. Now think about this for a moment. The sickness that he's suffering with is not unto death, yet you know the story, right? Jesus waits until Lazarus dies before he heads in the direction to help him. What in the world is going on? Is that just like how you and I experience suffering, and as this word we look at, disease, that when we're really sick, isn't it something that we naturally want to struggle with God, because one moment experiencing disease and sickness is enough too long. I've had enough of this. You've been sick for half an hour. I can't take it anymore. What is going on? Jesus is telling us, the Word of God is telling every believer tonight, that the sickness, the disease, the suffering that you and I go through, listen, sometimes it will carry out and be elongated before relief comes. Sometimes it's quick. Sometimes people are healed miraculously. Sometimes people are healed over what God has prescribed. Listen, what God has prescribed through just medical treatment. You say, how does God get involved in medical treatment? Didn't man do that? No. Man can only offer up what God has already created. If you get a shot of some vitamin, God made the vitamin. He has all kinds of ways that he can bring a healing if he so chooses. And we've all seen every type of healing, and I'm grateful that I can say that. But there's also, listen, and now you're not going to like this next one. You're not going to like it. I can tell you right now you're not going to like it. And yet that's the very thrust of tonight. There is a sense when God does not bring the healing we define as healing into a believer's life, and that believer dies. And we go, man, where was God? Well, why do you even think like that? He was right where he was supposed to be. The bumper sticker that says everybody wants to go to heaven, but nobody wants to die is applicable. Let's be honest. It's in our lives. Oh, man, I can't wait to get to heaven. I just want to see God. Do you really now? Because it's going to happen one of two ways. One will be the rapture. Amen. May it come tonight. Hallelujah, Jesus. Where we bypass death. We meet the Lord in the air and wow. No death pains. Wow, rapture. Awesome. May it happen tonight. The other thing is death itself. We could, though, the way our government's going, we could be killed by taxes. That's coming. Could be a third thing. But the disciple whom you love is now sick. And Jesus makes this radical statement. It's not unto death. Did Jesus not know that Lazarus was going to die? No, he knew. It was not unto permanent death. Lazarus, though he may die, Jesus knows this. Jesus had a plan. I'm going to raise him from the dead. Why? So that the Son of God and God himself would be glorified. Listen, Christian, tonight we're Christians. And you say, I'm not a Christian, Pastor. My friend brought me in here tonight. I'm going to assume you're a Christian anyway. I'm going to talk to you like you're Christians. Here's the awesome thing. Everybody suffers in life. Everybody. The thing is, for the believer, we suffer with a purpose. We've got a tailor-made, custom-made prescription regarding suffering. And when we talk about these things of disease, what I mean by that is an overall great, great illness. I'm not talking about a cold. I'm talking about things that challenge us to the core. Pain, death, suffering, and sorrow. And it wouldn't help things if I were to tell you that it's just part of life. I don't like when people say that. Well, you know, death is part of life. I hear that in funerals and stuff, and it's like, what? Don't you know? You guys know, right? Tell me you know. That death seems like, to me, a ginormous interruption. It doesn't seem right. It doesn't feel right. And look, I'm not even the one that's dead. I'll go to the funeral, and I feel like this is not right. It's a very strange thing, and it should be a very strange thing. God did not design you and I to die.
4: 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And now, let's get back to today's message. Once again, here's Pastor Jack.
13: God did not design you and I to die. He designed us to live forever, but we do die. Why? The Bible tells us in the book of Romans that death comes because of sin brought into the world through Adam and Eve originally. We do everything we can to continue it on. But the human part of us, naturally, and I mean this with all affection, when someone says, well, you know, death just happens in life, that's not a good enough answer for us. We want to know a deeper answer, and so we should. But here's the amazing thing. It's not a good enough answer to tell me that death just happens. Inside of every one of us, there is this question that says, why? How come? How can I beat death? Why does it have to be this way? and the lamentation at a funeral or the loss of someone, or when you see maybe your loved one suffering with a deep, great illness or disease. And listen, for my definition, this works for me. I don't know if you, a human, me, can really know love until you reach that point where you have a husband or a wife or a child, and when they're sick, you, with all true, innocent passion, get on your knees and you plead with God. Have you ever been there? And you say, God, give me their disease. Give me their sickness, but let them go. You ever been there? In my opinion, that's true love. Parents know that. A husband and a wife might know that. A brother and a sister, a sibling might know that for each other. That you would lay down your life to liberate them from that sickness or that disease. And maybe when we donate blood or bone marrow or whatever it takes to try to propagate life or some vital part of us, I think that's a great, great display of love. But down deep inside, when we talk about disease and suffering, we have this question. And I want you to think now for a moment. I don't want to sound philosophical, but I want you to be listening to this. How is it tonight that if you struggle with, how come this is going on in my life? And God, why are you doing this to me? Or maybe tonight you're not a believer, or you're listening in and you're watching right now. You're not a believer. And you're saying, well, and listen, have we not all heard this? Well, you Christians, you have this God of love. If you have a God of love, then why is there so much suffering in the world? You know what's amazing about that question? How do you know to even ask that question? Think about it for a moment. The very frustration that we hear you express proves that you know better. My question to you is, how do you know better? What gives you, remember the world you might live in, you live in an evolutionary, humanistic world where you climbed out of a mud hole a billion years ago, and now you've got two eyes on your face and a nose and an ear, and you're walking around, and then you say, this is wrong. How do you know that's wrong? I'll tell you how you know it's wrong. The Bible says in Genesis 2:16, and the Lord God commanded the man, saying, of every tree of the garden you may freely eat, but of the tree of the knowledge of good and evil you shall not even eat. For the day that you eat of it, you shall surely die. Every human being knows right and wrong, good and evil. Instinctively. Why? Because we are a people who were created in the image of God. And when we see something deep down internally, we can distinguish that's right, that's wrong. And even the unbeliever can say that's not right. And I agree with you. A man pulling out a gun, shooting people and going off and being evil like that, it is wrong. But that moral rudder inside of every human being has been something instilled with us by God. It's an effervescent of the Garden of Eden left over in us. It's an interesting thing. So listen, a God of love allows this. No, my friend, take your logic all the way through to the end. You being able to question what's right and what's wrong is proof that you are created in the image of God, so that you judge what's right and wrong, and you're able to pick up the Bible, and the Bible agrees with your assessment. What you and I do not agree on is the source of the evil or of the good. You cannot have evil in the world without the presence of good. You cannot have light in the world without the presence of darkness. There must be a difference. You can't have love without hate. And you can't have hate without love. The amazing thing is that in God, all these things are holy, beautiful, and wonderful. There's light, there's love, there's caring and compassion. And on the opposite side, there's darkness, there's hatred and murder. And when we consider the discipline of disease, how do we deal with people who love God and yet are suffering from cancer or have illnesses and things going on in their lives? How do we deal with that? I want to march to that tonight. Number one, jot it down, church, is this. Understand that life happens in a broken world. Life happens in a broken world. John chapter 10, Jesus said the thief, he's referring to Satan, by the way, the thief does not come except to steal, to kill, and to destroy. Satan's agenda is to destroy, to kill, and to steal. He says, I have come that you may have life and that you may have it more abundantly. Verse 11, I am the good shepherd. Notice the difference. There's the thief and there's the good shepherd. And the good shepherd gives his life for the sheep. The thief takes life. Understand that. So life happens in a broken world. And I see this as a great, beautiful contradiction, because as a believer, I see great hope. In this world of evil, in this world of sickness and disease, there is the counterbalance of God's amazing and awesome plan. Number one, life is subject to suffering in this world. We need to understand that. Just write that down. Life is subject to suffering. We don't want to sign up for it. We don't want to hear about it. We want to avoid it at all costs, but it's true. Why? Because you and I live in a world that has fallen, and yet life continues on. It's an amazing thing. God has made life enduring. He's made it resilient. In fact, when you think about the entire messianic ministry of Jesus, it was fulfilled in Scripture. Isaiah 35 is a tremendous chapter about the messianic ministry of Jesus Christ. Isaiah 35 verse 4 says, "Say to those with fearful hearts, be strong, do not fear. Your God will come. He will come with vengeance, that is to defend you. With divine retribution, he will come to save you. Then will the eyes of the blind..." Listen, this is the ministry of Jesus. By the way, it's also a reference to the millennium when he returns. "Then the eyes of the blind will be opened." Did Jesus open the eyes of the blind? "And the ears of the deaf will be unstopped." Did Jesus open the ears of the deaf people? "Then will the lame leap like a deer." Didn't people get up and go dancing into the temple because he healed them? "And the mute tongue shout for joy. Water will gush forth in the wilderness and streams in the desert." That's a reference to the millennium. That's when Christ returns. But when Jesus came, that's why the scriptures say that if you can handle it, the kingdom of God is here now. When Jesus was ministering, wherever Jesus is, the kingdom of God is at. And he brings healing. But life is subject to suffering in this world. Without Christianity, without the Bible, without God's word, there'd be no hope in this world. Think about that. I know people don't want to hear this, but a lot of people today are blaming Christians for everything that's wrong in the world. And by the way, that's always true before persecution, historically. You always blame the Jews before the Holocaust breaks open or breaks out. That's the way it goes. You always blame the Christian before they start killing Christians. But let me tell you something. Without Christian compassion, love, and care, where would the hospitals be? You wouldn't have Yale, Cornell, Princeton, Harvard. You wouldn't have George Washington University. You'd have none of those things. They were Christian seminaries for the raising up of pastors. Did you know that? And go all around the world, even in pagan countries, and the greatest care and treatment that you'll get is that old missionary outpost with the cross on top of the building, and everybody will pick up their family that's sick or whatever and walk to that missionary outpost all around the world today. Why is it? Isn't it interesting that King Hussein, King Abdullah's dad, King Hussein, when he had cancer, where did he go? Did he go to the hospital in Cairo? No. Did he go to the hospital in Syria? No. He didn't even go to the hospital in his own country of Jordan. Where did he go? He got on his private plane and flew straight to Newport Beach and went to Hoag Hospital for treatment. Hoag Hospital, a Christian hospital.
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3: 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Some new neighbors moved in 2 units down. Hey, I am Katie Evans, and I live in a cute little community where we all have townhouses, we all have little yards, and we all more or less know each other. Sure, I don't remember everyone's names. I do remember the dog's names, but that's okay. I'm sure not everyone remembers my name too. But some new neighbors moved in, and they have got 2 dogs. How do I know? Well, first I heard some dogs barking, and I was like, those big dogs. Well, I know the neighbor next to us doesn't have dogs, and the neighbor on the other side of us has a small dog. Okay, yeah, big dogs, cool. Then I saw them. One is a Great Dane, and one is some sort of bully, pit bull type mix, which you know I love. Actually, I love all dogs. Who am I kidding? But Buttercup saw them going back into their house as we were coming out to start a walk, and she was so excited, but unfortunately I was like, Buttercup, now's not the time. They're like walking in the door, so can't wait, one, for me to meet the new people neighbors, and Buttercup cannot wait to meet the new, well, doggy neighbors.
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16: 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But I don't think the government's going to do that, so I think we're using the term incorrectly. 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
19: Yes, it's way easier to say something than it is to do it. That's why many should just say what they mean, like, do what I say, not what I do, right? We see it everywhere, like rich environmentalists that pride themselves in driving an electric car, yet they fly around the world in their own private jet. It's those who scream intolerance when their opinions are opposed, yet they themselves are intolerant of any opinions other than their own. It's the people who claim to eat healthy, yet they love double cheeseburgers and they complain that In-N-Out doesn't put bacon on their burgers. Oh, wait a second. That's me. All right. I'm sorry. I put myself on my own study here. Okay. Yes. But there are many who contradict themselves. The word contradiction is defined as a statement or ideas or opinions that are opposed to one another. It's when we say one thing, yet we do the polar opposite. It's when you're yelling at your kids to not yell at each other. I think we've all done that. We're all guilty of doing these things at times. But when we do it and we have no desire to change, that's what's called a hypocrite. Again, I think we can all fall prey to this at times. Why? Well, because we all have a sin nature inside. We can all fall short of living that upright life as a Christian at times. Yes, we are called, though, to obey God's commands. But sometimes we fall short. But as we continue in our study here through the Gospel of Matthew, remember, we're just days before they will arrest Jesus. When I say days, like maybe less than 2 days, okay, from arresting Jesus in the middle of the night, illegally trying him and sentencing him to die. Last time we saw the different religious groups, the Pharisees, the Sadducees, and the Herodians going up against Jesus, trying to make him look bad in front of the people in the temple area. They were trying to ensnare him and to turn the people against him. They came to him deceitfully with their loaded questions, you could say. Their hearts were filled with evil motives, yet Jesus knew their hypocrisy, and he extinguished all their flaming questions. They asked him about taxes. They came trying to denounce the afterlife, that there is life after death. They tried to look more spiritual than Jesus was. Yet with every loaded question, Jesus systematically refuted them and also made them look foolish, exposing their wicked hearts. Then Jesus ended it all with turning the tables on them with a question of his own. He asked them, he says, what do you think about the Christ? Who is the Christ? Who is the Messiah? Whose son is he? And they wisely said, well, he's going to be the son of David. For the promise in the scripture was given to Abraham through his seed, which went through, you know, of course, his son Isaac and his son Jacob, Judah, Salmon, Boaz, Obed, Jesse, David, you know, Solomon, all the way down the line. Yes, the Messiah would come through the bloodline of King David. And then, of course, Mary, the virgin girl, was in the bloodline of King David. And that's what God had promised would happen in Isaiah, that a young virgin girl would become pregnant supernaturally, not through another man, and she would have a son, and his son would be called Emmanuel. Okay, and he would be the Savior. Amen to that. But when Jesus quotes to them these religious hierarchy, the leaders, he quoted them Psalm 110 and verse 1, where David himself is writing this psalm 1,000 years earlier, and David calls the Messiah Lord. So what Jesus was clearly pointing out was that he, yes, he was the son of David in the sense that he came down through the bloodline, through Mary, his mother, but he was born in that bloodline, but he was so much more than just the son of David, that he was God in the flesh. And this is why David called him Lord. See, this is why. So yes, the Messiah would be David's son, yet at the same time, he would be David's Lord. Thus, David calling him again Lord. That's why Jesus declared his deity. Deity is atoning for his godship, his headship, I should say, as God in human form to these religious leaders. And he did it in front of the entire crowd of people. Now, in Matthew 22, 46, a lawyer who was skilled in the law of God, you could say he was an expert in the law, you know, surrounded by his contemporaries, was stopped in his tracks, for none of them were able to say a word, and nobody tried to trick or deceive Jesus again. Yes, the religious leaders came. The religious leaders conspired together. They tried to turn the people against Jesus, yet they were very completely and totally unsuccessful, for they had failed at every turn. We're told at the end of chapter 22 that they went away and they didn't ask Jesus any more questions. How sad. They went away. Some went away amazed, it said, while others went away frustrated and angry because they couldn't outsmart Jesus. Those are the ones that continued to conspire against Jesus. And as you know, they were successful. For in less than, again, 48 hours, right before the Passover was to begin, this handful of religious, hypocritical leaders here was able to have Jesus physically crucified. This is why we as Christians need to go out and vote. Because these religious leaders, they were not only the religious leaders, they were the political leaders of their time. You know, a lot of Christians don't vote. It amazes me how many Christians don't vote. I mean, in fact, it's more than half of Christians do not vote. I'm not going to ask you to raise your hand whether you vote or not, but you should be voting. There are, you know, many Christians that say, well, look, all the politicians are wicked, and most of them, well, maybe they're not the greatest. Let me just say that, okay? But voting as a Christian, many times you have to take an option, okay? You're not going to find the born-again Christian politician. Not always. There's a few of them out there, but there's not many. But you have to vote for the ones that will put more of the issues that come close to what we believe as Christians at the forefront. And that's what you have to look at. So you have to say, okay, well, this one and this one, they're both not Christians. But which one stands more for the values that we have? So you know that we're supposed to abide by the laws of the land, right? That's what it says in Romans chapter 13, that we are to abide by the laws of the land. And so we do as Christians. I think as Christians, we probably abide better to the laws of the land than anyone else does. But if we're putting in wicked politicians that are changing these laws to a point that is so hard to live by them, shouldn't we at least be voting for people that will put in laws that are not as extreme as what we believe in? I mean, we have in California, listen here, in California, we have the most extreme abortion laws on the planet. Now, look, the way that they squeezed abortion in anyway was what? What was it? It was like, well, what happens if there's incest? What happens if a poor woman is raped? And these are true issues. These things happen, okay? What happens if a mother's life is in peril or in harm's way? Okay, so that's how they squeezed in abortion, because of those three things: incest, rape, and if mother's life is physically in harm's way because of the baby for whatever medical reason, okay? Do you realize that those three items take up 0.5, one half of 1% of all abortions? So 99.5% of abortions that happen is because it's an abortion of convenience, okay? So it's like, so we get the whole idea of abortion into law anyway because of these three things that only take up one half of 1%. So here in California, it's not that we just have legalized abortion, it's legalized abortion up to the day of birth. It's radical. It's extreme. It's out of control. There has to be something that's reeled in. California has the most aggressive transgender laws affecting our children. Do you know that Elon Musk announced that he's moving SpaceX out of Hawthorne right here? Okay, that's a huge company that employs a lot of people. In fact, we have people at our church that work for SpaceX here. You know, and he's moving them out of Hawthorne Torrance area to Texas. You know, taking all those jobs out of California, like many other companies have left our state here, because the Democrats here in this state of California have passed a bill that you don't have to tell. So you can go to school as a student and you can say, oh, I'm going to be a girl now, I'm going to be a boy, you can do whatever. And the school has to, you know, help you do and make your transition, and the parents don't have to know. It's like, this is insane. This is insane stuff that we're talking about here, okay? But how is this allowed in California? Because Christians don't vote. They don't vote. So we have allowed pretty much across the board in California, all liberals, all Democrats to run everything, and look what they're doing to this state. It's 3 years now, or possibly 4 years now, that the state of California is losing population. Now, you know as well as I do, we're not losing it here in Los Angeles. It's like we're gaining it. Why? Because they've already destroyed San Francisco. And a lot of Silicon Valley is now moving down here now because they've completely destroyed San Francisco. I mean, it's like it's a hole up there now. And it's just like, so we need to vote. People need to vote, and you need to vote, you know, for this insanity to be gone here. Christians need to get out there and do whatever we can to stop these liberal, crazy policies. We already have laws that are against counseling those who are struggling with their gender or same-sex attraction. So you know what they've done in California? In California, it's against the law to sell books that teach against same-sex attraction. Do you know that? That's what's already passed here in California. So you cannot sell a book that talks anything that's against same-sex attraction. I don't know if you know this or not, but the Bible teaches against same-sex attraction. Okay? So are we not to sell Bibles anymore? I mean, you know, it's just, this is how crazy things have gotten here. Again, this is why we need to vote. Don't ever believe that our vote doesn't count. Well, today we're going to continue in the Gospel of Matthew as we consider three points in light of our title, Easy to Say. Number one, obeying the law. Jesus was adamant. We are to obey the law of God. But he's talking about these wicked religious leaders. It's like, don't do what they do. Now, listen to them when they're teaching the truth about God's law. Yeah, obey the law, but don't do what they do. Number two, unwilling to change. These religious leaders were unwilling to change from their wickedness. And number three, humbling ourselves. We always need to humble ourselves before the Lord. Well, let's look at our first point here, obeying the law. As we read together, picking up here in Matthew chapter 23, we finished chapter 22 last time. So we'll pick up in verse 1. It says, then Jesus spoke to the crowds and to his disciples, saying, the scribes and the Pharisees have seated themselves in the chair of Moses. Therefore, all that they tell you, do and observe. But do not do according to their deeds, for they say things and they do not do them. Wow. There you go. So notice in verse 1, Jesus spoke to the crowds and his disciples. Now again, he's in the temple area. So when we were just in Jerusalem, you know, we were all over the southern steps, which lead up to the Temple Mount. In fact, we got to go up to the Temple Mount. Out of all my 6-7 trips I've been there, I've only been to the Temple Mount like 3 times. It's not always easy to get up there, but we were able to get up this last time. And but he's up in the Temple Mount there, and this is where the crowds of people are. So at this point, those who have chosen to be his enemies, which are the religious leaders, they've all left now. Those who should have been the first ones to receive him, which were the religious leaders, because they knew the scripture. They should have received him. They were the ones that should have been shouting from the rooftops that the Messiah has come, for salvation for God's people had arrived. Yet because of their jealousy, they have all retreated away, devising a way to get rid of Jesus. Yet the Jewish people as a whole, the chosen people of God, oh my goodness, they have not only received Jesus, but they are hanging on his every word, and they are intently listening to what he's saying. And Jesus said in verse 2, the religious leaders have seated themselves in the chair or the seat of Moses. Now, that just simply means Moses recorded the law of God as God spoke to him from the mountain of God, and thus Moses is known as the lawgiver. He's the one that wrote the Torah, the Pentateuch, the law of God, the first five books of the Bible. And these scribes and Pharisees have seated themselves as those who claimed to be the interpreters and the authority on the law of God. Now, we get a good look at this when we consider how God used Ezra the scribe to once again teach the people of God his word. For God's people had forsaken the laws of God, you remember back in his day, like many Americans have done in our day today. And God had warned those people, you better repent, you better turn from your sin. And he warned them for decades. It wasn't like God gave them a warning like, okay, you got like 48 hours to whip into shape here. No. God gave them decades. In fact, you look through Jeremiah's life, the book of Jeremiah that was written somewhere around, 700 BC. And it went through pretty much his whole life as he was warning the people of God to repent and to return to the Lord. So God had warned them through Jeremiah, and then the people simply would not listen or repent of their sin. And it's just like where a lot of Americans today are not repenting of their sin. Because Israel, God's chosen people, did not repent in Jeremiah's day, God allowed the Babylonians to come in and conquer and crush Jerusalem, taking the people back into Babylon in the captivity for some 70 years. Then, after that 70 years was up, God allowed his people to return to Jerusalem. And that's where God used Nehemiah to rebuild the broken walls of Jerusalem. And Ezra was given the task of bringing God's people back to the place of knowing God's word. For the people were raised in Babylon, but now they're back in Jerusalem. So God raised up Ezra to teach the people. So you could say that Ezra was sitting in the seat of Moses or the chair of Moses because he was in that place of authority to teach the people the truth of God's word. This is what we're told in Ezra chapter 7, verse 6. It says, this Ezra went up from Babylon, and he was a scribe skilled in the law of Moses, which the Lord God of Israel had given. And the king granted him all that he requested because the hand of the Lord God was upon him. Now think about this. God allowed, now Babylon was overthrown in that time, and so now you got the king of Persia. But he was in there, and God used this wicked king. And people tell me, I don't like Trump. They're like, da-da-da-da-da. Okay, well, whatever. It's like, I'm not saying that the guy's a born-again Christian. I'm not saying that this guy, but he does the things that go for where we are. God uses wicked kings in times. Proverbs 21:1 says, the king's heart is like channels of water in the hand of the Lord. He turns it wherever he wishes. So here we have in Scripture, this wicked king, this king of Persia here, he empowers Ezra to go back and granted him his freedom to go back to teach his people the ways of the Lord, which were completely different than the ways of Persia. It's just, it's amazing here. But God used him because God moved his heart. So he blessed Ezra. Again, this wasn't a Jewish king. It was the king of Persia who conquered Babylon to not only send Ezra back, but he enabled him. He gave him all he needed to help the Jewish people regain their land and their faith. But how did Ezra gain this favor with this wicked king? Well, the same way that we can gain favor with those that are around us, you know, our bosses, our neighbors, you know, and all those, you know, that we have contact with. I think about my neighbors, you know, when I was living right over here, and my neighbors that are by me. I moved up to the valley now. And it's just like, I would go over and help them. My next door neighbor that was right over here, I would go over and help her with her toilet when it wouldn't work. And I helped her, you know, cover her roof when she had a leak. I got up on there and put plastic down. And my son used to go over and help her, you know. And it's like, but it opened up doors to share the gospel with them. And my neighbor that I have up where we are now, you know, it's like I've gone over to his house. I've helped him with a few things. And guess what? He just had another.

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6: Do you deserve that? You might think, well, yeah, I've been there a long time. But it doesn't matter how long you've been there. You could be the longest employee there. Are you deserving of a promotion? Meaning, when the boss, when the whoever's in charge of you, when he looks out at all the employees, are you the one that stands out because you outwork everyone else? Are you the one that's always there? Are you the one that does a little bit more than everyone else? Because I always got the raise. I always got the promotion. But again, it's because I outworked everybody. I did more than anybody else. That's why I made more money than everyone else that was around me. You know, it's because, you know, if you don't stand out, you're not getting a raise. So if you sit there and say, well, I haven't had a raise in 20 years, I wonder why. I wonder why, you know. Well, God called Ezra. Again, why? We're told in Ezra 7:10, it says, for Ezra had set his heart to study the law of the Lord and to practice it and to teach his statutes and ordinances in Israel. See, he didn't just study the law. He practiced it. He did what it said. See, and that's what we should be doing as Christians. See, he set the heart of the Lord to study the Lord. And again, that word study in the original Hebrew means to seek it out with care, to inquire what it means, and to investigate its intent. Know this, when we read God's word as Christians, it's not just doing a religious duty like, well, I should have my devotions this morning. Let me open up the old book. Let me open up those leather covers, you know. It's like, hold on a second here. Yes, we want to read the Word of God every day. But we should be asking ourselves, what is he saying when I'm reading it? Okay, don't do remember the Evelyn Wood speed reading, you know, like how fast can you read? You know, it's like, oh, I just read 3 chapters this morning. What'd you read? I have no idea, but I read 3 chapters, you know. It's like, we want to be able to comprehend what we're reading. We got to ask ourselves, what is he saying here? What does it mean? And how does it apply to me today? See, those are just some simple things you should be asking yourself as you're reading the word. How does this apply to me today?
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7: 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I hope that you're having a great June so far. Hey there, I'm Katie Evans. So glad you've tuned in to join me here. My grandpa's 90th birthday this month. My other grandma, her birthday would have been earlier this month as well, but she had passed away a couple years back. But there's still a lot of good, a lot of celebrating. My cousin's birthday, my goddaughter's birthday. Wow, there's more birthdays in June than I thought in my family. Anyway, if you've got a birthday this month, well, happy birthday to you. And might I suggest celebrating by camping or just getting out in the great outdoors? Why? Well, it's National Camping Month, and it's also National Great Outdoors Month, which is perfect because then you can go camping in the great outdoors, even if it's just your backyard. That's what we used to do when I was a kid. My dad put up the tent. My brother and I thought it was so fun. We'd get to go out there a little early before, and just my brother and I acted like we were camping all by ourselves. We'd imagine we were in the jungles, in the mountains, forests, deserts, and then my dad would come out and sleep with us. My mom, no, she was like, oh, no, there's just not enough room in the tent. There totally was, but I think she just liked having the quiet house to herself.
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2: Hannah Harper, she's the winner of season 24. 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She sings country gospel. Well, she's the first person to win from that genre since Carrie Underwood. She won in a long time ago, 2005. So it's been a while. She is married, and the fans joke and say that she sings resurrection rock. She's bluegrass influenced, though. 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
13: help the child learn that life is not about avoiding pain, because sometimes our culture teaches them it's about being happy and avoiding all kinds of pain. They stay immature. That actually embrace it, make it your ally.
14: That's Dr. John Townsend, and he's back with us again today on Focus on the Family, talking about how you can implement healthy boundaries with your children. Thanks for joining us. I'm John Fuller.
12: You know, yesterday we talked about teaching kids to accept the consequences of their actions. I think most parents struggle with that. Then we covered the strengths and weaknesses of gentle parenting and really defining boundaries and how we get on to a healthy, regular, reinforced boundary approach to really help your child to mature and grow in the healthiest way possible. Today, we're going to talk about some key concepts, including the steps to helping kids develop their own sense of right and wrong, which, as we talked about yesterday with Dr. Townsend, no is actually a good thing for a child to learn. It starts to develop their identity, and you want that child in later teen years to be able to say no. And so that's a good thing. It's not an error if they're pushing back a little. But how do we do this constructively? It's going to be a great conversation. And I hope if you missed last time, get the Focus on the Family app so you can hear it and hear all the inventory here at Focus on the Family.
14: Yeah, that app is available and free to you. And we hope you'll get that. Dr. Townsend has co-written a book with Dr. Henry Cloud. It really is a classic. It's called Boundaries with Kids, How Healthy Choices Grow Healthy Children. And we'll encourage you to get a copy when you contact us.
12: John, welcome back to the program.
13: Thanks, guys. You know, I was thinking when you read that part about Henry and I writing this, John, it came about because all the boundaries work was working, and then people came along and parents said, we'd like to help our kids with this boundary thing before they have the train wrecks and the pain that we had in our adult lives. So can you write it in a more preventive level? But thank you to the parents who were asking for that.
12: Yeah, that's so good. Let me start here. What does it look like for kids to learn to respect the boundaries of others?
13: Well, they don't start off that way because their life is, you know,
12: it's all about me.
13: It's about me, and mom and dad exist to serve me, and that's okay for a while. But sooner or later, you're going to be in a world of relationships, and they have to learn this. And there are some relational no's they have to learn. As young children, don't hurt someone. I mean, it's fundamental. Don't trespass on someone's things, and especially don't punish another kid's no. If a kid disagrees, don't make them bad because they got to have a choice. How do you do that? Well, you have empathy for it because it's hard for them, but you correct them and you give them consequences where there's disrespect. Even if they don't like it, they have to learn that mom and dad don't like disrespect of themselves and other people. But here's another really important part. They'll learn to respect other people's boundaries when you establish your own separateness as a parent. For example, the child wants to do something and you've already played with them for a long time and now you want to, I don't know, do a crossword puzzle. And the child comes up again and says, play with me. And sometimes the parent's tempted to say, well, I got to be a good parent. Even though I spent 2 hours here, I'll put my puzzle aside. The best thing to say is, no, I'm going to do a puzzle right now. That's what I need to do, but you can play. And all of a sudden the child's in a world where, oh, you're not always available when I always need you. I've got to respect that. So insist on your own separateness as well as the child's. Yeah.
12: You know, we've had Dr. Ken Wilgus here. You might know Dr. Ken Wilgus, great guy. He wrote the funniest book title, which was Feeding the Mouth That Bites You, How to Emancipate Your Teenagers into Adulthood. And it really is in this area that I'm about to ask you, and that's giving kids some age-appropriate freedom to help them separate themselves in a healthy way from the parent. For example, he would say, at some point, you let your 13, 14-year-old own their room. And his rules were, you just don't have, nothing can be stinky or rotting. Hopefully we've taught you how to keep your room nicely, but that's it. And you hand it over and you don't take it back. Is that a good thing?
13: That is so wise. It comes down to what, in the book, we call it the law of sowing and reaping.
12: Yeah.
13: You know, think about how we all learn as humans, not just kids. We learn when we reap what we sow. Look at freedom. How can they sow when they don't have a choice? You've got to have freedom to make a bad choice to sow so you can reap. They have to be free to sow positive things or negative things. Otherwise, there's no reaping and no learning and no growing.
12: That's so amazing. Let's talk about unconditional love. You know, this one, I have this banter in my own head when you're saying, I love you. I love you so much. You're never going to know how much I love you. Put that down. If you don't respond, and it like totally communicates my love is conditional. And I think parents, we have this inner struggle going, am I loving this child unconditionally or am I putting all the conditions on it because they're not performing or behaving the way that I want them to? Speak to that dilemma, and then what is healthy, real, unconditional love look like?
13: Yeah, let's start with it, what that really is. Think about God. He doesn't, I don't know about you guys, but he hasn't answered all my prayers this year. Right. But I know he loves me all the time. Yeah. And so it doesn't, some people think that unconditional love is always feeling good feelings toward and always gratifying the child. I feel good towards you. I'm always, that's love. Well, that can be hate. You can make, you can make a drug addict out of that. So love is really a stance of I'm for you and I want your best. And if we can change it from the feeling and gratification to it's a mental state that makes me want to do the very best for you, even if it's uncomfortable, that's unconditional love. I don't have to feel good feelings when my kid's screaming and yelling and causing a mess. But I shouldn't be harsh, but I should be direct. But I know I'm doing the surgery that's needed right now.
12: So unconditional love is, hey, I didn't kick you out of the house.
13: And hate might be, I did kick you out of the house too early.
12: Yeah.
13: Instead of when
12: you
13: should.
12: Yeah, I mean, that's right. The whole balancing feature of parenting. Let's hear a clip like we did yesterday. Let's hear a clip from a dad on setting boundaries.
15: My two sons are 24 and 26 years old, and they don't really help out with the bills or rent, and what little money they make is spent on drugs. My younger son is trying, but he sees his older brother getting away with stuff, and he just follows in his footsteps. I don't believe it.
13: My heart just sank to hear this man. Whoever you are, man, I'm so sorry. I'll say a prayer. Let me provide a sort of a path here for this gentleman. Who's kind of living a nightmare. You're going to need support. Whatever's going on in the house with two grown young men who are doing drugs and not spending it on the right things and that sort of thing, you're going to need to get external support. So don't do this on your own. Get a good church, a good Christian therapist. Get people around you who have the same values, because for you to change this is going to take some time. Now, number one, I think you're going to have to get, once you've got the support systems in, you're going to have to insist on a drug-free home. I mean, that's just, you can't compromise on that. And there are going to have to be some rules that you'll probably need help with in constructing, such as, here's what will keep you in the house for as long as until you're ready to launch, because they do need to launch sooner or later, and here's what won't. There are good counselors and therapists that can help you make a plan. You're going to need to chart a path for autonomy that your sons are not ready for. So I want you to start, as Stephen Covey says, with the end in mind. The end in mind is that they're out of your house. They can't be happy with that or fulfilled with that. Out of the house, autonomous, free, working somewhere, drug-free. And so what does it take to create that? Get the long run in mind. That means some of them may need a coach or a counselor. They also may need to know some house rules that you're going to enforce, and they may need to have the consequences if you can stay here if you don't do drugs. If you can't, I'm sorry, you're going to be out of the house. And I've had to do that with many parents who said, well, what will they do? Well, they'll probably sleep on a friend's couch for a while and eat pizza and then find out, gosh, it's better being at home like the prodigal son. But you're going to have the rules and enforce those. And all the same time, letting these young men know that you love them, even though they will say that you hate them. You're providing experts, you're providing structure, you're providing a way and a path for autonomy and leaving and cleaving that they don't possess.
12: John, you encourage parents in the book to consider pain a good experience. It can be a good experience for them to know the bottom. And, you know, we all say this in the Christian community, you know, it's important for your children to go to a valley if that's where God needs to meet them. And, you know, one of the most, I think, challenging questions I ever received is, would you be willing to let God take your kids through that valley?
13: I think that's the hardest prayer any of us can pray, but it's a good one.
12: Yeah, and tell us why. Why is pain helpful?
13: Well, let's start with Hebrews 12, where it says, all discipline seems painful, but it brings the peaceable fruit of righteousness. God's very clear, and he's the being that created neuroscience and parenting in the first place. And we want our kids to live a life of being right, living the right life. And so pain teaches us things. Now, we're not talking about the wrong kind of pain. We don't want to damage the child. Yeah. We don't mind them being uncomfortable. Discomfort is very different than damage. So evaluate if it's the right kind of pain that will help them mature and thrive. But yes, help the child learn that life is not about avoiding pain. Because sometimes our culture teaches them it's about being happy and avoiding all kinds of pain. They stay immature. Actually, embrace it. Make it your ally. Learn to deal with a difficult teacher. Learn to deal with that bully. Learn to deal with a sport you haven't done or a course you haven't taken. And look what happens on the other end when you succeeded. And so all of a sudden they realize pain is my friend. It's my ally.
16: Yeah. But it's, again, hard to stand there as a parent and allow that to happen. But you got to do your best to let God do his best.
13: Yeah.
16: Right?
13: And that's when we need community. Those parents who are like-minded, and you can call them and say, I'm so sad. My child's crying and they're discouraged, but it was a legitimate boundary and a consequence. And the parent goes, stick with it. Stick with it. And if you tell your child, stick with it, that child takes that in. And when they're 30, they'll go, I've got a hard job. I've got a hard marriage. I can stick with it because I've done it before.
16: That's good.
13: It's the internalization.
14: Yeah. And if you're that parent and you're thinking, this is just too difficult, I don't have the community, I don't know where to turn, Dr. Townsend mentioned the importance of a Christian counselor. We have caring Christian counselors here at Focus on the Family. 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
16: John, let's play another question about boundaries.
17: Hi, I have a question. My son is very energetic, likes to be active, like play sports and all these things, but I find it hard to get him to actually sit and listen. He's 6 years old, and I was wondering what would be a good way to teach him the importance of listening and having good listening skills.
13: Yeah, and you're addressing this at the right time, too. Six is a great age to learn that. And at six, especially boys, a lot of times girls, too, you're interested more in your activities, and you're interested more in what you have to say and not what anybody else has to say. So I would address this very directly with your son, just like any parent does. Here's how you clean your room. Here's how you set it for the table. And I would say, I want to help you learn to listen because this is something that I think you're kind of challenged in. This is going to be very important to you. And so you just tell him, this is how you have great relationships. This is how people like you better. This is where you learn things. Now, sometimes a six-year-old who's really into activities will just blow that off. But it's in there somewhere because you have to give them the framework first of why this is important. And the second thing is you give them examples and say, when I was trying to tell you something about X, a movie we saw or something we did at church, and you kept changing the subject and talking about yourself, it didn't work between you and me, and you and I weren't that close. And all of a sudden they realize, oh, this affects my relationships. And then sometimes a child will say, well, what do I do? Well, teach them the basics of asking questions. Stop talking and then say, how are you doing? What did you think? How was your day? And teach them those basic questions that everybody's got to learn, three or four of them that can get somebody to open up. And then have them practice that with their friends. And all of a sudden, now they're the captain of the team. Now, if none of that is working, that's when you have to say, in our home, we're going to need to have you talk and then listen and talk and then listen. And if you can't stop talking, sweetheart, what do I want to do with it? There might be a consequence for that because you talking all the time and not listening is kind of hard on the whole family. It's not good for you. But hopefully it'll be done before you have to go to the consequence. But I've had parents have to do that, say, it's your turn to stop talking and start listening and make that a norm so you do it in the real life.
16: It's so funny. I'm laughing because when I was a child, my mom's best friend, and we considered her family part of our family, my mom's best friend, Penny. And I think I was just talking way too much. Heaven knew that I would be sitting behind a microphone someday. But she said to me, she just turned to me, and she said, Jimmy, you've got diarrhea of the mouth. Talk about making an impact on a child. I still remember that. I know where I was standing.
13: Word pictures are helpful.
16: When she said it, my immediate response, I just went quiet. Because I thought, oh, I didn't know. But I mean, to this day, I think it centered me on being able to be quieter so I can actually hear the person across the table from
13: me. Isn't that something?
16: But it, you know, somebody might look at that and say, that was harsh. But it did have a positive impact in my life.
13: Let's change that word from harsh to direct.
16: Yeah, okay.
13: Because every time, sometimes in our culture, it's sort of like if someone's direct, they're mean and harsh. Well, it feels harsh because you've never heard that before. But it's just direct by a caring, warm person.
16: Let's baptize the word direct. Because our culture's all about tolerance of everything, even parenting. Mm-hmm. Like, you got to tolerate your child's behavior. No, you don't.
13: Really.
16: So I don't know. I think back on it now, I laugh because, you know, who would have known I would end up in communication
13: as a profession. It's richly ironic, isn't it?
16: Yeah. But anyway, so let me ask you this. In the book, you describe three realities. Let's spend a little time here and speak to the three realities of setting boundaries.
13: Yeah, it's very simple. And sometimes since parenting is so complicated, we get into details that we don't need to get to. But if you can remember these three things, that'll really help. Is first, there's a problem and your child's not perfect. Your child's not perfect. And it's just the way it is. And if you can say that and realize, you know, that we're born into the world in an imperfect world and my child needs training and my child needs growth, you're okay. That makes us all relaxed to know my child's not perfect. They're just a work in progress. But next, it's plug in. You need relationships. It takes a church. It takes families. It takes neighbors. Don't do this alone, not even with a great spouse. We need other people's perspective and strength. And then the big one, I think, besides that, is grow in your own character and your own boundaries. When you have your own boundaries, your child's living around a grown-up who can make hard decisions, do the right thing, and succeed, and they see that and they want that.
16: Connecting that one to the first one, I think one of the things I think I did well was to show my boys that I'm not perfect. You know, we know the child isn't perfect. And sometimes in parenting, we can reinforce that all day long. You know, but what helps, I think what really helped for my sons was when I could confess that I'm not perfect. Yeah. I made that, I blew that. I remember one time saying to Trent after, you know, I think I disciplined him for something and it was probably too much energy. And I said to him, I'm sorry, I really reacted to that in a way that I shouldn't have reacted. And he had the biggest smile on his face. He was probably eight. And I said, why are you smiling like that? He goes, I didn't know parents had to apologize.
13: Wow.
16: Wasn't that?
13: What a light bulb moment.
16: What a light bulb. And it was a good thing. And I think maybe, you know, you see these lessons that you lay down for your kids. That was probably one of the brighter lessons that I was able to get to.
13: Well, the funny thing about that, Jim, is, you know, we think it's a big deal that we let them know we're not perfect. They know.
16: That's true.
13: They've been watching.
16: Thank you for joining my therapy today with Dr. John Townsend.
13: They're just waiting to see you. Are they going to ever admit what I already know?
16: Yeah.
13: And that's in what you did, I love that rupture and repair dynamic of once you know you've screwed up, how fast can you repair it?
16: Yeah.
13: And kids do get that eight-year-old smile like, okay, things are okay.
16: Yeah.
13: Don't wait. Do it quickly.
16: Yeah, that's so, so good. In that context of the third of the realities, there's a concept in there. You said time does not heal all. We tend to use that so freely in our culture. Time will take care of it. We lose a loved one. Mm-hmm. Time will heal that. It's partially true, isn't it?
13: Mm-hmm.
16: It may not be all the way true, but
13: we'll look at it like this. When you go to your doctor with a bacterial infection, does she say, well, time's going to heal this?
16: No.
13: She says, it's going to take time. Time is a necessary but insufficient condition. You must have it. It's not enough because there's two other elements. It's time plus grace plus truth will do anything. Grace is the love of God, the love of other people, the support, and information, truth, principles, structures, these sorts of things. Time will do it. As long as there's grace and truth involved.
16: Yeah. You know, for our parents that are in the middle of work and life and orchestrating all of that, and let's not talk about the in-laws and Christmas and Thanksgiving and all the stuff that happens throughout the year, you want me to do what, Dr. Townsend? Teach boundaries to our kids? Make the pitch for why doing this actually saves you so much work later.
13: There's a why here, and the why is because it's not now, it's about the future. The family, and you guys know this better than anybody, the family is an oven where you take this little bitty being and then you take it through all these experiences and these growth things, and then they come out, hopefully, a functional, loving adult. They can love, they can work, their life is in place. And that's what our job is about. And so if you can tolerate the tough thing about the attitude problem now, or the disrespect, or the chaos, and think, I'm making something later that'll be good for her and good for me. The parent's job is to bring the future into the present and say, we're doing these things because we want you to be a strong person, a happy person, and in control person.
16: Mm. You know, one of the things, and we've talked with Dr. Kevin Lehman, and you know him well as a friend, you know, the birth order, personality, temperament must play into this a bit. And we saw that in our own children. You know, you think you're the same family, but each child is unique. Mm-hmm. And so we had the strong-willed child, then we had the more passive child. And you do have to, I would think, and maybe you disagree with this, I would think you have to kind of adjust these approaches of boundaries to the temperament of your child a bit. Not in the concreteness of them, but maybe in the way they're delivered, or how would you answer that question about how I deal with the type of child I have, the strong-willed child and the passive child, just as an example?
13: Absolutely. I totally agree with that. The basics are the basics. There are house rules that we will always keep and we will stick to. But you have to customize it according to the temperament of the child, which was just built in and baked in from the DNA. And when you do that, everybody wins. So it's the communication style, is how direct you are, is how much you listen. As long as the basics are working and you're doing it their way, everything works.
16: And I think it's so good because, again, with my oldest son, it's very linear for him, very logic driven. He just wants to know. I remember saying to him, once he had his license, we had a midnight curfew, and I said to him, you know, be home by midnight. And he said, why? And I said, one, it's the time limit, and two, nothing good happens with teenagers after midnight. And he said to me, do you have empirical data to support that? That was exactly what he said. And my other son, who's much more feeler, I had the same chat with him 2 years later. Mm-hmm. And he said, okay, Dad, I think you're right. Very different responses, right? But that's the point, mm-hmm. that you have to know your child, which takes a bit of work, and then apply those principles accordingly.
13: Just like you'd like to be treated.
16: Yeah, well, there you go. I think that's in scripture, isn't it? Treat others. Yeah, we get it. John, this has been great. Thank you so much for, man, a lifetime of learning when it comes to neuroscience and therapy and psychology, but mostly the biblical application of this. And you've said it a couple of times here that the Lord is the creator of neuropathways. Mm-hmm. And we're finding that more and more. And I just love the way you blend that, first as a Christian, but secondly, as a professional who works on the mind. I mean, these are important things to know. And that's the goal of us as parents, is to, I hope, to create the healthiest adult children that we can, because in that we're honoring the Lord with our responsibility as the parent, right?
13: Yes, that's true, Jim. And I've just got to thank you for all the years of keeping the mission and vision straight. I can't tell you how many parents I have referred to you whose lives and parenting were saved over the years because there was a message, there were skills, there was help that nobody else was putting out. So thank you.
16: Thank you so much, Dr. Townsend. It really helps when people like you sit at the microphone here and we can talk about it together. And that's the invitation. If this has sparked awareness for you, or you know somebody that needs this book, get a hold of us. When you make a monthly pledge of any amount, we'll send you a copy as our way of saying thank you for joining the ministry. And together we're helping more people. Your donations allow us to serve parents who are struggling. One listener said this, I have learned so much from you and love the biblical parenting truths you encourage us with. Thank you for your time and energy. Your ministry has been a source of hope and comfort as we tackle parenting. 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
12: And Dr. Townsend, you're involved with raising up the next generation of strong Christian counselors through your efforts at Concordia. Tell us more about that.
13: Well, it's the Townsend Institute for Leadership and Counseling at Concordia University in Irvine, California. It's for people that want an opportunity to enhance their career, get a new career, move up the ladder. 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We've got three programs. You can get a master's or a certificate in counseling, or an organizational leadership, or an executive coaching and consulting. And we have now a PhD in counseling. And actually, Forbes magazine made us the number one remote PhD in counseling. So we're real happy about that.
16: Yeah, it's great.
13: We have hundreds of students. They're getting great jobs. We're at the bottom third of expensive schools like ours. And we have these great guest experts, people like Henry Cloud, Patrick Lencioni. There's a person named Jim Daly who speaks to their students who's very well.
16: It's always fun to talk to the students.
13: So, yeah, we're at townsendinstitute.com.
14: Well, it's so fun to hear what God's doing, John. And plan to join us next time as we hear from Dr. Erwin Lutzer. He'll be sharing how we can trust God even when he doesn't seem to be answering our prayers.
5: It's because the Father said no to the Son. You have to drink the cup. That is the basis of our salvation. And if I could shout this to everyone who's listening, I would say this, that God may be doing greater things through unanswered prayer than he is through answered prayer.
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9: 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All right, I have been in radio over 10 years. I'm Katie Evans. I have been doing voiceover and on-air stuff and recording for a long time. And yet, I still make mistakes. Why? Because I am human. Earlier today, they were like, hey, Katie, can you record a couple of these spots, send them off? And I was like, yeah, of course, no problem. Get in there, knock them out. I thought I killed it. And I'm like, all right, let's play it back. Mics were on. I was not recording. It's so frustrating. Oh, my goodness. But it happens. You know, it happens to the best of us. You can think you got everything down, and yet here we are. And I wanted to get real angry, but I'm trying to find more peace in my life, so here I am. I redid it. Was it frustrating? Yes. But I wasn't going to let it ruin my day. It's just another learning thing. Always double check. Make sure you are, well, recording. So if you want to get into radio and you make mistakes, hey, it's okay.
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20: Welcome back to Touch My Life. I am Pastor Cherry. I'm the host of your program. Thank you for tuning in. We're going to continue talking about making choices. This lesson is going to focus in on how to live in the place. I'm so thankful for this type of consistent teaching. I'm thankful for TML. We went through Exodus. We talked about how to get out of slavery, but also went through a horrible wilderness, and now we're arriving into the place. Man, it's been a wonderful journey. I hope many of you have taken it with us. But what do we do now that you're in the land? What do we do once we get there? It's a place. And it's not just a place for money and for things and success and prosperity. It's a different kind of place. I want to share that with you. Let's go back to Joshua 19, 49 through 51.
21: Why do you think God did not give Canaan to Joshua empty? Why do you think he did not give it to them with and just eradicate all the people? He gave them the land. He promised to give them the land. And then he said, you kick the people out. You pick the places where you want to be. You deal with the Amalekites, the Amalekites. You deal with all of these groups of people, the Canaanites, the Edomites. You take care of them. Why? Because you have to have some connection with getting there. Your arrival has to be because you did something to get there. This is crucial. Now, we have an example. We have an example of when God gave them the land with nothing in it. When is that? Genesis 1 and 1. In the beginning, God created the heavens and the earth. The earth was without form and void. And he began to create these things and he put man in earth. Nothing was there. He said, here, you take care of the land. You till it. You name the animals. You name stuff, blah, blah, blah. Even in that, he gave them responsibility. But when they didn't have work to do, guess what happened? Every man did what was right in his own eyes. They fell off. They didn't have any type of direction. And God sent the flood and wiped them out and said, let me start this over again. This time, he says, instead of me just handing it to you, I'm going to make you work for it and establish some sort of credibility to it. Now, even us as Christians today, Christ has given us everlasting life. God has given us a kingdom in glory. God has given us so many promises, but he still tells us we have to work for it. And that's what we're going to get into in just a minute about casting lots, understanding the will of God. Hope you get this. I'm trying to get you to see how to go into it attitudinally, character-wise, putting yourself last, making sure you don't get the top first. Make sure you're able to put in some work before you start making these decisions, understanding the will of God. So he built it up. He saw that it needed work. He wanted to be a part of it. I want you to understand here in Ephraim, he's in the center. He's in the center of the city. In other words, he's still connectable to all of his brothers. He's connected to all of the tribes, rather. Also, he's right near Jerusalem, where the temple's going to be built. He's right near Shiloh, where the heart of spirituality is. Do you get what I'm saying? So you don't want to go so high up, watch this, that you move away from the place of spirituality. I'm teaching you something. You don't want to move on up so great into all these areas, but now it's harder for you to get to Shiloh that you start saying, I'd rather spend more time here than I spend here. So you want to keep your centrality. And I'm not saying you can't, move away from the place, but I'm just saying make sure that your life accommodates the fact that Shiloh is still a very high priority. Establishing a relationship with God, a connectability to God is important. Listen, no job should trump the priority of Shiloh in your life. No relationship should trump the priority of Shiloh in your life. No degree, no career, no schooling, no education should trump the fellowship and worship of you with God and the saints for corporate growth, for corporate understanding of what's happening in the body of Christ. Now, when you worship at home, when you worship in Megiddo or you're doing whatever at home, you're getting an understanding of what God wants to do with you. But when you worship with the saints, when you worship with the body of Christ, you're getting an understanding of what God wants to do with the church at large. Does that make sense? So keep your centrality. Let's go to this last point before I kind of move into chapter 20. Look back at the text, verse 51. These are the territories that Eleazar, the priest, Joshua, son of Nun, and the heads of tribal clans of Israel assigned by lot at Shiloh in the presence of the Lord at the entrance of the tent of the meeting. So, Eleazar the priest, Joshua, and the heads of the tribal clans. So, Eleazar represents the priests, the Levites. Joshua represents the leader who he made the initial conquest, and the tribal clans, meaning Dan, Naphtali, Judah, Simeon, all the heads of these, of the tribes, the 12 tribes, all three of these areas, the priests, the leader, the tribes, these territories assigned by lot at Shiloh in the presence of the Lord. So at Shiloh, the choice of land divided, the allotment was made by casting lots, but in the presence of the Lord. So I don't want you to miss that. Listen carefully. It was assigned by lot at Shiloh in the presence of the Lord. So let me break this down for you and try and help you understand this. Start talking about making decisions. Basically, the land was divided by casting lots. Casting lots is much like flipping a coin. All right? Say heads or tails. Which means that, let's say that Joshua brings the 12 tribes, the 12 sons of Jacob over into Canaan. And you have all this vast land. And let's say Simeon says, oh, I want to be up at the top. Oh, well, I'm closest to Joshua. I should be able to get this place. No. And Judah says, no, I should get the one right by Jerusalem. And so listen very carefully. In order to avoid that type of arguing and banter and collapsing, this is important. In order to avoid the collapse once you get into the land, you have to learn how to find the will of God that best suits everyone in this following. Listen carefully. Remember I said, he went last. He didn't pick the finest of the land. He built it up. Why? And all in a sense to help those, to help maintain the relationship with those he was leading. So, by the same token, dividing the land, it was important for him to get the will of God, to find the will of God in a way that he didn't give land to certain people that seemed favorable and people didn't like him. Listen carefully. Joshua had to be very careful not to give land to his friends. He had to be very careful to not give land to his staff or people who were working with him. He didn't want to show favoritism or nepotism. He needed a way to make it fair. Watch this. So God, listen to this. God allows us to lead people in a way where we have to be able to establish objectivity. Listen carefully. That when we begin to mature and stabilize, it is not so much that God just gives you any and everything you ask for. Because again, you must always remember, people are following you. That you are leading a group somewhere. So if God does this for your family or your friend or your favor to your group or whatever, it might give the wrong message. So sometimes God does not intervene with a direct cause and response in answering your prayer, in doing something for you or someone you asked him to do it for, because he has to maintain fairness across the board. So consequently, some things you ask for may not come out the way you ask for them to, but they still will be the will of God. You missed it. You missed it. You think, listen carefully, because someone I teach you is very powerful. You think that you're only in the will of God when you get what you ask for. Contraire, mon frère. Listen, even when you pray for something and you don't get what you asked for, it can still be the will of God. So let's talk about casting lots. Let's talk about this for a minute. Casting lots is like this. Let's say they came to the land and they had the tribes, the names of the tribes, the fathers, the heads of the tribes in a basket. Let's say you have the names of the tribes in a basket. All right. You got one, all the names who you're going to divide the land to in one basket. Then you have a basket with all the names of the territory that's to be divided. So what they would do is, this is an idea. You would cast a lot by reaching into both bags at the same time. And let's say you pull out Judah, and Judah gets the area Ephraim. You pull out at the same time the land, the area. So listen, Judah cannot argue about the space he got. Because what do? We cast lots. We did it fairly. We looked for a way to do it unbiased, without favoritism. In other words, I don't know. I'm not pulling this for Judah. I'm not pulling this specifically for Simeon. I'm randomly pulling something out of the bag at the same time. And when this happens, when you meet the destiny or the location together, it becomes the will of God. Casting lots, pull out the same time. It seems arbitrary. It seems random, but it becomes the will of God. Watch this. So whatever came up, that's what God assigned you. Have you ever felt like stuff randomly happened in your life? Have you ever felt like stuff you prayed for didn't quite roll out the way you wanted it to, but in hindsight, it was the best thing that happened for you? Yeah. I'm trying to get you to see that God sometimes does it that way. He puts you in front of your friends. You're waiting for a job. You're waiting for a house. You're waiting for a healing. He puts you in front of your friends, and your friends see you have to wait just like they do. Why? To show them that you're human, that God answers prayers for you, just like he answers prayer for them, which gives them hope, which gives them a greater sense of belonging to God. Because they may think you're the priest. They may think you're the leader. God will do anything for you. No. Sometimes God allows you to be almost ambiguous and anonymous, even though you have the title. It's sort of like Jesus, who was born in a manger, in a stable, but he was God. You get what? He's a nobody. They said, oh, he's just Joseph's son. He's son of a carpenter, but he was God. He was King of Kings and Lord of Lords. And so you're mopping the floor. You're working the front desk at the job, but you're a leader. You're called. You're a mighty man of God. Mary was the mother of Jesus, but they called her a harlot. So you get what I'm saying? Sometimes God will allow circumstances to look arbitrary and to look random, but they're still the will of God. I'm teaching you something about understanding that. Listen, you think that as you mature and as you come into your destination and you start working your gifts, you think that every time you pray, God's going to do what you ask. And you're wondering why things don't fall into place, because sometimes God is doing it on purpose so that you understand that he's God and you don't get things simply because of your position. So watch this. Though it seemed arbitrary, God was assigning the land. So watch this. Here's a good point to remember too. If there were challenges or hardships that came with the particular choice that was given to you, guess what? It was understood that those challenges and oppositions were not random. They too were part of God's choice and his plan for your life. So let's say you wanted a Maxima, but when you got to get the Maxima was out of your budget. They didn't have any on the lot. It just didn't seem to work out. But you could get an Altima, or you could get a used Maxima. But this Maxima you could get, but with that Maxima came a busted radiator in a year. You weren't expecting that. But that was God's will for you. That was God's will for your life. He gave you that car. He could have given you the Maxima new, but he didn't. Instead, he allows you to go in to make a choice. Listen, remember, just like Joshua, you could pick whatever you want. He could have picked the Maxima, but it's out of your budget. You know it's going to be a strain for you. But instead of going the strain and committing God to helping you month by month for what you know you don't have, instead you take the lower car. It may have some complications because it has more miles on it, but you agree to take it. But I'm telling you, when you take that car as a blessing, you take the challenges with it because it has miles on it. That too is a part of God's will. All right. I want to make sure you're okay with this. This is very good. So listen carefully. Casting lots is like pulling straws. You say, well, because what are you trying to do? You're trying to take away the responsibility, or you're trying to take away the any problems that would come with the thought of favoritism that could jeopardize your leadership and your relationship with other people. I will never forget this. A friend of mine, we used to work for a nonprofit years ago. He was the chief operations officer there. Very, very influential, powerful man. He drove a beat up Honda to work every day. Now, I knew he had a BMW 750 at home, but he would never drive the 750 to work. Now, I was a lot younger, so I'm thinking, yo, why'd you floss the BMW? What's wrong with you, right? If I had a BMW, I'd be driving mine. And he said to me, he said, yeah, but everybody else there doesn't have the BMW 750. and I would look out of place in that environment. Now, if he was at a Fortune 500, remember, this is a nonprofit. This is down near Skid Row, so where there are a lot of homeless. So if he drives a 750 in a home,

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6: In all your ways, acknowledge him, and he will direct your path or make your path straight. Do not be wise in your own eyes. Fear the Lord and shun evil. So trust in the Lord with all your heart and lean not to your own understanding. So you acknowledge him, just like with Joshua, remember? You pull the lot, you pull the stick, you flip the coin, you pull the name out of the bag, you do your part, but don't lean on your knowledge or understanding. In other words, don't associate, in other words, don't think that there's something divine about how you put your hand down in the bag to pull the name out.
7: Paul said, all things are lawful, but not all things are profitable. I think this lesson is powerful in teaching us that once we get to the land, once we get to the place, that we don't just have the liberty to make choices that blow us up, that make us look superior to everyone. There has to be a sensitivity to the presence of God. And I think this lesson is more crucial in understanding that the place is about having a heart for God. The place is a place of maturity. The place isn't a place of winning and reward and money and, you know, justification for the life you've lived. It's a place with God. It's a place where you're with him and he's with you. Until next time, God bless you.
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10: I love praying for others, but I especially love when we get a praise report. Hey there, I am Katie Evans, and every now and then I will see them. And you can too. 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It's going to redirect you, and you are going to see prayer requests and, yes, praise reports from so many people. I want to encourage you to pray for some people. Pray for them. Submit your own prayer request. And if you ever have a praise report like Georgia did, you can submit just like she did. She says, I would like to report that Simone's surgery for stage 2 stomach cancer was a success. She is currently in recovery, but please pray, continue to pray for her for a smooth recovery process and that the cancer is now gone. What an amazing praise report. I love it. Georgia, thank you so much for not only submitting that prayer request for your friend, but then following up with such good news. So, like I said, if you want to submit a prayer request or you want to pray for others, maybe find a happy praise report like that one, head on over to the station website and enter the keyword prayer.
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12: 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And we've always seen that.

0: Turner, the HUD secretary, former NFL player, used to play for the Chargers, former Texas state legislator. 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

0: Be careful with this topic of idolatry. Give it to the Lord this morning. Repent and say, Lord, cleanse me. Cleanse me and that I may be clean. And God will do that. For those here who do not know Jesus, the Bible's pretty clear. It just says, repent and believe. Repent and believe in the gospel. Very simple. That's all you have to do. Repent, acknowledge that I need God, and believe in Jesus. And God says He will set you free. Because that penalty of sin can't just be released by our own good works. It has to be His finished work on the cross that released us.
1: 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Today on Regaining Lost Ground, we hear the third and final part of this chain-breaking message titled, The Subtlety of Idolatry. John Calvin once said, the human heart is an idol factory. 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We also encourage you to hear more truth from Pastor Shane with the Idleman Unplugged weekly podcast. And now, from Westside Christian Fellowship in Leona Valley, California, here's Pastor Shane Idleman.
0: I've seen others, godly women, choose the wrong person. Oh, but I'll lead them to the Lord. Well, maybe eventually, but it's going to be a life of hell for a while. And that's actually not biblical. If you've already said I do, you're in it. But if you still have the opportunity, make sure you look to God. Trusting God means relying completely on Him, on His character, on His promises, rather than on your human strength, on your control, or your own understanding. Demonstrating confident dependence upon God regardless of changing circumstances. Why do I mention trust? Because some idolatry is a result of not trusting God. We begin to trust other things, and that becomes the idol in our lives. Let's reverse it. Not trusting in God is relying on our own strength, our own control, and our own understanding. How many have problems with that sometimes? That's why the Bible says, lean not on your own. Because, Lord, this doesn't make sense. I've got to do something. So I'll give you some practical application to think about this morning. Idols can't just be removed. They must be replaced. So you remove since we're on this topic, you get rid of that bad relationship that you know needs to end. You better put God in there. Something has to fill that void. Idols must be replaced with God, the things of God. Killing idols requires action. You do have to fight this battle. Remember Josiah? How many of you remember King Josiah? One of my favorite kings, for sure. He read the Word of God and he got ticked off. Like, man, he tore his clothes. We should study it sometimes. He broke down the sacred pillars of Baal and Ashtaroth, and he burned with fire. He removed them. He replaced them with God's Word and the teaching of Scripture. So the parallel is into our life. To kill idol, is there an idol in your life right now? You have to break it down. You have to burn it. You have to remove it, and you have to replace it with something else. Burn it. Trash it. Don't give it to someone else. I remember God, when I first came back to the Lord, I'll never forget this. Remember when CDs were in style? You guys know what CDs are? I found an old cassette tape. I'm going to show my kids and see if they... We should ask, like, you know what this is? Oh, 8-track. You're going way back. Oh, 8-track. Woo, 8-track. I got some memories with that. We were up in the High Sierra Mountains. My mom would grab that big 8-track. She would stuff that thing in, and John Denver would come on. Mountain mama, take me home, country road. And the country boy one, what was that one? Cakes on the griddle, life ain't nothing but a funny, funny riddle. Oh, thank God I'm a country boy. And then you got to pull it out and put it back in. And then after that was cassette tapes. I don't even know, where am I going with this? Let's see. CDs. Eventually CDs on discs. You guys don't know, young kids don't probably know what those are either. But I had like the collection, you know how you buy those big, thick CD holders that hold 500? And I'm like, man, I'm going to go get some good money for this. You know, open up, there's Iron Maiden, Metallica, Ozzy with the Cross, right? I Am Iron Man, Black Sabbath, all the, and there's some country ones too. Remember Conway Twitty? Hello, darling. It's me. See, I got it's programmed. I'm trying to get rid of that stuff, and you guys. But I'm gonna bring all this to sell it. And as I'm going out, God's like, trash can. No. Mm-mm, Lord. And I put it in my truck. I remember I'm driving. And finally, threw that away. And there was so much peace. But we try to, you know, it's God deals with us differently. And it had to be burned and removed. I know people who literally, they would text me and say, well, make sure it's in your backyard and, you know, it's not. But they would burn their Ouija board or their books on witchcraft and the tarot cards they got. You ever go into Walmart and the stores now, they got little witch and casting spells for little kids? That's demonic. And don't sell it at a garage sale. Don't just burn it. Right? There has to be a strong stance. The stronger the stance, the more it pleases the heart of God, I believe. Because compromise doesn't come in. I remember I went through my movies too. It was a process. You get rid of some, and they're like, not those ones. Not those. A couple weeks later, you go back, you get rid of those, and right? You just, it's a process of these things because they draw me away from God. They draw you away from God. It's not God honoring. Partial reform only leads to partial victory. The funny thing is, that was a sermon title that I was working on, and I'm like, well, just darn it. I gave it to you ahead of time. I don't know when that will be, but partial reform only leads to partial victory. When you partially reform something, the Bible talks about removing it. Because if you negotiate with the devil, he'll win every time. And then I was going to talk about the snare of keeping the high places. This is one of the most interesting things to me in the Old Testament. Dave, Donnie, you guys, I see you probably agree. The king is doing great things. Right, the people are on fire for God. And I'm getting so excited, I'm reading. And then it says, but the high places were not removed. But the high places were not removed. Man, they're doing great things, but the high places were not removed. Now, they're divided. Commentaries are divided. To me, it seems like reading them, studying the high places. Obviously, there are high places up on a hill. It's where sacrifice would take place. My thing is, they probably left it for convenience. Like, we don't want to travel all the way to Jerusalem to worship God. Let's meet in the high place. But God has established one place to worship Him. And they would not remove the high places. There could be other reasons as well. The bottom line is, they did not remove what God said remove. Be killing sin, or sin be killing you. John Owen. Isn't that cool? I won't say why, because I'm not allowed to yet, but I was able to, we took a brief tour of the Master's College. And I could stay in that library area all day. It said the complete works of John Owens. And I had all these books, all these things, and I just remembered the rich words of the Puritans. And I used to read those when I came back to the Lord. I had John Owen and John Bunyan and some of the older Puritans, right? And they were so serious about sin because they knew. William Gurnell, you won't hear that name very much. It's a big, thick book, The Complete Armor of God. If you buy it in the modern language because it's tough. But then they're just talking about hitting sin full on. And then now you listen to a lot of people saying, it's no big deal, man. Just come as you are and stay as you are. We don't want people to repent and talk about the cross and judgment. Oh my goodness, that's tough. Oh. No, be killing sin or sin be killing you. You can't negotiate with this enemy. The Bible is radical. The commandments profound and the principles of the word are priceless. And at the core of idolatry is compromise, which fuels anger. Did you know that idolatry in the life of a Christian, mainly, I don't know, women too, of course, but men, it makes you angry a lot because you're bowing to the idol and you know you shouldn't be. And it makes you angry. And there's often addiction involved, and there's arrogance involved, there's pride involved. And this idolatry sets in when we become comfortable and spiritually lazy. Watch out, folks. If you ever get a hard season, you should thank the Lord for it because it'll draw you back to your knees. Because comfort and spiritual laziness is the final nail in the coffin of a Christian fading away from God. We have to stay alert. We have to stay vigilant. Look at this from Psalm. But they mingled with the Gentiles. Mingled. You know what mingled is, right? Had a couple drinks. We serve God, you serve Baal, and they mingled though. And be careful when you mingle. What entertains you, you begin to compromise. If you're not strong enough to bring them up to you, don't go down to them. You've heard me teach on that before. Is it easier for me to pull somebody up to me or for them to pull me down to them? They mingled, and what happened? And they learned their works. They served their idols, which became a snare to them. It was so destructive that even abortion followed. Did you know that? The children of Israel would learn the practices of the Gentiles, of the pagan nations. They begin to serve their gods, and they ended up eventually giving up their children to Molech. Unbelievable. What they would have never done. You've been there maybe before. What you never would have done. And you get to a spot and you say, how did I get here? It's because idolatry. So I'll just give you a few examples of idols that we kind of already talked about, but it's good to reinforce. Money and wealth can become, especially as you're young, you know, you see these guys making $1 million on YouTube a year, or you see influencers on Instagram, or you see women forget that one of the most important jobs in the world is being a mom. I'm not against women working. I think it's, you know, it's up to you. But we need to put things in perspective as well. Even men working too much, putting things before their family. So money and wealth can become idolatry. What about fame and notoriety? These four almost, they took me out when I was younger. Though, as a Christian, even would bow, this was my God. And I would squeeze God in, not very much back then. Maybe when something bad happened. But that was my God, and that took me out. It was a little heavier back then, as you could tell. And for those interested, it was Family Fitness Centers started in San Diego. We were managing partners up here in Lancaster, opened the Lancaster and Palmdale Family Fitness Centers. And then they merged with 24-Hour Nautilus and became 24-Hour Fitness. And that's where that kind of, and then I worked up, it was my God. Every 7 days a week, more money, six figures in the 90s, my own custom home in Quartz Hill at 26. Still over there on M14 in Quartz Hill. Drive by sometimes and And I remember those days, and that was my God. That drove me away from the Lord. And it took God taking all of that out of me to bring me back to the Lord. Because the idols will never satisfy. The idols will actually destroy you if given the opportunity. Money, wealth, fame, notoriety, looks, perception, right health. I talked about all that before. How that can become an idol. How many of you focused on health? You know, you're really into the health. Well, you're not going to be honest. So just. But you know, there's people in here more passionate than I am. And that can become your God, your idolatry. And in putting that before God and realizing that our breath, he holds the palm of our breath in his very hands. It's anything we put for God. That's why I cringe at that show, American Idol. Could you think of a better name? No, I know, I'm not going to get, but American Idol. And what do? And then when we run into those people, what do? I saw an interview about, I don't remember this, but there's a documentary out, I guess, on Michael Jackson. And like one of his concerts, girls were like, Dodger Stadium maybe, were like just passing out. They're taking them out. Like, and all these people just going crazy. Or you guys remember Beatles? You ever seen those videos? It's like, oh my gosh! People, they are just men. These singers are just women. They actually don't have that great a voice sometimes. All they do is have the marketing machine behind them. Do you know you can get them in a studio? Some of the best music I have ever heard in my life is AI. Me and my wife still go back and forth. I'll send her a song. She's like, it's AI. I don't want to listen. I'm like, oh, I love this song. Like, do you guys hear that song I played Wednesday? Hymn of His Garment? AI. I mean, if you're taking, I should clarify so I don't get mean emails. If you got scripture, the person producing it's a scripture, they're using a great voice, and they just put it together. Now, if it's some AI system doing all this, I got it. But it's just what we idolize, American Idol. Idols deceive. Idols deceive. I love Deuteronomy 29:19. They fell into idolatry, and they said, I shall have peace, even if I follow the dictates of my heart. And God says, yeah, as though the drunkard could be included with the sober. You'll never have peace. You'll never have peace. Here's why it deceives us. There's an illusion of peace. I call it the new car smell. Right, there's you're worshiping this idol, you meet your celebrity friend, your business is growing, and man, there's a euphoria about that. But it will come at a price. Now, if God opens the door, and you're excited about what God is doing and opening the door and pursuing God, maybe God puts you on a stage like American Idol or whatever, and you use that to God's glory. Maybe God, that's different. Because you're there to make a difference. It all has to do with our heart. Where are our passions and our desires? So here's the key I want to leave you with. Repentance breaks the hold of idolatry. Repentance breaks. So what has a hold? Can shopping become an idol? Can, anything you put before God. Repentance will break that hold, but guess what? You also have to remove the idol. You can't, oh Lord, I repent from bowing to the statue in my house, but I'm not going to remove it. And now we don't have statues, we have 50-inch entertainment centers. Worship puts God back on the throne. Prayer fractures the influence of the idol. And the Word of God reestablishes the right direction and the right course for our lives. From Hezekiah to the walls of Jericho coming down, and from David to you and me, worship also breaks that stronghold that the idol has. So idolatry must be crushed. It's not easy. You know why it's not easy to break free? Because it has your heart. Isn't that the challenge? It has your heart. You know it shouldn't have your heart, but it does. It's hard to break that free. So maybe this morning it will begin with repentance and cry out like the psalmist, let the hearts of those rejoice who seek the Lord. Let the hearts of those rejoice who seek the Lord. So guys, I know it's a heavy message, but you can break free of idolatry. And maybe some of you are fine. Maybe some of you are not, you know, you're maintaining well. But I know, if I know Christians, there's many in here who something has got a hold of your heart. And it's challenging your relationship with God. It could be a number of things. You know because you're convicted about it. I've had people come in the prayer room and there's so many examples like, hey, I know you talked about this, but you know, my marijuana use is medicinal, and why are you convicted then? If it's no big deal, why are you coming to me trying to argue, debate something I didn't even know about? Now I know. Well, I just want to see, what's that conviction? I have to have a couple drinks at night to relax, Pastor. Oh, you have to? Do you know what? It jacks up your sleeping. You don't sleep as well as you think. Watching these things, listening to these things. What about the music today? Oh my goodness. I mean, is there a correlation between the music and social media and the epidemic of suicide among young adults? Absolutely. Has social media become an idol? That we look to that more and more and more and more and more, and we become disgruntled. Be careful with this topic of idolatry. Give it to the Lord this morning. Repent and say, Lord, cleanse me. Cleanse me, and that I may be clean. And God will do that. For those here who do not know Jesus, the Bible's pretty clear. It just says, repent and believe. Repent and believe in the gospel. Very simple. That's all you have to do. Repent, acknowledge that I need God, and believe in Jesus. And God says He will set you free. Because that penalty of sin can't just be released by our own good works. It has to be His finished work on the cross that released us

0: 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Hey, I wanted to let our listeners know that due to budgeting issues, we will be removing Regaining Lost Ground from some of the radio stations that we currently air on. 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If you have questions, please reach out to us at westsidechristianfellowship.org. 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

0: 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Do you have a comfort form of media? Hey, I'm Katie Evans, and I'm talking about not just like your favorite book or movie or TV show, but one that you like return to. One of mine is Pride and Prejudice, both the book and the BBC miniseries from the 90s. But if I'm having a tough time or just not sure what to read, I will return to that book. I've got a paperback that I got in high school that is tattered. The front cover is almost fallen off. I'll be a little sad, a little sentimental. You know, it's got dog-eared pages. At first, I didn't do that. But then as the book got older and I did too, it just kind of like pulled them down. I don't know. It's just like a nice hug. It's that's for me. If I'm feeling low or I'm just not sure where I should be focusing my downtime, you know, because I try not to watch too much TV. I do watch some TV. I do watch some movies. I do play some video games from time to time. But I'm trying to find a new book and I just can't think of one. Old reliable, Pride and Prejudice.
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8: We hear the words fool and foolish often enough that it's easy to lose sight of their true meaning. A verse in the book of Proverbs makes it clear, the way of a fool is right in his own eyes. In other words, a fool is a person who refuses to heed the moral advice of those who are wiser. A fool does what he wants in spite of the pain it causes him and others. From the Bible's perspective, the fool is a person who refuses to listen to God's counsel or warnings. But the wise person is the one who submits his reasoning to God. This is David Jeremiah, encouraging you to get on the road to new life. 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

0: Ready for a great story on Through the Bible? Well, you're in for one of the best. The suspense is thick, the emotions run high, and even though we may know the outcome, we love every minute of the drama. I'm Steve Schwetz, inviting you to turn in your Bible to Genesis 43 and grab a seat up toward the front of the Bible bus, because you're not going to want to miss a minute of the next part of Joseph's story. In this segment, Joseph is with his brothers. You know, the ones who nearly killed him, but instead sold him into slavery. And these are the moments Joseph has been thinking about, and likely the brothers have too, for over 20 years. I so appreciate how Dr. J. Vernon McGee, our teacher, walks us through the scene and then points out how Joseph's heart and his actions parallel those of Jesus himself. When you look at the big picture, it's clear how God was preserving his people. Even through all the twists and turns of history, God's heart is to draw all men and women to himself. And that's also the heartbeat of Through the Bible. You don't have to listen for long before you understand being on the Bible bus gives you an opportunity to be a part of taking the whole word to the whole world. First and most importantly, we're calling our brothers and sisters together to intercede for the people of the world. So as they hear the word of God taught, they respond in faith to God's gift of salvation. You can be a part of this prayer effort too. As I read letters from different parts of the world, pray for people in those areas and then listen for clues in their letters for specific things to lift up to the Lord. And if you like doing that, well, you need to join our world prayer team. Every day we're prompted to pray with a short email highlighting what God's doing somewhere in the world. You can spend a moment or two interceding and then get on with your day. That's it. Listen to how studying God's Word and praying with us is impacting your fellow Bible bus riders. Andrew from Florida shares this. It's impossible to put into words what this ministry means to me. I'm on the World Prayer Team, am on my second Bible bus trip, and have helped keep the gas tank topped off each month for the last few years. I was lost and living in sin for many years, confused and turning to the world for answers but never getting them. That all changed when I accepted Jesus Christ as my Savior while listening to Dr. McGee go through the book of Hebrews. Since then, my wife and I have joined a wonderful church in Fruit Cove, Florida, teach a kids class, and are guiding both of our daughters, 4 and 1 years old, in the ways of the Lord. I'll keep praying and flinging the seed till the Lord calls me home. Please don't grow weary in your work. Continue the Through the Bible ministry. I'm confident that when God looks down, He's smiling on everyone who has a part in it. May God richly bless you, my beloved. Your story made me smile, Andrew. I'm so glad to hear how your family is thriving in the Word and how you're growing and connected to a local church. Now, to join us as we travel the world on our knees, sign up for our app or at ttb.org. And if, like Andrew, you'd like to praise God and celebrate His goodness in your life, you can email us, super easy, BibleBus@ttb.org, or write to Box 7100, Pasadena, California, 91109, or in Canada, Box 25325, London, Ontario, N6C, 6B1. Let's pray. Father, thank you for your word and how it impacts our thinking and our hearts. Open our eyes to your truth now. In Jesus' name, amen. Here's Dr. J. Vernon McGee with our study of Genesis 43 on Through the Bible.
1: Now, as we get here into this 43rd chapter of the book of Genesis at verse 16, you'll recall that last time that the sons of old Jacob, Israel as his name had been changed, they are asked by their father to return to the land of Egypt to buy corn, because the famine was even worse now. That is, it had been extended out over more time than any of them dreamed that it would be. And he's told very definitely by his son Judah, there's no use going down there. If you go down there, you've got to have Benjamin with you. You wouldn't send him before. There's no point in going because the man won't see us. And so Jacob had to relinquish the boy and let him go along. And now we read in verse 15 to make the connection today, the men took that present and they took double money in their hand and Benjamin and rose up and went down to Egypt and stood before Joseph. Now, friends, this is a dramatic moment. He looks down, not at 10 boys, but 11 of them. And frankly, all 12 of them are there together. Will you notice this? Verse 16, and when Joseph saw Benjamin with them, he said to the ruler of his house, bring these men home and slay and make ready, for these men shall dine with me at noon. Now, why would he do this? Well, I think it's quite obvious of why that he would do this. Joseph invites these brethren of his home because he did not want to make himself known unto them publicly. He wanted to be a private affair. Now, will you notice, they go home. The man did as Joseph bade, and the man brought the men into Joseph's house. And the men were afraid because they were brought into Joseph's house. And they said, because of the money that was returned in our sacks at the first time are we brought in, that he may seek occasion against us and fall upon us and take us for bondmen and our asses. Now, these men are really panicky now because they can't imagine him inviting them to his home for any good because he's dealt with them so harshly before, and now he's invited them home for lunch. Again, here is something that under ordinary circumstances would be something to brag about, as if the President of the United States had invited you to the Blue Room for dinner, or the Pink Room, or better still, the Dining Room, and you were invited there for dinner. Why, you would think it was a wonderful thing, but in this particular instance, it brings no joy to these men whatsoever. See, they have a guilt complex, and it's a mean one, because they are the ones that sold their brother. And there is a strange parallel here. And when they finally got there, they wondered, they began to speculate, was it because our money was put back in the bag and he's been seeking an occasion to take us and make slaves of us? Well, they didn't hesitate to make a slave of him and sell him down into the land of Egypt. Now, will you notice, verse 19, and they came near to the steward of Joseph's house, and they communed with him at the door of the house, and said, O sir, we came indeed down at the first time to buy food. It came to pass when we came to the inn that we opened our sacks, and behold, every man's money was in the mouth of his sack, our money in full weight. We brought it again in our hand. Are they beginning to apologize? They beginning to plead, you see. They even tell this man that's brought them there, who evidently was an official, listen to them, verse 22, and other money have we brought down in our hands to buy food. We cannot tell who put our money in our sack. And this official had been instructed. Joseph had told him what to say. He said, peace be to you, fear not. Your God and the God of your father hath given you treasure in your sacks. I had your money. And he brought Simeon out unto them. Now this man, evidently, through the testimony of Joseph, had come to a knowledge of the living and true God. And I think Joseph had let him in, at least partially, on what was taking place. The man says, well, I had your money. And I think that frightened him all the more. And verse 24, and the man brought the men into Joseph's house, gave them water. They washed their feet. And here goes that foot washing again. We saw it in Abraham, you remember, and then down in the city of Sodom. And they washed their feet. And he gave their asses provender. And they made ready the present against Joseph came at noon. For they heard that they should eat bread there. They couldn't imagine being invited to lunch. And when Joseph came home, they brought him the present which was in their hand into the house and bowed themselves to him to the earth. And here they go down on their faces before Joseph, and they confessing that they brought a present. You remember that old Jacob told him, said, bring a present down to the man. And they bowed themselves to the earth. That fulfills the prophecy again. Now notice verse 27. He asked them of their welfare and said, is your father well? The old man of whom you spake, is he yet alive? May I say to you, that's a dramatic moment. Joseph is probably there sitting on some elevation, probably not a throne necessarily, but a place of prominence. And these men are bowing down before him. Now they get up and Joseph looks at them right in the eye and they look at him. And he says to them, is your father The old man of whom ye spoke, is he yet alive? How is he? You see, he's interested. After all, he's his father also. And they answered, thy servant, our father, is in good health. He's yet alive. And they bowed down their heads and made obeisance. And here they go down on their faces again. I'd love to have had a picture of that, wouldn't you? These brethren, and Benjamin's with them now, and he goes down too now, because after all of them went down. Notice what he did. And he lifted up his eyes, and he saw his brother Benjamin, his mother's son. You see, the others were his brothers, but half-brothers. This boy is his full brother, his mother's son. And he said, is this your younger brother of whom ye spake unto me? And I think they nodded. And he said, God be gracious unto thee, my son. His brother. This is really a dramatic moment. And Joseph can't take it any longer. Joseph made haste, for his bowels did yearn. That is, oh, his heart went out to his brothers. His heart yearned upon his brother. And he sought where to weep. And he entered into his chamber and wept there. And he said to his brothers, excuse me a moment. Someone wants me on the telephone. And he got out of there as quickly as he could. He went into his own private quarters and he wept, because he never thought maybe he'd ever see his brothers again, his own brother Benjamin. Maybe the famine's near to an end now. Add 7 more years. He's 40, some odd years old. That is, Joseph is. And Benjamin is the youngest one of all, but he's a young man now. And so Joseph entered into his chamber and wept there. And he washed his face and went out and refrained himself and said, set on bread. Now, here is a marvelous, wonderful picture that is yet to be fulfilled. And I hope that you'll see in this something that's quite wonderful. Zacharias said that he's going to make himself known unto his brethren someday. They're going to ask him about nail prints in his hands. And that he's going to, at that time, the Lord Jesus said, I receive those in the house of my friends. Then they'll know him. They'll recognize him. Then they will weep. But he has provided salvation for them. He's provided redemption for them. Now, that's going to take place when the Lord Jesus comes back to the earth the second time. He'll be revealed to his brethren, the nation Israel. That is, there'll be that remnant there. There'll be many there that they didn't know him. They didn't believe he came the first time, but then they're going to know him. Remember, the brethren of Joseph are the ones who delivered him into slavery. They sold him. They got rid of him. Now he's going to make himself known to his brethren. And may I say to you today, Christian friend, beware of anti-Semitism. Some of those people are the brethren of our Lord. And there's coming a day when he's going to make himself known unto them. It's a family affair. You better let his family alone. No Christian can engage in anti-Semitism. And I don't care how blind the nation Israel is, and I don't care what they engage in today. I'm perfectly aware of what you are aware of, that they are not always as lovely as some of us are, especially those of us that are Scotch. Oh, are we lovely people? Yes, but may I say, some of the Scotch have been pretty mean. Again, let me repeat, friends, this is a wonderful scene here. It's a dramatic scene. Notice, he washed his face, went out, refrained himself, and said, set on bread. Let's eat. Get it over with. But this is an amazing meal. And they set on for him by himself, and for them by themselves, and for the Egyptians which did eat with him by themselves, because the Egyptians might not eat bread with the Hebrews, for that is an abomination unto the Egyptians. Now, there's several things at this meal that these brethren, if they hadn't been so frightened, might have noticed. The first one is this, that he's not eating with the Egyptians. Egyptians ate alone. Joseph was separate from them. But after all, he's the brass. He's the head man in this particular place. Now will you notice something else? And they set before him the firstborn according to his birthright, and the youngest according to his youth, and the men marveled one at another. Now when Joseph put the place cards around, Joseph went around and he said, Reuben, you sit here. He put Benjamin way down at the end, and he put all the brethren in their right order. And they looked at each other in amazement. How did he know all that? But they're not suspicious at all of who he is, because naturally they're blind to who he is. Now, will you notice? And he took and sent messes unto them from before him. He served them, you know. He served their plates. And I wish we had another word here instead of sent messes to them, because it sounds rather messy, but it wasn't. But Benjamin's mess was five times so much as any of theirs. Again, he just couldn't refrain from showing his affection for his own brother. So he gave him five times as much. I bet that boy that had been through that famine, I bet that he had a real meal for the first time. And they drank and were merry with him. It was a glorious affair. What a wonderful day it'll be when he reveals himself to his brethren. Now that brings us to the 44th chapter here. And again, we have a very wonderful chapter before us here. And we find that Joseph now is going to send his brethren away with corn, but he's got something else up his sleeve. And it is to test their affection for the youngest brother. For his own brother, Benjamin. You see, they sold him in slavery. Now, have they changed? Would they, any one of them, be willing to give his life for his brother? Joseph's going to really find out something about these, and this brings Judah into a marvelous picture here, because Judah was willing to take his place. Now, let me read verse 1 of chapter 44. He commanded the steward of his house, saying, fill the men's sacks with food, as much as they can carry, and put every man's money in his sack's mouth, and put my cup, the silver cup, in the sack's mouth of the youngest, and his corn money. And he did according to the word that Joseph had spoken. As soon as the morning was light, the men were sent away, they and their asses. When they were gone out of the city, and not yet far off, Joseph said unto his steward, up, follow after the men, and when thou dost overtake them, say unto them, wherefore have ye rewarded evil for good? Is not this it in which my Lord drinketh, and whereby indeed he divineth? Ye have done evil in so doing. Now it was his cup. And you will notice that he speaks of the fact that he divineth. I'll say something about that in a minute, because we come to it later. Verse 6, he overtook them, and he spake unto them these same words. And they said unto him, wherefore saith my Lord these words? God forbid that thy servants should do according to this thing. In other words, the brethren start out. They think everything is all right. And when they get out a little ways, they're overtaken. Here comes a whole troop after them. And the accusation is made. Somebody got Joseph's cup, one of you fellows. Heisted his cup. He says, behold the money which we found in our sacks' mouths we brought again unto thee out of the land of Canaan. How then should we steal out of thy Lord's house silver or gold? With whomsoever of thy servants it be found, both let him die, and we also will be my Lord's bondmen. They were so sure that none of them had gotten the cup. And he said, now also let it be according unto your words. He with whom it's found shall be my servant, and ye shall be blameless. Then they speedily took down every man his sack to the ground, opened every man his sack, and he searched and began at the eldest and left at the youngest, and the cup was found in Benjamin's sack. Then they rent their clothes and laded every man his ass and returned to the city. They went back. They're not going back home without Benjamin, you may be sure. And Judah and his brethren came to Joseph's house, for he was yet there. And they fell before him on the ground. Here they go down before him again, and this time, I tell you, it's in dismay, in agony. And Joseph said unto them, What deed is this that ye have done? What ye not are, know ye not that such a man as I am can certainly divine? Now, Joseph apparently was a prophet, apparently was able to tell the future. And we know that's so because he interpreted the dreams of the baker and the butler and also Pharaoh himself. He was a prophet, and he apparently used this cup in it. This was a gift that God had given him. You must understand this is before Revelation. Now, don't you run and get a cup or go to anybody that's got one and think you can read tea leaves or something like that. That's all perfect nonsense today. And this business of the horoscope that's got so many people involved today, it's absolute nonsense, and it reveals the sad spiritual condition that people are in when they'll turn to that sort of thing. This was a gift God had given this man. Now, Judah comes to the front, and the nobility of this man stands out. You can see probably why, out of the tribe of Judah, the Savior's coming. Will you note verse 16? And Judah said, What shall we say unto my Lord? And I think this, again, is one of the finest speeches that this man is going to make here. And I won't be able to finish it all today. It just looks like in this

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6: Here's, and let not thine anger burn against thy servant, for thou art even as Pharaoh. You see the position that Joseph occupies. My Lord asked his servant, saying, have ye a father or a brother? And we said unto my Lord, we have a father, an old man, and a child of his old age, a little one. And his brother is dead, and he alone is left of his mother, and his father loveth him. And thou saidest unto thy servants, bring him down unto me, that I may set mine eyes upon him. And we said unto my Lord, the lad cannot leave his father, for if he should leave his father would die. And thou saidst unto thy servants, except your youngest brother come down with you, ye shall see my face no more. And it came to pass, when we came up unto thy servant my father, we told him the words of my Lord. And our father said, go again and buy us a little food. And we said, we cannot go down. If our youngest brother be with us, then will we go down. For we may not see the man's face, except our youngest brother be with us. And thy servant, my father, said unto us, ye know that my wife bare me two sons, and the one went out from me, and I said, surely he's torn in pieces, and I saw him not since. And if ye take this also from me, and mischief befall him, ye shall bring down my gray hairs with sorrow to the grave. Now, very frankly, friends, I hate to break off there. This is really a tense moment here. But Judah is doing a noble thing here. He's doing the thing that Joseph wants to discover. We'll have to wait and see that next time. May God richly bless you, my beloved.
7: 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I'm Steve Schwetz, and I'll meet you back here as the Bible Bus rolls along.

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1: 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I did it! Finally, the last thing needed to be booked for my wedding has been down paymented. I am Katie Evans. I mean, I put a down payment on for the tables and chairs. I just kept kicking that can down the road, and finally, it got, you know, back in May, it was like a notification, and it was like 5 months to the wedding. Da, da, da, da, da, da. And I'm just thinking, oh no, I still don't have tables and chairs. Finally, did. My mom helped me. She was like, I'm going to find a place. And it's one of those things that was so simple. It was such a simple process, but for some reason I was dragging my feet. I don't know why. I do this every now and then. Small things, I think I've shared with you before, like not submitting Buttercup's vet visits to insurance in a timely manner. Let's see, other things. My taxes, I used to be really good at doing those early, and then something happened, and I just have been, you know, dragging my feet. I mean, not this year, but I just do it now in April instead of earlier in the year. But yes, people will have tables to sit at and chairs to sit in at my wedding in October.
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4: I had gone to school for accounting, and I worked in that computer field for about

0: 13 years, and then I had my first child. I went back to work, and then I was getting ready to have my second child. And they're like, do you want to come back to work? Because we're going to dissolve your department. And I said, absolutely. So I had the second child. Tried to take the first one back to his little daycare. And he's like, no, Mommy, no, don't leave me. And right then, I'm like, oh, my gosh, I cannot go back to work. And so I ended up going home, and I decided to become a nurse. I just went back to school when they were little, and my husband was watching. I'd take one class a semester, and it took like 5 years, and finally ended up becoming a nurse, working nights so I could pick them up from school. And
1: you did it. I know that your kids are appreciative of that.
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9: The Bible says for the Christian, death has no sting. Absent from the body is present with the Lord, but someone who's wise in their walk with the Lord is prepared that if the Lord came back today, praise God, we can be excited about it. Then it talks about the foolish ones who are not prepared. And if you're not prepared, you're going to miss it. You're going to miss out on the rapture of the church. Or if you die before then, you'll stand before God on Judgment Day. You know, all born-again believers are spiritually alive, filled with the Holy Spirit, and the lost world is spiritually dead. So are you ready? Are you watching and waiting? Are you looking up?
8: We can get so caught up in everyday life that we forget this world isn't the end of the story. Jesus is coming back, and he calls us to be ready. Not passive, not distracted, but watching and waiting with purpose. Pastor Dave will remind you today that preparation isn't about fear. It's about focus. That changes how you live right now. You don't drift. You stay alert. You don't delay. You stay faithful. When you're truly expecting his return, your life begins to reflect it, and you're ready for when that moment comes. Now let's join Pastor Dave in the book of Matthew chapter 25 as he begins his message, Are You Ready?

0: Matthew 25. So Matthew, as we come to this, it's called the Olivet Discourse. Jesus is on the Mount of Olives. He had just had really chastised the religious leaders of the day. And in chastising them and calling them out, one of the things he said was that the temple would be destroyed. And when they heard that the temple would be destroyed, his apostles and close disciples began to say, well, wait a minute. If the temple's destroyed, they think the world's going to be destroyed. And when is this going to happen? So they start asking Jesus questions about the last days. So all of that discourse is 2 days before the cross. And so he's on the Mount of Olives. If you've been to Israel, you look across the Mount of Olives, there's the Brook Kidron, and there's the temple right in front of you. And so here he is exhorting and preparing his disciples for him going to the cross, and he's sharing about end times. So a few things that we saw in the last few weeks. Again, Jesus is sitting with his disciples. Again, he's about to be scourged, beaten, mocked, crucified. And again, looking back at the Temple Mount, talking about the last days. What will it be like when the end comes? And some of the things that we've learned so far, he talked about the 7-year tribulation. He talked about the abomination of desolation, things that would take place. And we know there's a 7-year tribulation. And again, the church will be raptured away. And then for the first 3.5 years, it's called the beginning of sorrows. Then halfway through it, you'll see the beast or the Antichrist, who somehow brought peace in the world after the church was raptured, who will then reveal himself for who he is. And the last 3.5 years is called the Great Tribulation, where the righteous judgment of God comes upon the earth. And so they're asking the questions as to what will take place. And he said that the last days would be as the days of Noah. And I wrote down 4 things real quick before we get into the text that were evident in the days of Noah that are evident today. You know, again, we don't know the day or the hour, but again, we can know the season. And when you look at the world around us, tell me if these things don't sound like they line up. So he says, as it was in the day of Noah, so it will be in the coming of the Son of Man. So first of all, there was an exploding population in the days of Noah. Population was growing rapidly. I'm amazed by this. In 1867, there was only 1 billion people on this planet. In 1935, there was 2 billion. In 1965, there was 3 billion. In 1985, there was 6 billion, and now there's 8 billion. So we went from 1 billion people to 8 billion people in 100 and plus years. The world is more populated than it's ever been. And here's a crazy stat I read online. There's more people living in the world today than all the people that have ever lived in the world prior to today. It's amazing. So it talks about in the last days, right? It'd be like the days of Noah. Well, population was growing. Immorality abounded in those days. Fornication, adultery, abortion, homosexuality. Those things were rampant. There was no fear of God. Everyone did what was right in their own eyes. Again, sounds like the world today. It says the third thing was man's imagination was evil continually. Genesis 6:5, speaking of the days of Noah, said, and God saw the wickedness of man was great upon the earth, and that every imagination of the thoughts of his heart was evil continually. So the thoughts of man were always on evil and that which is ungodly. Well, today, the number one thing looked up on the internet, and I knew this because I sold internet advertising at the end of my, it was Yellow Pages, end of my career, and we sold ads on Google. And because we were the number one reseller, they would show us where the most traffic came from. We didn't buy any ads on these sites, but 8 of the top 10 sites were porn sites. The number one thing looked at on the internet is pornography. If it was up to me, we could just blow the internet up. There's a lot of good things on the internet, but there's a lot of garbage on the internet. So he's saying in the last days, evil continually, the thoughts and intents of their heart. What are the things they meditate on? Not godly things. That's why when you read your Bible, you know what it does? People say, you're brainwashed. I say, yeah, I like to wash my brain with God's word every single day. Can I get amen to that? I want to spend time in the word of God and let that be the thing that is ruminating in my mind, not the garbage that is available to us. The largest generation of internet revenue, again, over $5 billion a year, pornography. 300,000 children exploited each year by child pornography sites. Internet and cable television bring access to every kind of evil. See, before, a lot of these sins, people didn't participate in them because you'd have to embarrass yourself to do so. You had to go to a strip club, or you had to go somewhere to buy this garbage, and now it's on your phone and nobody knows, and anonymity allows people to, and you know what, most of your sin takes place when you're alone. Can I get an amen to that? So that's why we need to be in fellowship. So we saw exploding population, days of Noah, abounding immorality, days of Noah, imaginations on evil continually, days of Noah, and then violence filled the earth. Well, today we have violent crime, rape, murder, robbery, drive-by shootings, school shootings, gang violence, battling over drug turf, Hamas, ISIS, you know, people like that, just wiping out their enemies and just killing innocent people. Our entertainment, a lot of it focuses on violent things like bloodthirsty vengeance and the glorification of murder. It says in Genesis 6:11, the earth was corrupt before God and the earth was filled with violence. And then the last chapter ended by contrasting the faithful and evil servant. What's the difference? The faithful servant will be found busy about God's work when he comes back. And the evil servant will say, my master delays in coming. And again, he will continue on living a lot like the world. One of the things we talked about last week, Satan's biggest lies. First, he doesn't try to tell this one because most people don't believe it. But no God, we don't believe that. You know, he may say, well, there's no hell. We know that there is hell because Jesus talked more about hell than he did heaven. But the one that he tells us that a lot of people buy is no hurry. And the reality is, we don't know if we have the promise of tomorrow. We don't know the day or the hour that he will come, but he could come at any moment. And we need to live every day in light of eternity. So as it was in the days of Noah, so will be in the coming of the Son of Man. We know that, again, from Matthew 24, that Israel ceased to be a nation and became a nation again. That's something else that has taken place that lets us know we're in rapture season. Again, no man knows the day or the hour. I'm certainly not predicting that. But we need to know and be ready for it. So I grab your outline. I tell them the message, are you ready? Are you ready? Here's the 2 points. First of all, watching and waiting. No, Jesus is coming soon. To be ready, we must live every day in anticipation of his return. We're going to see a couple of parables. Jesus loves parables, especially in Matthew. And these parables, again, they're stories cast alongside a biblical truth to drive the points home. Most of them are actual events that took place. Some may or may not be. But the point is, Jesus is telling this so they would remember it, and so we too would remember it. And we'll see that the wise people are at peace knowing that they're prepared. I was in the back of an ambulance a little over a year ago. I just had a heart attack. When I was getting wheeled out of my house, I yelled to my boys, take care of your mom, because I thought I was going to heaven. And it was the most intense pain I've ever felt in my life. They're hitting me with morphine, and it's not even taking the edge off. But as I'm on the way to the hospital, about halfway there, this peace just came over me. And it was like, well, wait a minute. So I'm either going to die, and that means I'll see Jesus any second, and that sounds really good. And as soon as, you know, he makes me stop hugging him, because I'm going to hang on to him as long as I'm allowed, I'm going to go find my son and my parents and other people that I love, and I'm going to be in God's presence forever, so that sounds pretty sweet. And the other option is I'll get to the hospital, and they'll be able to operate on me, and I'll recover from it, and then I get to hang out here and serve Jesus and love on you people and let you love on me for a few more years. So either way, yay God. Can I get an amen to that? And so as believers, we're prepared for the fact that the Bible says for the Christian, death has no sting. Absent from the body is present with the Lord, but someone who's wise in their walk with the Lord is prepared that the Lord came back today. Praise God. We can be excited about it. Then it talks about the foolish ones who are not prepared. And if you're not prepared, you're going to miss it. You're going to miss out on the rapture of the church. Or if you die before then, you'll stand before God on Judgment Day. You know, all born-again believers are spiritually alive, filled with the Holy Spirit, and the lost world is spiritually dead. So are you ready? Are you watching and waiting? Are you looking up? Do you have an eternal perspective? And then second of all, working. What it means to truly be ready, are you faithfully using the gifts God has given you? Here's what we're going to see. Every one of you, when you gave your life to Jesus, you have gifts. You have spiritual gifts. Now, the gifts that you have really have nothing to do with you. God gave them to you. Now, he doesn't call you out for who has more gifts or less gifts. What we're accountable for is how faithful we are with whatever gifts we have. So somebody who has 10 gifts and someone else has one, we're both going to be accountable. The person has 10, how faithful are you with the 10 gifts you were given? And if you have one gift, how faithful are you with the gift that God gave you? So it's the faithfulness to use the gifts, not, again, how many gifts we may have. It says in Matthew 7:16, you will know them by their fruits. A good tree cannot bear bad fruit, nor can a bad tree bear good fruit. And every tree that does not bear good fruit is cut down and thrown into the fire. You know, as believers, our lives should be bearing fruit. By our fruit, they shall know us. So we are to be, you know, again, he is the vine, we're the branches. So the good fruit doesn't come from our good works. The good works come from our relationship with the Lord. He is the one that transforms us and makes us new creations. We live lives that impact a lost and a dying world. So are you ready? Are you ready for the end times? Are you prepared? If Jesus came back today, would you be excited or would you be left behind? All right, are you ready? First, watching and waiting. So here Jesus has, again, he's on the Mount of Olives. You can imagine they're looking across. There's the temple right there. There's Jerusalem right there. They've asked him, what are the signs of the end times? And now he's giving them a parable in preparation because he knows he's going to be leaving them. And they need to understand what the end times are about, but he's also going to exhort them on how believers should live. Look what it says in verse 1 of Matthew 25. Then the kingdom of heaven shall be likened to 10 virgins who took their lamps and went out to meet the bridegroom. I love the way Jewish marriages were done in those days. And here's that picture quickly. First of all, there was an engagement, and it was an agreement between the bride's father and the groom's father. And by the way, when I had a young daughter, I was all for that program. I'll choose better than you. There are a bunch of knuckleheads out there, right? But the engagement was arranged, and often it was arranged when they were very young. And so even as little kids, they'd be running around. I just imagine them running around like, oh yeah, there's my wife, you know, when they're seven. I'm going to be married to her someday. And so there was an engagement. One thing it did do, too, it kept you from having to worry about dating. You could be seven and someone's flirting with your wife and there's a fight on the playground, you know, kind of thing. But here's what happens is that engagement then became a betrothal period. So once they were old enough to get married, they literally had a ceremony of betrothal. Now, they were still not officially married, and they still were not even to touch each other, and they were never to be alone, another great example for us to follow. And then what would happen is the groom would go away and build a house. It could take him months. And he would go away and build the house, and he could not come back until that house was ready. And it was his father that would go check out the house to make sure it was ready before he went back and got his bride. Now, the bride and her bridesmaids, here's the 10 virgins right here listed in this parable, they'd have to be ready for whenever he came back. They didn't know. You didn't send out, you know, wedding invitations with RSVPs because no one ever knew when the wedding was going to happen. They just knew that they were betrothed, and when the house is ready, he's going to come back and there's going to be a wedding. And so they had to be prepared for whenever he came back. Sometimes he would come back in the middle of the night. And so often, the 10 virgins would even sleep in the same house with the bride, waiting for him to come back so that they would be ready. And then when they finally did, again, the dad would go and look at the house, and then they would send the best man in front of him to go and cry out, hey, he's coming. Get ready, he's coming. And he would get to the bridesmaids and let them all know he's coming. And then they would gather together and they would go out and meet the groom. And then they would go again to have the wedding ceremony itself. And guys, if you're not paying attention to this, by the way, this was a Jewish way of getting married. Well, again, what is Jesus doing right now? He's preparing a place for us. The Bible even tells us it's only the Father that knows, not the Son. I'll give you a headache. I get it. But here's the reality. And he comes back for us. And when Jesus came in his day, he had a forerunner. His name was John the Baptist. He ran ahead and said, hey, you know, behold the Lamb of God who takes away the sins of the world. Here's the groom you've been waiting for. We're the bride and we should live every day ready because he could call us home at any minute. And it'll be a time when we're not ready, a day and an hour that we do not, again, are not prepared for necessarily. And so the wedding, the groom appears to the bride, and when the bridegroom came, the bridesmaids who were attending to the bride went out to meet the groom with lamps lit to lead him and his companion to the house and to his bride, where she was ready and waiting for him, again, at her father's house. So these 10 virgins are like 10 bridesmaids assigned to go out and meet the groom to escort him to the bride, needed to watch and be ready, didn't know when it would come, and often came at night. It was a part of the surprise. And after the groom arrived, the people invited to the wedding would march behind the bride and groom as they made their way to the ceremony and to the house where they would spend their honeymoon. So they're going to go back to the house that he has prepared, and that's exactly what's going to happen to us. The Lord's going to come for us. We're his bride, and he's going to take us to the house he's prepared for us in heaven. Look at verses 2 through 4. And it says, now 5 of them were wise and 5 were foolish. Those who were foolish took their lamps and took no oil with them, but the wise took oil in their vessels with their lamps. So five of these bridesmaids were wise. The word wise in Greek there is thoughtful, discreet, or of cautious character. The five bridesmaids who were foolish, it's got some heavy words for this. In the Greek, the word moros is where you get moron. It means dull or stupid and morally heedless. And one of the interpretations for it was a blockhead. So the people that have lamps with no oil are stupid. It's kind of crazy to have a lamp and not have an oil, you know, and it just reminds me of the songs we used to sing in Sunday school. Give me oil in my lamp, keep me burning, burning, burning. Anybody heard that before? Just means I'm old. Can I get amen to that? And you know what? We need oil in our lamp. Now, oil in the Bible is a picture of whom? It's the Holy Spirit. So what it's saying is, the analogy is saying, look, if you've got a lamp but you don't have any oil, you're not going to be able to light the way and you won't be prepared for the groom when he comes. You're not going to be prepared if you don't have any oil. If we don't have the Holy Spirit living inside of us, when he comes, we will not be prepared. We will not be invited to the wedding. We will not have what we need to enter in. Why? Because the Holy Spirit, Ephesians chapter 1 tells us, the Holy Spirit is a down payment on heaven. It's the redemption. It's a picture of the redemption, the fact that he paid for us, paid in full. And so when you give your life to Jesus, the Holy Spirit goes from being with you to being in you. In the Bible, there's three main ways that the Holy Spirit is talked about. He's either with you, in you, or upon you. He's with everyone in the world. They call him their conscience. I used to do prison ministry. I used to do the A Yard in Lancaster. These guys are lifers. And even these guys that were in solitary confinement, when I would talk to them, they would make me up there for multiple murders, but they still knew that certain things were wrong. And I always ask them that. I said, do you believe in right and wrong? They go, of course I do. Well, I didn't know because you killed seven people, but you know, I'd say, you know, right from wrong. I go, what's wrong? Like, hurting a child is wrong. Why do you think you know that's wrong? Guys, it's not because of us. It's because of the Holy Spirit with us. God is the one that determines what's right and wrong. So even before you're saved, when you recognize things are wrong, that's the Holy Spirit, but you're not saved. But when you give your life to Jesus, he goes from being here to being here. And now he's in you. And now you belong to him, and he'll never leave you nor forsake you. And it's the promise of heaven. And so this is how we know we're going to heaven, because the Spirit of the living God lives inside of us. And so born again, the Spirit's in us, and that's, again, that's that oil in the lamp. So if you have the lamp with no oil in it, if you're somebody who proclaims to be a Christian and you don't have the Holy Spirit, it's foolish. It's tragic. Know that what makes the difference, the wise were prepared, ready for the groom's arrival, and the foolish were unprepared, caught off guard when the groom came. What differentiated the preparation, again, of the wise bridesmaids from the lack of preparation for the foolish bridesmaids was, again, oil-filled vessels. As they waited, they all from the outward appearance appeared to be ready. They all had lamps in their hands. Some commentators even said they were like torches, like small torches where you'd put oil on them and you'd walk so you could walk through the dark. And again, when we have the light, light pierces the darkness. We're called to be the light of the world. There's so many analogies that clearly is talking about the fact the ones with light have the Spirit, Holy Spirit, and the ones without light do not. So while they may have looked prepared, the real test came when it was time to meet the groom. And the application for us is that we may appear to people around us that we're born again. We may appear like Christians to people around, maybe people that you've never really given your life to the Lord, and you come to church every week or come from time to time. And, you know, man looks on the outward appearance, but God looks on the heart. And it doesn't matter what the people in here think about you. It's what the Lord knows about you that matters. Amen? And so the real test will take place when the groom comes or when we die and go to meet him. Look at verse 5. It says, but while the bridegroom was delayed, they all slumbered and slept. So half of them, they're all sleeping. Half of them have oil in their lamps. Half of them do not. They're all laying, sleeping, knowing that the groom could come at any minute. The wise were sleeping at peace, knowing they were prepared. If he comes right now, I'm ready. I've got my lamp, I've got my oil, I'm ready to go. The others, they're being ignorant. They're not prepared. They're not ready. If he comes, they're not prepared. They're not going to be able to join the wedding party. They're in sleep of ignorance, having no clue what they were about to miss. While the foolish bridesmaids were asleep and unaware what their lack of preparation was about to cost them, the wise ones had a knowledge that they were prepared for the groom's arrival. Look at verse 6 and 7. It says, and at midnight a cry was heard, behold, the bridegroom is coming. Get out to meet him. Again, the best man's running through the street. They're awakened by it. And when they're awakened by it, five of those bridesmaids are ready. Pull out their lamps, you know, put a light on it, and let's go. Let's go find them. But sadly, they're not all prepared. Verse 7, then all the virgins arose and trimmed their lamps. So the cry of the best man, the groom's forerunner, was heard. He's coming out to meet them. And note, he came at an hour when no one expected. Even though it was unexpected, some were ready, others were not. Even though we don't know when Jesus Christ is going to come for us, when he's going to rapture the church, but some of us are ready and some of us are not. Again, if rapture came tomorrow and everybody was gone and you came to church and you thought, what happened? You're not prepared, but you can be ready. Amen. And so the five foolish bridesmaids quickly realized that they didn't have enough oil. They're trimming their lamp, but they don't have enough oil. So there's no light that shines. And they had a proper vessel, but were unprepared for the groom's coming because they didn't have the oil to keep them burning. And again, I love that song. Give me oil in my lamp. Keep me burning, burning, burning. I want to be filled with the Holy Spirit and be salt and light to the people around us. Look at verse 8. And it says, and the foolish said to the wise, give us some of your oil, for our lamps are going out. But the wise answered, saying, no, lest there should not be enough for us and you, but rather go to those who sell and buy it for yourselves. The foolish bridesmaids were unprepared because they didn't have oil for their vessels. And oil, again, represents the Holy Spirit. And without oil, the wedding party was not ready for the groom. And without the Holy Spirit, no one is ready for the return of Jesus. If you don't have the Spirit of the living God dwelling within you right now, you should be scared half to death. No one has a promise of tomorrow. If you got hit by a bus today, there's no second chances. There is no purgatory. So if you're ready for death and you're ready for eternal life, you're going to be ready because you have the Spirit of the living God living inside of you. And so it says, no one, this is out of Romans chapter 8, no one can be a true Christian without the indwelling of the Spirit. Here's what it says. Now, if anyone does not have the Spirit of Christ, he is not his. In this parable, Jesus probably did not intend the separation of Spirit-filled believers, you know, the Spirit upon you or with you, but people that were believers and unbelievers. So what differentiates us from the believers and unbelievers? We have the Holy Spirit and they don't. Now, again, we're not better than other people. We're all sinners saved by grace. We're just one beggar leading another beggar to the bread. But we can have confidence that if we were to die tonight, we would go to heaven. Or if the rapture came today, we're going to be with Jesus. That's why, this is just Pastor Dave, I am never wearing a mask ever again in the history of the world, and I don't care. Ever. Not doing it. Not happening. No. Now, here's another reason why. I'm not afraid of dying. Can I get an amen to that?
1: You've been listening to Faith Comes by Hearing with Pastor Dave Johnston. We're going through the first book of the New Testament, the book of Matthew. If you're not altogether familiar with the differences between the four gospel books, you're soon to realize that each author had a unique writing style, as well as a specific audience the book was aimed toward. In Matthew's case, he was well-versed in the Jewish traditions and history of the Israelite nation, and his focus was on helping those who were steeped in Jewish tradition and Old Testament rituals to realize that Jesus was truly the one who came as the Messiah, the one they'd been waiting for. He came to be their king. Different than what the Jews had hoped, Jesus was a humble servant, and he died a lowly death on the cross. If that's where the story ended, there wouldn't be much to talk about. But no, Jesus conquered death, rose to life again, and sits at his Father's right hand in heaven. Jesus will one day rule here on earth, and that's something to anticipate greatly. We'd love for you to stay with us through this series and keep learning from what the disciple and apostle Matthew wrote. In the meantime, you're welcome to check out more teachings from this series or from other series on our website. Just go to ccconejovalley.com. Pastor Dave has much more to share with us in the coming edition, here in Matthew. Until then, keep in mind what you learned today and even think about sharing that with someone else. This has been the latest edition of Faith Comes by Hearing.
2: 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What are we reading this summer? Hey, I am Katie Evans, and do you remember in school getting those like summer reading lists or just to read a certain number? I've seen posts about it online, but it's just like, hey, I wish Pizza Hut still had their like reading program. You know, I thought I read an article a while back that said they were bringing that back, but only for students. Anyway, my library hold for Project Hail Mary just came up. I've got the digital copy downloaded. Gonna start reading that. I have not seen the movie. I heard that the book is better. So I am reading the book first, then I'm gonna see the movie. I'll borrow it. Stream it, I guess. You're not really borrowing it. Well, actually, the library does have movies. I wonder if they've got this one. Anyway, that's what I will be reading for the next couple of weeks. And then, who knows? I could hit that stack of books that I've got at home, books I have bought, either at yard sales or bookstores, etc. Or maybe you guys, you've got a good book that you think I should read. Well, let me know. But for right now, it's going to be Project Hail Mary. And then maybe some more, because I do feel like I read more in the summer, even if I'm not going to get a pizza from Pizza Hut for free.
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10: Yes, it's way easier to say something than it is to do it. That's why many should just say what they mean, like, do what I say, not what I do, right? We see it everywhere, like rich environmentalists that pride themselves in driving an electric car, yet they fly around the world in their own private jet. It's those who scream intolerance when their opinions are opposed, yet they themselves are intolerant of any opinions other than their own. It's the people who claim to eat healthy, yet they love double cheeseburgers and they complain that In-N-Out doesn't put bacon on their burgers. Oh, wait a second. That's me. All right. I'm sorry. I put myself on my own study here. Okay, yes. But there are many who contradict themselves. The word contradiction is defined as a statement or ideas or opinions that are opposed to one another. It's when we say one thing, yet we do the polar opposite. It's when you're yelling at your kids to not yell at each other. I think we've all done that. We're all guilty of doing these things at times. But when we do it and we have no desire to change, that's what's called a hypocrite. Again, I think we can all fall prey to this at times. Why? Well, because we all have a sin nature inside. We can all fall short of living that upright life as a Christian at times. Yes, we are called, though, to obey God's commands. But sometimes we fall short. But as we continue in our study here through the Gospel of Matthew, remember, we're just days before they will arrest Jesus. When I say days, like maybe less than 2 days, okay, from arresting Jesus in the middle of the night, illegally trying him and sentencing him to die. Last time, we saw the different religious groups, the Pharisees, the Sadducees, and the Herodians going up against Jesus, trying to make him look bad in front of the people in the temple area. They were trying to ensnare him and to turn the people against him. They came to him deceitfully with their loaded questions, you could say. Their hearts were filled with evil motives. Yet Jesus knew their hypocrisy, and he extinguished all their flaming questions. They asked him about taxes. They came trying to denounce the afterlife, that there is life after death. They tried to look more spiritual than Jesus was. Yet with every loaded question, Jesus systematically refuted them and also made them look foolish, exposing their wicked hearts. Then Jesus ended it all with turning the tables on them with a question of his own. He asked them, he says, what do you think about the Christ? Who is the Christ? Who is the Messiah? Whose son is he? And they wisely said, well, he's going to be the son of David. For the promise in the scripture was given to Abraham through his seed, which went through, you know, of course, his son Isaac and his son Jacob, Judah, Salmon, Boaz, Obed, Jesse, David, you know, Solomon, all the way down the line. Yes, the Messiah would come through the bloodline of King David. And then, of course, Mary, the virgin girl, was in the bloodline of King David. And that's what God had promised would happen in Isaiah, that a young virgin girl would become pregnant supernaturally, not through another man, and she would have a son, and his son would be called Emmanuel. Okay, and he would be the Savior. Amen to that. But when Jesus quotes to them these religious hierarchy, the leaders, he quoted them Psalm 110 and verse 1, where David himself is writing this psalm 1,000 years earlier, and David calls the Messiah Lord. So what Jesus was clearly pointing out was that yes, he was the son of David in the sense that he came down through the bloodline through Mary, his mother, but he was born in that bloodline, but he was so much more than just the son of David, that he was God in the flesh. And this is why David called him Lord. See, this is why. So yes, the Messiah would be David's son, yet at the same time, he would be David's Lord. Thus, David calling him again Lord. That's why Jesus declared his deity. Deity is atoning for his godship, his headship, I should say, as God in human form to these religious leaders. And he did it in front of the entire crowd of people. Now, in Matthew 22, 46, a lawyer who was skilled in the law of God, you could say he was an expert in the law, you know, surrounded by his contemporaries, was stopped in his tracks. For none of them were able to say a word, and nobody tried to trick or deceive Jesus again. Yes, the religious leaders came. The religious leaders conspired together. They tried to turn the people against Jesus, yet they were very completely and totally unsuccessful, for they had failed at every turn. We're told at the end of chapter 22 that they went away and they didn't ask Jesus any more questions. How sad. They went away. Some went away amazed, it said, while others went away frustrated and angry because they couldn't outsmart Jesus. Those are the ones that continued to conspire against Jesus. And as you know, they were successful. For in less than, again, 48 hours, right before the Passover was to begin, this handful of religious, hypocritical leaders here was able to have Jesus physically crucified. This is why we as Christians need to go out and vote. Because these religious leaders, they were not only the religious leaders, they were the political leaders of their time. You know, a lot of Christians don't vote. It amazes me how many Christians don't vote. I mean, in fact, it's more than half of Christians do not vote. I'm not going to ask you to raise your hand whether you vote or not, but you should be voting. There are, you know, many Christians that say, well, look, all the politicians are wicked, and most of them, well, maybe they're not the greatest. Let me just say that, okay? But voting as a Christian, many times you have to take an option, okay? You're not going to find the born-again Christian politician. Not always. There's a few of them out there, but there's not many. But you have to vote for the ones that will put more of the issues that come close to what we believe as Christians at the forefront. And that's what you have to look at. So you have to say, okay, well, this one and this one, they're both not Christians. But which one stands more for the values that we have? So you know that we're supposed to abide by the laws of the land, right? That's what it says in Romans chapter 13, that we are to abide by the laws of the land. And so we do as Christians. I think as Christians, we probably abide better to the laws of the land than anyone else does. But if we're putting in wicked politicians that are changing these laws to a point that it's so hard to live by them, shouldn't we at least be voting for people that will put in laws that are not as extreme as what we believe in? I mean, we have in California, listen here, in California, we have the most extreme abortion laws on the planet. Now, look, the way that they squeezed abortion in anyway was what? What was it? It was like, well, what happens if there's incest? What happens if a poor woman is raped? And these are true issues. These things happen, okay? What happens if a mother's life is in peril or in harm's way? Okay, so that's how they squeezed in abortion, because of those three things: incest, rape, and a mother's life is physically in harm's way because of the baby for whatever medical reason, okay? Do you realize that those three items take up 0.5, one half of 1% of all abortions? So 99.5% of abortions that happen is because it's an abortion of convenience, okay? So it's like, so we get the whole idea of abortion into law anyway because of these three things that only take up one half of 1%. So here in California, it's not that we just have legalized abortion. It's legalized abortion up to the day of birth. It's radical. It's extreme. It's out of control. There has to be something that's reeled in. California has the most aggressive transgender laws affecting our children. Do you know that Elon Musk announced that he's moving SpaceX out of Hawthorne right here? Okay, that's a huge company that employs a lot of people. In fact, we have people at our church that work for SpaceX here. You know, and he's moving them out of Hawthorne Torrance area to Texas. You know, taking all those jobs out of California, like many other companies have left our state here, because the Democrats here in this state of California have passed a bill that you don't have to tell. So you can go to school as a student. And you can say, oh, I'm going to be a girl now, I'm going to be a boy, you can do whatever. And the school has to, you know, help you do and make your transition, and the parents don't have to know. It's like, this is insane. This is insane stuff that we're talking about here, okay? But how is this allowed in California? Because Christians don't vote. They don't vote. So we have allowed pretty much across the board in California, all liberals, all Democrats, they're on everything. And look what they're doing to this state. It's 3 years now, or possibly 4 years now, that the state of California is losing population. Now, you know as well as I do, we're not losing it here in Los Angeles. It's like we're gaining it. Why? Because they've already destroyed San Francisco. And a lot of Silicon Valley is now moving down here now because they've completely destroyed San Francisco. I mean, it's a hole up there now. And it's just like, so we need to vote. People need to vote, and you need to vote, you know, for this insanity to be gone here. Christians need to get out there and do whatever we can to stop these liberal, crazy policies. We already have laws that are against counseling those who are struggling with their gender or same-sex attraction. So you know what they've done in California? In California, it's against the law to sell books that teach against same-sex attraction. Do you know that? That's what's already passed here in California. So you cannot sell a book that talks anything that's against same-sex attraction. I don't know if you know this or not, but the Bible teaches against same-sex attraction. Okay? So are we not to sell Bibles anymore? I mean, you know, it's just, this is how crazy things have gotten here. Again, this is why we need to vote. Don't ever believe that our vote doesn't count. Well, today we're going to continue in the Gospel of Matthew as we consider 3 points in light of our title, Easy to Say. Number one, obeying the law. Jesus was adamant. We are to obey the law of God. But he's talking about these wicked religious leaders. He's like, don't do what they do. Now, listen to them when they're teaching the truth about God's law. Yeah, obey the law, but don't do what they do. Number two, unwilling to change. These religious leaders were unwilling to change from their wickedness. And number three, humbling ourselves. We always need to humble ourselves before the Lord. Well, let's look at our first point here, obeying the law. As we read together, picking up here in Matthew chapter 23, we finished chapter 22 last time. So we'll pick up in verse 1. It says, then Jesus spoke to the crowds and to his disciples, saying, the scribes and the Pharisees have seated themselves in the chair of Moses. Therefore, all that they tell you, do and observe. But do not do according to their deeds, for they say things and they do not do them. Wow. There you go. So notice in verse 1, Jesus spoke to the crowds and his disciples. Now again, he's in the temple area. So when we were just in Jerusalem, you know, we were all over the southern steps, which lead up to the Temple Mount. In fact, we got to go up to the Temple Mount. Out of all my 6-7 trips I've been there, I've only been to the Temple Mount like 3 times. It's not always easy to get up there, but we were able to get up this last time. But he's up in the Temple Mount there, and this is where the crowds of people are. So at this point, those who have chosen to be his enemies, which are the religious leaders, they've all left now. Those who should have been the first ones to receive him, which were the religious leaders, because they knew the scripture. They should have received him. They were the ones that should have been shouting from the rooftops that the Messiah has come, for salvation for God's people had arrived. Yet because of their jealousy, they have all retreated away, devising a way to get rid of Jesus. Yet the Jewish people as a whole, the chosen people of God, oh my goodness, they have not only received Jesus, but they are hanging on his every word. and they are intently listening to what he's saying. And Jesus said in verse 2, the religious leaders have seated themselves in the chair or the seat of Moses. Now, that just simply means Moses recorded the law of God as God spoke to him from the mountain of God, and thus Moses is known as the lawgiver. He's the one that wrote the Torah, the Pentateuch, the law of God, the first five books of the Bible. And these scribes and Pharisees have seated themselves as those who claimed to be the interpreters and the authority on the law of God. Now, we get a good look at this when we consider how God used Ezra, the scribe, to once again teach the people of God his word. For God's people had forsaken the laws of God, you remember, back in his day, like many Americans have done in our day today. And God had warned those people, you better repent, you better turn from your sin. And he warned them for decades. It wasn't like God gave them a warning like, okay, you got like 48 hours to whip into shape here. No. God gave them decades. In fact, you look through Jeremiah's life, the book of Jeremiah that was written somewhere around, 700 BC. And I mean, it went through pretty much his whole life as he was warning the people of God to repent and to return to the Lord. So God had warned them through Jeremiah, and then the people simply would not listen or repent of their sin. And it's just like where a lot of Americans today are not repenting of their sin. Because Israel, God's chosen people, did not repent in Jeremiah's day, God allowed the Babylonians to come in and conquer and crush Jerusalem, taking the people back into Babylon into captivity for some 70 years. Then, after that 70 years was up, God allowed his people to return to Jerusalem. And that's where God used Nehemiah to rebuild the broken walls of Jerusalem. And Ezra was given the task of bringing God's people back to the place of knowing God's word. For the people were raised in Babylon, but now they're back in Jerusalem. So God raised up Ezra to teach the people. So you could say that Ezra was sitting in the seat of Moses or the chair of Moses because he was in that place of authority to teach the people the truth of God's word. This is what we're told in Ezra chapter 7, verse 6. It says, this Ezra went up from Babylon, and he was a scribe skilled in the law of Moses, which the Lord God of Israel had given. And the king granted him all that he requested because the hand of the Lord God was upon him. Now think about this. God allowed, now Babylon was overthrown in that time, and so now you got the king of Persia. But he was in there, and God used this wicked king. And people tell me, I don't like Trump. They're like, da-da-da-da-da. Okay, well, whatever. It's like, I'm not saying that the guy's a born-again Christian. I'm not saying that this guy, but he does the things that go for where we are. God uses wicked kings in times. Proverbs 21:1 says, the king's heart is like channels of water in the hand of the Lord. He turns it wherever he wishes. So here we have in Scripture, this wicked king, this king of Persia here, he empowers Ezra to go back and granted him his freedom to go back to teach his people the ways of the Lord, which were completely different than the ways of Persia. It's just, it's amazing here. But God used him because God moved his heart. So he blessed Ezra. Again, this wasn't a Jewish king. It was the king of Persia who conquered Babylon to not only send Ezra back, but he enabled him. He gave him all he needed to help the Jewish people regain their land and their faith. But how did Ezra gain this favor with this wicked king? Well, the same way that we can gain favor with those that are around us. Our bosses, our neighbors, you know, and all those, you know, that we have contact with. I think about my neighbors, you know, when I was living right over here, and my neighbors that are by me. I moved up to the valley now. And it's just like, I would go over and help them. My next door neighbor that was right over here, I would go over and help her with her toilet when it wouldn't work. And I helped her, you know, cover her roof when she had a leak. I got up on there and put plastic down. And my son used to go over and help her, you know. And it's like, but it opened up doors to share the gospel with them. And my neighbor that I have up where we are now, you know, it's like I've gone over to his house. I've helped him with a few things. And guess what? He just had another baby and they want to come down here in a couple weeks and we're going to dedicate his baby to the Lord here. He has to do that, you know. And so, you know, it's like, this is what you do. You gain favor with people that you have contact with. It's by, number one, having the hand of the Lord upon us. It's by taking to heart all that we do, how we live our lives as unto the Lord. We should work hard at our jobs. You know, I hope that you work hard at your jobs. Like, none of us like to have to go to work. Like, I mean, where are we all going to be tomorrow? Where are we be working? You know, it's like we should always be on time at our job. And I'm talking to you for your job. Are you always on time? You know, that's not a bad thing. It's not bad or wrong to be the first one there and maybe the last one to leave. You know, we should have a high level

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6: Hey, but we should be asking ourselves, what is he saying when I'm reading it? Okay, don't do the, remember the Evelyn Wood speed reading, you know, like how fast can you read? You know, it's like, oh, I just read three chapters this morning. What'd you read? I have no idea, but I read three chapters, you know. It's like, we want to be able to comprehend what we're reading. We got to ask ourselves, what is he saying here? What does it mean? And how does it apply to me today? See, those are just some simple things you should be asking yourself as you're reading the word. How does this apply to me today?
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8: 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I recently online started seeing social media posts about what's in my bag. Hey there, I am Katie Evans, and it's pretty simple. Most of the time, it is women, and you'll see them empty out their purse or what they're putting into their purse or their work bag. And, you know, my work bag, it's got a lot of stuff. I've got my laptop, I've got my journal, I've got my planner. But then I was thinking about just like a purse, and I've got this shoulder bag that I wear. It's very small. It's got two little pockets, doesn't hold too much. And I'm just thinking, I'm like, man, why do they need all that stuff? And then opened up my bag and to prove to myself, I'm like, I don't have that much stuff in here, but I did. I had lotion, chapstick, hand sanitizer, tissues. I had a little notebook and a little pen, sunscreen, bug spray. I could go on, but it was just funny to me. I'm like, oh, well, I guess I do carry a lot of stuff. But hey, it doesn't hurt to be prepared. Now, if I'm just running a quick errand down the road, I just grab my wallet and say, let's go. But, you know, I'm going to the park or something. You never know what you might need.
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11: 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I gave up. I couldn't hold down a job. As bad as I wanted to, as bad as I hated myself, I couldn't even die the right way. I tried ending my life multiple times, and I just couldn't do it. And God stepped in, and he changed my life, man. There might be someone out there that has a similar story that might just need to hear it, and the only thing I can do now is just give back. I love to hear people on the open line Friday so I can have ideas of people to pray for. 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
5: But if we confess our sin, God is faithful and just to forgive our sin and cleanse us from all unrighteousness. 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
6: 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And while you're there, look for Pastor Brian's book, The Multi-Generational Church Crisis. This compelling book asks the question of the church, what could be accomplished in the name of Christ if we could better understand each other? Let's hear now from Dr. Brian Chappell as he shares the lesson, The Hiding Place.
5: One of the churches that it was my privilege to pastor early in ministry was in downstate Illinois. It was actually the first Presbyterian church in the Indiana Territory. So before Illinois was a state, this church was established by a Scottish missionary named Samuel Wiley. Hard to think that one time we were a mission field, right? That a Scottish missionary came and established this church in downstate Illinois. In its first 150 years, it had only three pastors, each with a roughly 50-year stay. Now, that's impressive. The first was Samuel Wiley, the second John Wiley, the third Robert Stewart. Wiley, Smiley, Stewart, sounds like a Scottish law firm, I know. They were men who were faithful, they were sacrificial. They established the scriptures well and also maintained a few Scottish traditions. One of the traditions of the Scottish Presbyterian Church was that when you came to a communion Sunday, it was not viewed as very good that you would just kind of show up on Sunday and notice the communion table. Oh, it's communion. that you would actually have had some time to prepare your heart for confession, for contemplation. Am I right before the Lord? And so the custom was that there was a midweek service known as a preparation service that people were expected to attend to prepare heart and soul for participating in the Lord's Supper on Sunday. Now, sometimes happens in the church, what begins as a good idea becomes problematic when it becomes a command. It was such a good idea to prepare ahead of time, but what happened was that preparation service became necessary to qualify to come to communion service. If you came to the preparation service, you got your token. This one actually says 1843 on it. So this was a token from 1843. And you had to get your token in order to be able to participate with the unqualified, unconditional grace of the Lord Jesus Christ. In essence, it seemed like you had to, of course, pay by your extra effort to be able to participate in the Lord's Supper. You in some way had to earn it, to deserve, to qualify to participate in the Lord's Supper. If there's anything that this psalmist is telling us, it is this. The only people who are qualified for the mercy of the Lord Jesus Christ are those who are sure they are unqualified. That if we are not able to confess our need of the mercy of God, we are not ready at all for His actual provision. What are the simple things this Psalm 32 is saying to us? First, simply this, that confession blesses believers. If we are honest about what we need to be coming to God for, there is blessing in that. And so there is blessing to those who are really honest. You might see a hint of that in verse 2. Blessed is the man against whom the Lord counts no iniquity, in whose spirit there is no deceit. Now, there's a sense in which if you say, oh, so those who can come are those who don't tell lies, or those who are honest in business, there's no deceit in them. But if that's your interpretation, you're not actually seeing things in context. The deceit is deceiving yourself about your need of God's mercy. You see that more clearly in verse 3. For when I kept silent, my bones wasted away. Verse 5, I acknowledged my sin to you, and I did not cover my iniquity. The honesty that's being called for is the honesty to say, I'm not worthy to come. As a matter of fact, I recognize I don't experience the mercy of God until I have been honest about my need of His great grace. The Apostle John picks it up using very similar words in 1 John 1:8. If we say there is no sin in us, we deceive ourselves and the truth is not in us. But if we confess our sin, God is faithful and just to forgive our sin and cleanse us from all unrighteousness. The deceit is not to confess our need. That the blessing comes as we acknowledge the fact that we in fact need the Lord. That means in essence, what God is saying to us is that His mercy is for those who are really sinful. That is, they've actually acknowledged the reality of sin in their lives, that there is something that would disqualify them apart from the mercy of God. Now, you and I both know this can just be kind of churchy talk. Everybody's supposed to say, I'm not perfect, I know I'm a sinner. But the apostle and the psalmist are serious about that, and it can distress us in the church that we actually know we're supposed to be coming and acknowledge that we are sinners. I have a friend, a pastor, who said that he mentioned in a sermon one time, you know, I'm a sinner too in the need of grace, of the grace of God. And at the end of the service, an older woman met him at the door, and she said, oh, pastor, you said you're a sinner. You're not really a sinner. He said, oh, yes, I am. She said, oh, no, you're not. He said, oh, yes, I am. She said, oh, no, you're not. He said, oh, yes, I am. Well, that convinced her. It ought to convince us all so that we would not evade, as it were, what is the reality of sin in our lives. The psalmist here basically covers the waterfront of types of sin to make sure that we recognize that in some measure our need of grace applies to every person because of the varieties of sin that may characterize us. The very first verse, blessed is the one whose transgression is forgiven. Transgression is the notion of knowing the law, knowing the boundaries, and crossing them. It's hardly ever news to people in the church what the law of God is. If I say to you, you should not lie, you say, oh, that's not in the Bible. No, you know it is. And yet we struggle with the truth at times. You should be faithful to your spouse. Oh, the Bible doesn't really say that. Oh, nobody questions that. And yet we know that lust can fill our hearts and infidelity can characterize our lives. Transgression is knowing what to do and rebelling. And certainly there are those who sometimes are in rebellion. David, as we'll soon see, was one of those persons. His own life was characterized by adultery and murder and rebellion against God. He well knew transgression. But what if that's not what you're thinking about? What if there are other things that are not so serious in your life and you think, well, you know, I haven't murdered anybody. That's not really my problem. Well, then the end of verse 1. Blessed are those whose sin is covered. The New Testament picks up that word of sin and uses a word to translate it, meaning to miss the mark. Maybe this is for people newer in the church of God. People who are saying, I thought I was honoring God, I thought I was a good person, and I find out, having studied God's word, being among God's people, I missed the mark. What I thought characterizes me as kind of a basically good person, I found I wasn't living for the honor and glory of God. In fact, my life was a mess and I'd been led into a mess as I look back over things by just not living as God had instructed. I missed the mark. Perhaps hardest for all of us is the beginning of verse 2. Blessed is the man against whom the Lord counts no iniquity. Iniquity is the stuff inside that no one else sees. Right things done for wrong motives. The things that are legally just fine, but we're trying to take advantage of people or manipulate their affections or manipulate their favor. Maybe the things that are inside of us that are thoughts that are not honoring to God, covetousness or lust or anger or bitterness. The thing that no one else knows, but the Spirit of God who knows us has the record. For each of these varieties of sin, outright rebellion, we are told there is a solution. In verse 1, blessed is the one whose transgression is forgiven. The language in the New Testament is simply those for whom grace is available. There is rebellion, and yet from God's perspective, there is still provision for grace. As though God is saying against those who have sinned against me, knowingly went against me, I desire them no harm. But rather there is grace for them. And what about those who are sinful, who miss the mark? There we are told their sin is covered. Some years ago, Kathy and I went to some friend's house for dinner, and at the end of dinner, we were served brownies that were burned. And the husband, to kind of make light of it a little bit, looked at his wife and said, gee, sweetie, you know, don't we have better brownies than these? And she kind of grimaced and smiled a little bit, but carved off the charred pieces and served us the rest. Later in the evening, we found out that the wife had not baked the brownies. The teenage daughter at the table had baked the brownies, but the mom had covered it, taking the blame on herself to spare the daughter the shame. Our sin is covered in Christ. He took our sin upon himself on the cross, its penalty and its shame, so that we who have missed the mark would be covered.
7: 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It may seem hard for younger Christians to believe, but people over 50 were raised during an era when 90% of Americans identified as Christian. These older believers were once part of a majority group that understood the mission of the church was to take control of our culture, to halt its evils. At the same time, Christians under 50 have lived their entire lives perceiving themselves as a minority that needs to make credible their faith to a secular, pluralistic culture. These distinct experiences and perceptions have a profound impact on the priorities different generations have for church ministry. It's no wonder that younger and older believers don't always see eye to eye. In his new book, The Multigenerational Church Crisis, Dr. Brian Chappell asks the question, what could be accomplished in the name of Christ if we could better understand each other? 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That's 844-414-7223. And now, more from Brian Chappell on today's Unlimited Grace.
5: What about those who have iniquity, the things on the inside that are not right? There we are simply told the Lord counts no iniquity. It's an accounting term here, as though God alone who can keep the marks in the book of the things that are inside of us, the wrong motives and the wrong thoughts, nonetheless, because of his great grace, counts not the iniquity of those who confess it to him. Whether it's transgression or sin or iniquity, the great urge of the psalmist is to say, confess it to God. Recognize there is blessing to those who confess. They will have their transgression put away. God himself will be kind, even to those who have rebelled against him. Those who have missed the mark, God will cover that. Those who have things on the inside that only God knows about, he will not count it against them. So bring it to him. Confess it to them. And if that's not enough, simply to know that the goodness of God would be yours. The psalmist is bold enough to talk about the consequences of lack of confession. After all, you know this psalm is not merely saying that confession blesses believers, but that lack of confession sickens believers. There are more graphic verses in the Bible about the consequences of sin, but there are not more graphic verses than verses 3 and 4 of the lack of confession. Do you remember what it says? For when I kept silent, writes the psalmist, my bones wasted away through my groaning all day long. For day and night your hand was heavy upon me. My strength was dried up as by the heat of summer. As best we know, this psalm was probably written by David after his sin of adultery with Bathsheba. And not only did he commit adultery with Bathsheba because he was king, having power over a woman, the wife of another man, that when she became pregnant so that he would not be found out, he got complicity of his general to put Bathsheba's husband in the front of a battle so that he would be killed and then would be able to take Bathsheba with his wife with impunity and without blame. The consequence was he was not only guilty of adultery, but of murder, and then conspiracy to do it with his own general. Now, what would your nights be like? Guilt. Lord, how could I have done that? Not only adultery, but murder. Me, the Lord's anointed, the one the Lord has blessed, the one the Lord has been so good. How could I have done that? And not just guilt, but fear. And what happens if my people find out? What happens if others know? And not only fear, but regret. Oh, Lord, the families that I hurt, the people whose lives I destroyed, how could I have done such things? And remorse. And Lord, I've done it against you and you only have I sinned. My sin is ever before me. As the God has so greatly blessed me, how could I possibly expect his help in the future? How could I possibly expect God to watch over me when I have been so wrong and what I knew was wrong to do? And so David begins to describe a life of sleeplessness. Some of you know it. I have known it. What it means to exist where you are just plagued by the reality of your own sin, where you lose weight, where you can't sleep, where it seems the nutrients go out of your body as though the bones themselves are going to break because there's just a strength left in you. I know you may look at the life of David and you may say, well, you know, I haven't committed adultery and I haven't committed murder. Listen, we can't be in a group of people this large without recognizing there have been moments of infidelity among us. And if it is not murder, there have been people hurt by what choices we have made in our lives. And we know what it is to be up at night kind of going, how could I? But even if it's not David's flavors of sin, the reason the psalm begins as it does with talking about the varieties of sin is so that we will all recognize in us there is something that applies that God must forgive. I confess to you that part of the difficulty in my own life, the thing over which I wrestle the most, is unforgiveness. I recognize that when I have served people, when I have given my best, when I have given my heart, and suddenly there is the report that comes of blame, of accusation, of willingness to hurt and harm by the very people I have tried to help. What happens in me is anger, is bitterness, is rage. And I confess, I've had the nights I could not sleep. I could not eat. I've had months sometimes I have lost weight in worry about how to respond to particular things. I'm not proud of it. I simply say what the scriptures are saying is true. That there can be the reality of sin in us that if we do not take care of it, it begins to sicken us. And it is not what God desires for us. And so he says plainly to us, confess your sin, that this lack of peace, this lack of sleep, this lack of nutrients in your life would be gone. The very purpose that God has grace for us is to suppress guilt that would otherwise destroy us. I don't know what all that means to you, but I recognize many of you, some of us, always at times in our lives, there will be those moments of the plague of lack of confession. I think how we are to deal with it is made clear here in this psalm, not only with the problem of lack of confession denying us the experience of grace, but verse 5, the verse that tells us so much, the avenue by which lack of confession will now help us. After all, what the apostle is saying in verse 5 is that lack of confession, if that's really what's happening, lack of confession, it will cause a pause in our lives of the experience of grace that we need. A few technical things before we go into the sweetness of the psalm. Right at the beginning of the psalm in most of your Bibles, it says, a maskil of David. Now, we don't exactly know what that means. It's some form of song. So this is being identified as a type of music. And because it's a type of music, there are musical notations within the psalm. You saw them right at the end of verse 4. After it says, my strength was dried up as by the heat of summer, there's that little word, Selah. It occurs three times in the psalm as seemingly a pause is being indicated in the music. It's not just a pause separating out the portions of the psalm. It's separating out the themes of the psalm. The opening of the psalm talking about the human response. The middle of the psalm talking about God's reaction. The latter part of the psalm talking about God's instruction, first in the human voice, then in the divine voice. The Selah is breaking up the themes with a pause. But the great blessing of seeing that is recognizing there is no Selah in verse 5. Verse 5, do you see what it says? I acknowledge my sin to you and did not cover up my iniquity. I said I will confess my transgressions to the Lord, and you forgave the iniquity of my sin. There is no pause. With the confession, there is immediate forgiveness of God, as though the whole point that the psalmist is making, the song that is being sung, is when we confess our sin, he is faithful and just to forgive our sins immediately, no pause. Joseph Hart, a man who had been in church, knew what church was all about, but his heart turned against God. He showed up at a revival given by John Wesley at one point just to take notes of things he could criticize, and actually wrote a well-distributed booklet called The Unreality of Religion. But then the Spirit of God began to work in his heart. And as he faced the sin that was there, the transgression that was so obvious from a life where he had known the Lord and not only turned against God but become a rebel against the purposes of God, he began to be not able to sleep, believing that if he slept, he would wake up in hell. Until he went to a little church where a Moravian preacher said, "Not your works, but the grace of God makes you right with God. And the grace of God is greater than all your sin." When Joseph Hart later wrote a hymn to reflect it, he wrote these words: "Come ye sinners, poor and needy, weak and wounded, sick and sore. Jesus ready stands to help you, full of pity, love, and power." I love it. He stands ready. There's no pause as you come seeking him in confession. There is no, he stands ready. There's nothing more to be done. Confess the sin and he's ready to forgive. He is able. He is able. Doubt no more.
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4: 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A while back, I went to a yard sale. I know, shocker. Hey, I am Katie Evans, and I love a good deal. I love thrift stores. I love estate sales. I love yard sales, all that good stuff. But I went to a yard sale, and I saw this little kid's shirt that said Yosemite National Park, and I thought it was so cute. I was out with my aunt, and I was like, ah, man. They're like, "Oh, do you have a kid? You can have that shirt if you want." You know, I was buying a couple other things. They had good deals, wheeling and dealing. I said, "Oh, I don't have a little kid." I was like, "I do have a dog, though." And my aunt's like, "Yeah, Buttercup would fit in that." And they're like, "You know what? Take the shirt. It's fine." So I take it, and it is far too small. Far too small for my pretty puppy, Buttercup. I am a bad guesstimator of sizes and such. But so I was telling my mom about it, laughing, and she's like, "Oh, cut it, you just bring it here and I'll put it on my pup Chloe, her little white fluffy dog that weighs all of 15 pounds. Now the shirt might be too big for her puppy, but if not, she'll put it on her Buy Nothing group. But it just made me laugh because I was so confident. I'm like, "You know what? Yeah, this will fit my dog." And no, it did not.
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9: "The most normal thing when you're being accused of something and you're not guilty, you get mad." Scott, I was hearing Dr. Charles Stanley about David when his men finally kidnapped the 600 men, wanted to stone him, and that he didn't do nothing but stay still, be calm, and just give it to God and let God handle it. You know, they were accusing him of leading them in the wrong way, but it eventually worked out in his favor, you know. If you're not guilty, you should have nothing to worry about. If you're guilty, you got a lot to worry about.
8: I think that's probably right. 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
14: You don't have to go through the veil. 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And that's why Jesus says, I am with you always, even unto the end of the world.
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16: He's used us in amazing ways. 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
13: On today's edition of Real Life Radio, Pastor Jack continues his series called Disciplines of Life and a message titled Discipline of Disease. Now, sometimes sickness or disease is something that God can use for our learning and not something just random or meaningless. You see, illness really can have a purpose. These struggles can draw us closer to God, and as we're hurting and asking why, well, that can push us to depend upon God more deeply and with more sincerity. So today, Pastor Jack teaches that everyone suffers in life. That's true. But for the believer, we suffer with a purpose. Even something painful like disease can be used by God to build our character, strengthen our faith, or maybe to impact others through our testimony. So before we jump into the message, I had a chance to sit down with Pastor Jack and talk with him about it. Let's get into that. Pastor Jack, here's something that I'm about positive that almost every Christian that's been at it for even a little while would ask this question. What do you say to a believer who's been praying for healing, right, and hasn't seen it come yet? What do you say to that person?
14: Well, first of all, the Bible makes it very clear that there are sicknesses that do not lead to death and destruction. The Bible talks about this. Jesus talks about this in John's gospel. There are diseases and sicknesses that the Bible says are a direct result of sin. There are sicknesses and diseases that are part of this fallen world. Our water's contaminated or the air is contaminated. And you could actually drive yourself crazy trying to figure out which one is what. And I wouldn't recommend that. What I would say is this. If you've been battling something that's persistent. Now, I personally have something that I've had for nearly four decades. I'm not going to tell you what it is, but I got to watch my health. But, you know, why doesn't God take it away? Well, I've learned over the decades to learn that in my weakness, God manifests his strength. And so there's a way to approach these things. Number one, ask God to heal you. Number two, thank him for thank him in advance for what he's going to do. Number three, ask that his will be done and leave it with him. He heard you. He knows. And trust him. We cannot inform him of our condition. The doctor doesn't know what's wrong with us more than God knows. So let our requests be made known to God, right? And then trust him with the outcome. But always be thankful. No matter what our condition is, we are to be thankful for everything. Why? Because God's watchful eye and hand is upon everything. If we understand it or not, if it feels good or not, Father knows best.
13: Excellent. Love having you in the studio with us, Pastor Jack. Let's look into the disciplines of disease and jump into it.
14: Matthew chapter 28, and then put your finger right there, Matthew 28, and go to John chapter 11. Matthew 28, John 11, and we are continuing on part 24 in our 31-part series, The Disciplines of Life. And tonight we come to the discipline of disease. And what does that mean, the discipline of disease? Disease has been defined as something that is foreign, that attacks your body. It's something that can attack your mind. I would like to also add, being Christians, because we are now alive and awake to the spiritual thing, it can be that something that in the spiritual sense attacks your very soul. But as we talk about disease, you can write down in your notes that disease meaning all manner of gross illness, something that is life-altering by way of sickness, and physical setback, predominantly so. But there's a discipline to disease. There's a discipline to suffering that we're going to learn about tonight, and we all can benefit from this. But in Matthew 28, verse 18, Jesus said to his disciples, "All authority has been given to me in heaven and on earth. Go, therefore, and make disciples of all nations, of all peoples, baptizing them in the name of the Father and of the Son and of the Holy Spirit, teaching them to observe all things that I have commanded you. And behold, I am with you always, even to the end of the world." What an awesome statement. Who said that? Jesus said that. And Jesus is saying in Matthew 28 that he, though he be enthroned in heaven right now, he is with us all, everywhere we go, all the way through to the end of the world. He's with us. How does he do that? How is he with every one of us right here, right now? And then when the service is over, we all go to our places. How does God do that? He does that by the person of the Holy Spirit, who has been commissioned by Jesus Christ to be the one who indwells the believers. Amen. You never are alone as a believer. And I don't know about you, but that brings me great comfort. Great comfort to know that wherever I go, whatever I do, Jesus is there. And I need you to understand tonight, listen carefully, that the more you practice the presence of God in your life in true, true simple yet profound reality. It's profound because it's your intercourse with God on a continuous basis. But it's simple because the Lord has allowed himself to be available to you at all times. There is no longer anymore going through a process to get to his presence. You don't have to go through the veil. You don't have to walk through a gauntlet to achieve God's attention or to get his glance or his notice. As a believer, the Bible says the Holy Spirit dwells with us and in us. And that's why Jesus says, I am with you always, even unto the end of the world. You'll never be alone. And I want you to remember that as we talk about suffering and what disease can bring to us. And then John chapter 11, this is our text for tonight. John 11, verse 4. But look at verse 3 and we'll read into verse 4. John 11, 3, therefore, Martha and Mary sent to Jesus saying, Lord, behold, he whom you love, speaking of Lazarus, their brother, is sick. And when Jesus heard that, he said, this sickness is not unto death, but for the glory of God, that the Son of God may be glorified through it. Will you mark that in your Bibles? That the Son of God may be glorified through it. All of us need to memorize that. Now, in this case, it's Lazarus. He's sick. Jesus is down about 30 miles from Bethany to Jericho, down in the Jordan River Valley. And for Jesus to leave Jericho and get up there through that mountainous terrain that many of us have made that drive up from the Jordan River Valley up to Jerusalem, Bethany's just right next door, about 3 miles away, that Jesus would have taken a couple days to get there. The announcement comes, your good friend's sick. Martha and Mary, that's the sister of Lazarus. Jesus, whenever he was in Jerusalem, he always stayed at their house. And Lazarus, obviously a good friend. Martha, obviously a good cook from what we've seen in Scripture. And Mary, a good listener. That's what we know about them. They loved Jesus. And so when the messenger came, they said, the one whom you love is sick. And Jesus makes this announcement. It's not unto death. Now think about this for a moment. The sickness that he's suffering with is not unto death, yet you know the story, right? Jesus waits until Lazarus dies before he heads in the direction to help him. What in the world is going on? Is that just like how you and I experience suffering, and as this word we look at, disease, that when we're really sick, isn't it something that we naturally want to struggle with God? Because one moment experiencing disease and sickness is enough too long. I've had enough of this. You've been sick for half an hour. I can't take it anymore. What is going on? Jesus is telling us, the Word of God is telling every believer tonight that the sickness, the disease, the suffering that you and I go through, listen, sometimes it will carry out and be elongated before relief comes. Sometimes it's quick. Sometimes people are healed miraculously. Sometimes people are healed over what God has prescribed. Listen, what God has prescribed through just medical treatment. You say, how does God get involved in medical treatment? Didn't man do that? No. Man can only offer up what God has already created. If you get a shot of some vitamin, God made the vitamin. He has all kinds of ways that he can bring a healing if he so chooses. And we've all seen every type of healing, and I'm grateful that I can say that. But there's also, listen, and now you're not going to like this next one. You're not going to like it. I can tell you right now you're not going to like it. And yet that's the very thrust of tonight. There is a sense when God does not bring the healing we define as healing into a believer's life, and that believer dies. And we go, man, where was God? Well, why do you even think like that? He was right where he's supposed to be. The bumper sticker that says everybody wants to go to heaven, but nobody wants to die is applicable. Let's be honest. It's in our lives. Oh, man, I can't wait to get to heaven. I just want to see God. Do you really now? Because it's going to happen one of two ways. One will be the rapture. Amen. May it come tonight. Hallelujah, Jesus. Where we bypass death. We meet the Lord in the air and wow. No death pains. Wow, rapture. Awesome. May it happen tonight. The other thing is death itself. We could, though, the way our government's going, we could be killed by taxes. That's coming. Could be a third thing. Could be a third thing. But the disciple whom you love is now sick. And Jesus makes this radical statement. It's not unto death. Did Jesus not know that Lazarus was going to die? No, he knew. It was not unto permanent death. Lazarus, though he may die, Jesus knows this. Jesus had a plan. I'm going to raise him from the dead. Why? So that the Son of God and God himself would be glorified. Listen, Christian, tonight we're Christians. And you say, I'm not a Christian, Pastor. My friend brought me in here tonight. I'm going to assume you're a Christian anyway. I'm going to talk to you like you're Christians. Here's the awesome thing. Everybody suffers in life. Everybody. The thing is, for the believer, we suffer with a purpose. We've got a tailor-made, custom-made prescription regarding suffering. And when we talk about these things of disease, what I mean by that is an overall great illness. I'm not talking about a cold. I'm talking about things that challenge us to the core. Pain, death, suffering, and sorrow. And it wouldn't help things if I were to tell you that it's just part of life. I don't like when people say that. Well, you know, death is part of life. I hear that in funerals and stuff, and it's like, what? Don't you know? You guys know, right? Tell me you know. That death seems like, to me, a ginormous interruption. It doesn't seem right. It doesn't feel right. And look, I'm not even the one that's dead. I'll go to the funeral and I feel like this is not right. It's a very strange thing. And it should be a very strange thing. God did not design you and I to die.
3: 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And now, let's get back to today's message. Once again, here's Pastor Jack.
14: God did not design you and I to die. He designed us to live forever, but we do die. Why? The Bible tells us in the book of Romans that death comes because of sin brought into the world through Adam and Eve originally. We do everything we can to continue it on. But the human part of us, naturally, and I mean this with all affection, when someone says, well, you know, death just happens in life, that's not a good enough answer for us. We want to know a deeper answer, and so we should. But here's the amazing thing. It's not a good enough answer to tell me that death just happens. Inside of every one of us, there is this question that says, why? How come? How can I beat death? Why does it have to be this way? And the lamentation at a funeral, or the loss of someone, or when you see maybe your loved one suffering with a deep, great illness or disease. And listen, for my definition, this works for me. I don't know if you, a human, me, can really know love until you reach that point where you have a husband or a wife or a child, and when they're sick, you, with all true, innocent passion, get on your knees and you plead with God. Have you ever been there? And you say, God, give me their disease. Give me their sickness, but let them go. You ever been there? In my opinion, that's true love. Parents know that. A husband and a wife might know that. A brother and a sister, a sibling might know that for each other. That you would lay down your life to liberate them from that sickness or that disease. And maybe when we donate blood or bone marrow or whatever it takes to try to propagate life or some vital part of us, I think that's a great, great display of love. But down deep inside, when we talk about disease and suffering, we have this question. And I want you to think now for a moment. I don't want to sound philosophical, but I want you to be listening to this. How is it tonight that if you struggle with, how come this is going on in my life? And God, why are you doing this to me? Or maybe tonight you're not a believer, or you're listening in and you're watching right now. You're not a believer. And you're saying, well, and listen, have we not all heard this? Well, you Christians, you have this God of love. If you have a God of love, then why is there so much suffering in the world? You know what's amazing about that question? How do you know to even ask that question? Think about it for a moment. The very frustration that we hear you express proves that you know better. My question to you is, how do you know better? What gives you, remember the world you might live in, you live in an evolutionary humanistic world where you climbed out of a mud hole a billion years ago, and now you've got two eyes on your face and a nose and an ear, and you're walking around, and then you say, this is wrong. How do you know that's wrong? I'll tell you how you know it's wrong. The Bible says in Genesis 2:16, and the Lord God commanded the man, saying, of every tree of the garden you may freely eat, but of the tree of the knowledge of good and evil you shall not eat it. For the day that you eat of it, you shall surely die. Every human being knows right and wrong, good and evil. Instinctively. Why? Because we are a people who were created in the image of God. And when we see something deep down internally, we can distinguish that's right, that's wrong. And even the unbeliever can say that's not right. And I agree with you. A man pulling out a gun, shooting people and going off and being evil like that, it is wrong. But that moral rudder inside of every human being has been something instilled with us by God. It's an effervescent of the Garden of Eden left over in us. It's an interesting thing. So listen, a God of love allows this. No, my friend, take your logic all the way through to the end. You being able to question what's right and what's wrong is proof that you are created in the image of God, so that you judge what's right and wrong, and you're able to pick up the Bible, and the Bible agrees with your assessment. What you and I do not agree on is the source of the evil or of the good. You cannot have evil in the world without the presence of good. You cannot have light in the world without the presence of darkness. There must be a difference. You can't have love without hate. And you can't have hate without love. The amazing thing is that in God, all these things are holy, beautiful, and wonderful. There's light, there's love, there's caring and compassion. And on the opposite side, there's darkness, there's hatred and murder. And when we consider the discipline of disease, how do we deal with people who love God and yet are suffering from cancer or have illnesses and things going on in their lives? How do we deal with that? And I want to march that tonight. Number one, jot it down, church, is this. Understand that life happens in a broken world. Life happens in a broken world. John chapter 10, Jesus said the thief, he's referring to Satan, by the way, the thief does not come except to steal, to kill, and to destroy. Satan's agenda is to destroy, to kill, and to steal. He says, I have come that you may have life and that you may have it more abundantly. Verse 11, I am the good shepherd. Notice the difference. There's the thief and there's the good shepherd. And the good shepherd gives his life for the sheep. The thief takes life. Understand that. So life happens in a broken world. And I see this as a great, beautiful contradiction, because as a believer, I see great hope. In this world of evil, in this world of sickness and disease, there is the counterbalance of God's amazing and awesome plan. Number one, life is subject to suffering in this world. We need to understand that. Just write that down. Life is subject to suffering. We don't want to sign up for it. We don't want to hear about it. We want to avoid it at all costs, but it's true. Why? Because you and I live in a world that has fallen, and yet life continues on. It's an amazing thing. God has made life enduring. He's made it resilient. In fact, when you think about the entire messianic ministry of Jesus, it was fulfilled in Scripture. Isaiah 35 is a tremendous chapter about the messianic ministry of Jesus Christ. Isaiah 35 verse 4 says, say to those with fearful hearts, be strong, do not fear. Your God will come. He will come with vengeance, that is to defend you. With divine retribution, he will come to save you. Then will the eyes of the blind, listen, this is the ministry of Jesus. By the way, it's also a reference to the millennium when he returns. Then the eyes of the blind will be opened. Did Jesus open the eyes of the blind? And the ears of the deaf will be unstopped. Did Jesus open the ears of the deaf people? Then will the lame leap like a deer. Didn't people get up and go dancing into the temple because he healed them? And the mute tongue shout for joy. Water will gush forth in the wilderness and streams in the desert. That's a reference to the millennium. That's when Christ returns. But when Jesus came, that's why the scriptures say that if you can handle it, the kingdom of God is here now. when Jesus was ministering. Wherever Jesus is, the kingdom of God is at. And he brings healing. But life is subject to suffering in this world. Without Christianity, without the Bible, without God's word, there'd be no hope in this world. Think about that. I know people don't want to hear this, but a lot of people today are blaming Christians for everything that's wrong in the world. And by the way, that's always true before persecution, historically. You always blame the Jews before the Holocaust breaks out. That's the way it goes. You always blame the Christian before they start killing Christians. But let me tell you something.

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8: 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My sweet girl Buttercup and I have been having the same symptoms for our allergies. Hey there, I am Katie Evans, and most of the time Buttercup's allergies show up as just her chewing her paws, but I've been doing really good. I've got some blue goo. It's what her daycare calls it, but it's got a long scientific name, but it helps cut the yeast in her paws, which has been very helpful. But lately, I don't know if the wind's been kicking up, there's just more pollen out or what, but she and I have both been sneezing more often, and I just kind of think it's funny because I didn't really realize we were both doing it. Like, I knew I'd been sneezing, and I knew she'd been sneezing, but my fiance was hanging out, we're on a walk, and Buttercup starts sneezing, then I start sneezing, and he's just like, are you guys okay? Okay, you guys want some Benadryl? And I said no to both of us because, it makes me a little too drowsy. And it doesn't seem to make her drowsy at all. But no, I've asked the vet and they're like, no, it's fine. If it gets real bad, to call them. But no, she and I are just both little sneezy girls dealing with our allergies together. It's good to have someone in it with you though, right?
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4: I think we need to understand that there has been pressure upon the kingdom message from the time it began. 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And I don't know that we can match the courage and the faithfulness and the boldness of those who have preceded us, but I know we can get caught trying. The purpose is to serve the Lord. And that has not very often been a popular position. Some of us have lived lives where there was some celebration of that. But that season, I believe, has slipped past us.
3: 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We're so glad you're here to listen. Today's program is part one of Pastor Alan's message called When Kingdoms Collide, The Tipping Point. 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
4: We are watching a spiritual conflict. I don't believe it's primarily political or ideological or about nation states. I believe there are two worldviews, two spiritual kingdoms that we see colliding in the earth. I'm not suggesting that they have equal power, but I'm suggesting that there is enough, that there is a conflict that's visible. And you don't need a great deal of discernment to know that. I'm of the opinion we've approached a tipping point. I do not believe the status quo is sustainable. I don't believe the things that have shaped our lives in previous years are going to extend into the future in the same way. I believe there is tremendous change afoot. And I don't mean from the previous, this most recent election cycle. This has been taking place for a while. So I'll bring you back to the little paradigm that we've been talking about here for a season now, to watch, to listen, to think, and to act. You have to pay attention. I don't think it's wise or prudent or helpful to spend hours a day consuming the news. Typically, it's about a 10-minute information cycle that's repeated ad nauseum. So take 10 or 15 minutes a day from whichever source you prefer and kind of take a look at what's happening in the world. Listen to what's being said. See if it makes sense, if the logic of it holds together. Try to understand the perspectives that are being presented. Think about it. You know, there's a great temptation. I meet people all the time, so I just don't watch the news anymore. Well, tell me how it feels to have your head buried in the sand. I don't always enjoy the news. I don't always enjoy the information. I don't always agree with the presentations, but it helps us to be aware of what's happening. Think about it, and then be prepared to do something with it. Not out of anger or belligerence. I'm not talking about that, but it needs to inform your response to our world. Not just what you wish the world would be or how you wish the world would be. The Church of Jesus Christ, as I understand it, is the most powerful force for change of the human being that's ever been released in the history of humanity. And it's not because of us, it's because of the redemptive work of our Lord and Savior. Jesus orchestrated something on that Roman cross outside the city of Jerusalem 2 millennia ago that changed the destiny of every human being. And that's the message we have for our generation. Every generation has to make a choice. So when kingdoms collide and the tipping point, see, I think we are very much in the midst of a great upheaval and a realignment. I don't imagine that I understand the outcome yet. I don't think it's clear. I think the determining factor will be the people of God and the choices we make. There's a great deal of biblical precedent for that. I'm not avoiding declarations. I have preferences. I know what I would like to happen, but I don't yet know what we will do as a people. And I don't simply mean our congregation by any means. I believe the greatest changes are still before us. I think what we've seen to this point is just a small, small sample of what we will see in the years ahead of us. Again, it didn't begin with this election cycle. It's been percolating for quite a while. What I can tell you is the principles which have brought us security and security to our lives and our routines and our habits, they have succumbed to decay. It's been caused by our neglect. No need in pointing fingers at previous generations. There's too much of that. We want to be angry at people who lived 150 years ago. We better deal with the reality of our world. Institutions that we've relied upon for foundational security have faltered. If you're willing to look, it's abundantly clear that they have not been upholding the truth. They have been formulating lies to manipulate and control, and we see the outcomes on a daily basis. And those few who stepped forward into the public square to challenge the status quo and suggest that the emperor truly has no clothes, we've all witnessed them to be subjected to withering assaults. To those who were watching from the shadows or the sidelines or just a bit disoriented, the message becomes pretty clear. Don't challenge the narrative or you may forfeit your place at the trough of ill-gotten opportunity. I believe the church has an assignment. And I don't really believe it's all that confusing. I think our ignorance is either willful or feigned. I think we have to recognize the conflict, return to the values of our Bibles, have the courage to choose the truth, to be advocates for Jesus of Nazareth, reject the invitations to accommodate evil, they are many, and to give yourself to serving the Lord. If we will do that, I believe our children may know freedom. I'm encouraged, greatly encouraged. It's a more hopeful season than I have seen in a long time. There's an emerging church. Slightly different forms. The voices are coming from unexpected places, but they're filled with the power of God, standing on the truth of God's word, empowered by his Spirit, with a boldness that is birthed from gratitude at what God has done for us. I want to be a part of that. Amen. If God is moving in the earth, I want to move with him. Amen. I don't want to stand on the sidelines. I want to start in Matthew 13 with a verse of scripture. Jesus is speaking, and he's talking about the value we attach to the things in our lives. It's a valuation of assets. We've just had a pretty high-profile court trial about valuation of assets. Jesus said, "The kingdom of heaven is like treasure hidden in a field. When a man found it, he hid it again. And then in his joy went and sold all he had and bought that field. Again, the kingdom of heaven is like a merchant looking for fine pearls. And when he found one of great value, he went away, sold everything he had, and he bought it." It's a very direct message. It isn't complicated. Jesus is simply saying there's an unparalleled value in the kingdom of heaven and the truth that extend from that. There's nothing that can be compared to the value of that. And no matter what you have or achieved, what talent you possess, what awards or accolades you may have received, they should all be secondary. They should all be yielded to the opportunity to secure your position, place, and opportunity in the kingdom of heaven. Amen. Nothing is more significant than your standing in the kingdom of heaven. I want to say it again. I don't want you to miss it. It's not just rhetoric for church. I know we're in church and it's a weekend and you're supposed to go to church on the weekend, so... Jesus, that's the answer for everything, right? And sometimes we get kind of locked into those narrow lanes, but I'm talking about in where you really live the rest of the time when you're not in a worship service or watching one. And you think about how you value yourself and your circumstance, there is nothing in our lives more significant than our standing in the kingdom of God. There's no opportunity. There's no resource. There's no reward. There is nothing that you would want to trade for your status in the kingdom of God. Amen. Not the approval of anyone. In fact, I would risk the disapproval of anyone in order to have the honor of being identified with Jesus of Nazareth. And I think in the church, we put so many things in front of that. The congregation we prefer, the denomination we prefer, the translation we prefer, the way we look, the accent with which we speak, the nation from which we come, all sorts of stuff. Who cares, folks? None of those things will stand the test of time. They will slip into the past and be forgotten. Your status in the kingdom is what matters. Now, I want to take a minute because of the turmoil and the confusion and the conflicting messaging and the polarization and all the stuff. And if you're not aware it's happening, set the alarm. Because I promise you, it's happening. And the shadows have gotten filled. They're crowded now, people standing in the shadows because they're afraid of the light and they don't want to stand out there in the arena floor. And there's all sorts of competing. Some will say, you know, it's prophetic. It's the end of the age and the world is coming to an end and Jesus is coming back. So go hide under a rock and when you hear the trumpet, you'll be golden. On the way I read the story is when the Lord comes back, he wants to find you busy about his business. Well, I'm not against preparation, but I don't think the prophetic approach to this, as far as how you invest energy and time, is the best idea. I think we want to engage. I think we need to understand that there has been pressure upon the kingdom message from the time it began. And we just happen to be the 21st century edition. And I don't know that we can match the courage and the faithfulness and the boldness of those who have preceded us, but I know we can get caught trying. And so I want to invite you to imagining this differently. Your faith should not be defined by the frequency with which you attend church or having checked the boxes on a prayer of salvation and a baptism experience and 6 times volunteering. Now, I believe all of those things have merit and value. I've helped lots of people check boxes. But the purpose is to serve the Lord. And that has not very often been a popular position. Some of us have lived lives where there was some celebration of that. But that season, I believe, has slipped past us.
3: We'll be right back. But first, a word from Pastor Allen about his new book.
4: Folks, understanding who you are in Christ, the price that was paid to give you status in the kingdom of God, it will write a future for you that is not dependent upon your family of origin, your life circumstance, the expressions of evil that you've had to overcome. 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We put this little booklet together. It'll help you. 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
3: 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Now, let's get back to Pastor Allen as he wraps up part one of his message called When Kingdoms Collide, The Tipping Point. Tune in tomorrow to hear part two.
4: So I want to go back to the book of Acts. Acts is the story of Jesus' best friends after he went back to heaven. Some will remember in Acts chapter 1, Jesus ascended. He went back to heaven. Acts chapter 2 was the promise fulfilled, the day of Pentecost. The Holy Spirit poured out. Acts chapter 3, there's a miracle in Jerusalem. A man is healed and the whole city is stirred. And the disciples now are pushed back into the arena. By Acts chapter 4, the pressure is building. And we're going to start with Acts chapter 5. It says, the apostles perform many miraculous signs and wonders among the people. Now, you need to know before we read any further, at this point, the apostles are already suspects. Their leader has been crucified, tortured to death in public as a criminal of Rome and hated by the religious aristocracy in Jerusalem. And the mob from the city of Jerusalem shouted at the top of their lungs, crucify him. It is not a cool time to be a Jesus kind of person. So the apostles, when we step into this narrative, they're already fugitives. They're already suspect. People step away from them. They're no longer invited to the cool parties. It's not chic to hang with them. They perform many miraculous signs and wonders among the people. And all the believers used to meet together in Solomon's colonnade. It's dangerous stuff to go into a public place. Solomon's colonnade is a part of the public temple. No one else dared join them, even though they were highly regarded by the people. Nevertheless, more and more men and women believed in the Lord and were added to their number. You know, the church should grow under the stress of resistance. I think there's a direct correlation to the enthusiasm the believers have to the expansion of the message. We're going to have to get over protecting our notion of personal salvation and become advocates for Jesus again. Verse 15, as a result, people brought the sick into the streets and laid them on beds and mats so that at least Peter's shadow might fall on some of them as he passed by. Wow. Too much change was happening. Can't get an appointment with Pete anymore. Told him I wanted prayer, and they said, well, just stand in the street. Maybe he'll walk past. Think anybody got offended? I promise. Crowds gathered also from the towns around Jerusalem, bringing their sick and those tormented by evil spirits, and all of them were healed. Something's happening. Then the high priest and all his associates, and this is the group that orchestrated Jesus' arrest. They delivered him over to the Roman governor asking for an execution, who were members of the party of the Sadducees. They were filled with jealousy. Now, remember what's happening. People are being healed. People who are tormented by unclean spirits are being set free. And the people in charge of the religious convocations are offended by this. That doesn't seem right. We wouldn't have anybody in a national cathedral be offended. Oh, I'm sorry. They're filled with jealousy, so they arrested the apostles and put them in the public jail. But during the night, an angel of the Lord opened the doors of the jail and brought them out. Go stand in the temple courts, he said, and tell the people the full message of this new life. And just so you get that, I mean, it's easy to read, but they're arrested because of their message and put in jail. And when their boss was arrested not too long ago, he ended up on a cross. And now they've been arrested and put in a jail. Same people orchestrating all of this. They were there when they came to get Jesus in the Garden of Gethsemane. It's a trigger point. And an angel comes and opens the cell doors and says, go finish your sermon. Now, in case you missed the application, the angels want me to finish my sermons. That's the lesson of the day, if you don't hear anything else. I'm kidding. No messages, please. Go finish. You know, you could be a little intimidated and think, well, you know, maybe we were just a little too strong. Maybe we should talk more about the history of our story. So they go back to the temple, back to a public place to pick up the message. At daybreak, they entered the temple courts, and as they had been told, and began to teach the people. When the high priest and his associates arrived, they called together the Sanhedrin, the full assembly of the elders, and sent to the jail for the apostles. Now, there's going to be quite the confusion because there's nobody in the jail. But I want to pause here just a moment. Because when I read that, it seems very different from the experience I have had. I've spent my adult life in and around the church. I'm grateful for that. I'm thankful for the church. I was given an invitation from the Lord, and it's been the greatest delight of my life. But the church that I have been a part of, and I don't mean this congregation, I mean the season of the church in which I have lived, is very different than that. The expressions of church that most of us have known has become so timid, so withdrawn, that there is very little present that would cause the unbelievers to be jealous of us. I mean, it says that what caused them to be arrested was the jealousy of their peers. So I would submit to you that our faith is intended to be so living, so vital, so robust, that it causes people to be jealous. Amen. That our goal is not to be so bland, so innocuous, so passive, that we stir no emotion. That seems to have been the objective. Don't live too large. Don't be too bold. Somebody might say something. There's been no real demonstrations of power or authority, little courageous leadership. In fact, if you just ask for an analysis, my most honest answer was, I think we've been afraid of any kind of success. What would others say? So we've remained firmly entrenched in mediocrity, pleased with it. We don't want to build soaring cathedrals any longer. Those remind us of another time. It's not a good use of resources. We have all sorts of language and excuses. Bland and colorless, inert, ineffective, careful, because Jesus said when the salt loses its saltiness, there's only one legitimate destination, and that's the trash heap. I would submit to you that we should reflect the authority of God. So I want to take a moment, and I'm going to try not to get stuck here, but I may, and if I do, we'll do the rest of this, I promise. See, I believe we have to have a heart to take the... To be a Christ follower means that you have decided, I suppose initially, that Jesus is the Son of God. Which means you have to accept the biblical narrative that he was born of a virgin, that he grew to adulthood, that he died on a Roman cross, that he was raised to life again bodily, and that you believe that he took the punishment that was due, all of my ungodliness and rebellion and yours too, so that we might have all of the blessings that were due his perfect obedience. That's the essence of the transaction that makes it possible for you and I to enter the kingdom of God. So we acknowledge that we're a sinner, that we can't work our way into the kingdom. We can't earn it. We can't be good enough. None of us are good enough, folks. We clean up for church for a few minutes, but it takes such effort. There are very few weekends we can all get out of the parking lot without some real leaking. And if you do, your kids are over there in the preschool area telling on you right now. But we receive Jesus as Lord of our lives and the forgiveness that is attached to that, and we're given this entree into the kingdom of God. There's no way to describe the mirror. That's the greatest miracle that will ever touch a human being. You change kingdoms. Your eternal destiny changes. You're an eternal being. Your body wears out, I promise, but your spirit is eternal. And because of that redemptive work of Jesus, you become a part of his eternal kingdom. And when he comes back to the earth, you get a new body. 2.0, and it's a significant upgrade. It's already been beta tested. And the church is given this assignment. Throughout Scripture, we're going to do a session on the disruption of obedience, but we've been given this assignment to take that message into the world. Because there are desperate people with no awareness, no inkling of what I just described to you, trying to figure out how to make this work and how to survive and overcome the expressions of evil. They don't understand there's kingdoms in conflict. It's maddening, frustrating, crushing. And we can't afford to be quiet. So we've talked a long time around here around this little notion about let's pray. How many of you have had a let's pray moment with somebody else? I want to take that just a little bit further. I've invited you to a very simple one-sentence prayer that you can make a part of almost any daily activity or conversation. You can take it to work or to the ball fields. But I want to suggest we have to begin to invite God's power into the midst of the arenas where we live. Let's decide we will not yield to the excuses. I don't know enough. I don't feel confident. I don't feel particularly powerful. What if they ask me a question I can't answer? What if I pray and nothing happens? I'll tell you something that's scarier. What if you pray and something does happen? That'll really make you anxious. You see, if you'll think of prayer as an invitation to the Lord, God, we need your help. You can help however. If you want to help by an adjustment of my diet, if you want to help by a doctor with compassion, if you want to help supernaturally, God, we need your help. Amen. It's not a repudiation of science. Look, science is not God. Science is a method. It's a way to learn, to observe our world, to catalog what we learn, and then to build upon it. If the Lord tarries 100 years from now, the third graders will laugh at our most brilliant scientist. I promise.
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2: 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Hey, I am Katie Evans, and I have volunteered for several different animal shelters, whether it's fostering or just volunteering to walk dogs, help organize different things that are needed around the shelter. You know, that's kind of my thing. I've adopted my dogs, and I love them. Well, I saw a story that recently, Sienna, who is a three-year-old lab pit mix, was at an adoption event. It was at a church event where they had a bunch of different organizations there. And Sienna, she, you know, loved seeing all sorts of people. But she saw a man across the parking lot and made a beeline right for him. Jackie Pope, she volunteers with Friends of Campbell County Animal Control. And she said that Sienna had, you know, been very happy to see everyone who would come up. But this is the first time that she made a beeline. She was pulling on her leash. Turns out that man was about to have a seizure. And Sienna, never been trained to alert for seizures, but she helped save that man that day. So adopt, don't shop. You might find your very own Sienna.
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7: The debate on health care, it's a privilege because if we were to use the term right as it applies to the Constitution, and if government should provide something to the population because it's a right, then it would make sense that the government would have to provide every citizen a firearm because of the Second Amendment, because that's a right. Mm. But I don't think the government's going to do that. So I think we're using the term incorrectly. I think the correct term is entitlement. 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
2: When encouragement starts to spread, it's hard to contain, and that's a good thing. Welcome to Keep the Faith, the home of contagious encouragement. I'm Donna Cruz.
15: Hey, and I'm Keith Stevens. There's a longing inside of you, a dream, a passion. And it can stay as a dream, or you can chase after it and make it a reality. In this hour of Keep the Faith, you'll hear encouragement to take steps forward and discover what it's like to truly live.
16: Her culture told her, you're nobody. You're nothing. Your job is to endure and do the best you can. And so her husband said, no, you can't do this. And her in-laws said, no, you can't do this. And her friends said, no. And her parents said, no. Everybody said, no, you can't do this.

Happy Lee Gifford shares about following her dreams and who has been behind the remarkable moments in her life. That's next on Keep the Faith.

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1: 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Jesus, take the wheel. Only way I'm getting to the other side. 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
1: Sometimes all you need is a story to remind you that there's hope. Steve Brown has one of those. He's with Key Life, and they've teamed up with us to help make encouragement contagious on Keep the Faith.
2: 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Steve Brown, he said, good heavens, I thought you died. 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It's wonderful, more than you can imagine. The Bible says that eyes have not seen, ears heard, nor any mind imagined the good stuff God has prepared for me and you. I thought I would remind you. Don't thank me. I was glad to help. I'm Steve Brown. You think about that. 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
1: There are certain things we know we need to do.
2: 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I need to go back and apologize.
1: But our pride keeps us from taking that step.
3: I probably should tell somebody about this temptation and have them pray for me.
1: When I speak in conferences, I usually ask the women, how many of you know that there's some step of humility God wants you to take? But there's a battle raging inside of you. You're finding it tough to take that step. Hands go up across the room. I then remind them that the battle will stop as soon as they wave the white flag of surrender and say, "Yes, Lord." The longer you delay, the harder it is to obey God. If you have a struggle going on in your heart right now, would you wave the white flag of surrender? Put one foot in front of the other and say, "Yes, Lord." You can't imagine the joy that waits on the other side of humility and obedience. With Seeking Him, I'm Nancy DeMoss Wagamuth.
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7: Think about the people in your life who you would describe as spirit-filled. 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Do you know what it is? 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
8: So if you've ever had a discussion with your friends about being spirit-filled and ask them, how do you know whether a person is spirit-filled or what do you have to do to get spirit-filled? You've probably heard some of the things that float around Christianity, that you have to have spiritual gifts like the speaking in tongues or working miracles or whatever. But the Bible doesn't really support that. The Bible supports the fact that when you are filled with the Spirit, it changes the person that you become. And one of the key ingredients of that person that you become is the spirit of gratitude. That's what we're going to talk about today. The best evidence of the Spirit is your attitude of gratitude. We'll get to it in just a moment. Did you know that Turning Point produces a magazine? Many of you get it. Hundreds of thousands of people read this. I don't know how many now. It's well over 200,000-300,000 people that read this magazine every month, and it comes to you in the mail. It's beautifully designed, filled with devotional content and articles to help you in your walk with the Lord. It has all kinds of information about what God is doing through Turning Point, keeps you up to date on how we're moving forward to try to take the Word of God into the world around us. So if you're not getting that magazine, all you have to do is ask for it. Just simply ask for it. When you call or write or go to our website, say, "Send me the magazine," and you'll be added to the list. You'll get the next edition. And oh, by the way, there's an electronic version of this magazine, the devotional content, that downloads into your own email. So every morning you wake up and there's the devotional material for the day. You can ask for that too. It's absolutely free. We'd love to put it in your life every day so that it encourages you and helps you. Today we're talking about what it means to live a spirit-filled life and one of the evidences of that life. Let's begin. What is the greatest evidence of someone who is being filled with the Holy Spirit? How would you recognize a truly Spirit-controlled individual if you ran into him today and had an opportunity to talk to him for a while? What would tip you off? You might say, well, I know that man has a powerful witness for Jesus Christ. That proves he's Spirit-filled. Or I've heard that he speaks in tongues frequently. That must mean he's filled or she's filled with the Spirit. But what does the Word of God say? How can we really determine if a person has been filled or is controlled by the Holy Spirit? And you may find what I'm going to tell you today rather surprising. Yet as I began to chase this concept, it showed up again and again in the principal texts of the New Testament. For me, it was one of those aha moments where you sit back in your chair and you say, yeah, that makes a lot of sense, but I never considered that before. I believe the best evidence of a Spirit-filled life is gratitude and thanksgiving. I'd like you to see what the Bible says about it and how the Bible moves it out of the perimeter in our lives into the very center of our lives. It was December of 1914 when Thomas Edison's great laboratories in West Orange, New Jersey, were almost entirely destroyed by fire. In one night, Edison lost $2 million worth of equipment and the record of much of his life work. Edison's son, Charles, ran frantically about trying to find his father and finally came upon him standing near the fire, his face ready in the glow and his white hair blown by the winter winds. My heart ached for him, Charles said. He was no longer young, and everything was being destroyed. Then he spotted me, and he said to me, "Where is your mother? Find her and bring her here. She will never see a fire like this again as long as she lives." The next morning, walking about the charred embers of so many of his hopes and dreams, the 67-year-old Edison said, "There's great hope in disaster. All of our mistakes are burned up. Thank God we can start all over again." Wow. I don't know what you think when you hear a story like that, but I think I'm not quite there yet, but I'm glad to hear somebody is there. What a perspective on life. What an attitude of gratitude. The Bible speaks often about thankful spirits. You see it through all the scripture, words like thanks, thankful, thanksgiving. They show up more than 150 times in the Bible, and more than 30 times we are actually reminded to give thanks. But it may surprise you that the Bible often and very carefully links the spirit of gratitude and victory in the Christian life. I remember when I saw these two verses, I don't know if you've ever connected these thoughts, but in 2 Corinthians 2:14, we read these words, "Now thanks be to God, who leads us in triumph." Thanksgiving and triumph. Did you see it? Gratitude and triumph in the same verse. There's something about the attitude of gratitude that seems at home in the scenario of victory. That same concept blazes across the biblical sky in 1 Corinthians 15:57. "Thanks be to God who gives us the victory through our Lord Jesus Christ." There it is again. Victory and triumph in the same context with gratitude. You show me somebody who's experienced spiritual victory, who exudes a sense of triumph, and I'll promise you, as you get to know that person, you will find that man or woman is permeated with a spirit of gratitude. Gratitude, you see, is the best evidence that God is in us, that He's working in our lives. Why do I say that? Because in the world in which we live today, there are so many reasons to be ungrateful, so many reasons to complain. But if the Spirit of God is in us, He will give us a heart that notices the blessings even when we are under the burdens. Unfortunately, the doctrine of gratitude has been relegated by some to an optional and seasonal spirit. Gratitude, as I have watched it sometimes, is looked upon as that which good Christians do on occasion instead of that which marks the life of every Christian. A spirit of thanksgiving, men and women, should be true in all of us. If we know Jesus Christ and if God's Holy Spirit is in control of our lives, we should be men and women with thankful hearts. There are five key doctrinal passages in the New Testament that underscore the importance of perpetual thanksgiving. I want to share those passages with you, not to bring conviction so much as to bring encouragement, because this is how the Bible views a thankful person. The Bible puts it right in the center of who we are in Jesus Christ. First of all, we learn that a Spirit-filled Christian is controlled by the Spirit, and gratitude is the result. In the key passage on being filled with the Spirit in Ephesians chapter 5, we read these words, "And be not drunk with wine, in which is dissipation, but be filled with the Spirit, speaking to one another in psalms and hymns and spiritual songs, singing and making melody in your heart to the Lord, giving thanks always for all things to God the Father in the name of our Lord Jesus, submitting to one another in the fear of God." Now, if you're a grammarian, an English teacher, or somebody who's interested in the language, if you read that paragraph, you'll discover that a lot of the words end in ing. Those words are participles, and participles record continuing action. Participles tell us this is not just once, this is a continuing thing. Notice, speaking, singing, making melody, and giving thanks. The words that end in ing are words that describe what goes on in the life of a man or woman who is being filled with the Holy Spirit. So zero in with me for a closer look. One of the evidences that you are a spiritual Christian is that you will find yourself singing and speaking in psalms and hymns and spiritual songs. You'll have a melody in your heart. You'll be a happy person, a joyous person. Joined together with these first three words in this verse is this word, giving thanks. The Bible tells us in Ephesians 5:20, we should be giving thanks always for all things to God the Father in the name of our Lord Jesus Christ. The third evidence of a Spirit-filled Christian is the gratitude of the heart. Thanksgiving to God for all that He has done. Literally, the text said, be being filled with the Spirit, giving thanks always for all things to God. Later in this message, we will see that Paul commands us to give thanks in all things. But here he tells us to give thanks for all things. I've heard preachers say the Bible never says we're to give thanks for all things, but only in all things. Unfortunately, the Bible says give thanks for all things. So you can't use that when you're trying to explain thanksgiving in the midst of trouble. And before we talk about giving thanks when life is hard, let's begin with something simple and undeniable. God has richly blessed us all. Psalm 103 gives us a little litany of things for to be thankful. Psalm 103, 2 through 5 says, "Bless the Lord, O my soul, and forget not all His benefits. Who forgives all your iniquities, who heals your diseases, who redeems your life from destruction, who crowns you with loving kindness and tender mercies, who satisfies your mouth with good things so that your youth is renewed like the eagles." That's a great starting place for gratitude, isn't it? We all have quite a few things we should be thankful for. If you can't think of anything to be grateful for today, go read Psalm 103. It will help you, give you some things to start with. And Paul is not saying here, when he says we should be thankful for all things, that we should be thankful for evil. That's not what it's about. He's not saying to be thankful for evil. We thank God that He is over us in the midst of it all. Now, I have to admit, there's a mystery in all of this that's hard to put into words. But when the Holy Spirit fills you, something happens that you can't quite explain, but you can absolutely experience it. And when adversity comes into your life, you begin to sense God's presence in a special way. And some of you have actually told me that. You've said, "Pastor Jeremiah, I don't know what I would have done if I hadn't known that God was with me during this time." or Pastor Jeremiah, God was really close to me. How many of you know God is never more close to you at any one time than he is at any other? But you become sensitive to his presence during times of difficulty. And that is why Paul can say, we give thanks for all things. Not because all things are good, but because God is good in all things. Isn't that true? William Law, writing in the 18th century, made a very good point when he said, would you like to know who is the greatest saint in the world? It isn't he who prays most or fasts most. It isn't he who gives most, but it is he who is always thankful to God, who receives everything as an instrument of God's goodness and has a heart always ready to praise God for it. Think of that. The greatest saint is the one who is always thankful. Ephesians 5 says that when you are controlled by the Spirit, thanksgiving will be the result. You will have a spirit of thanksgiving. Always giving thanks, it says. Here's the second verse. A Spirit-filled Christian is committed to the Word of God, and gratitude is the result. If you go over to the book of Colossians, you will see a passage of Scripture that looks very familiar to the one in Ephesians. It's almost word for word until you get to one place in it. Here's what it says. Let the word of Christ dwell in you richly in all wisdom, teaching and admonishing one another in psalms and hymns and spiritual songs, singing with grace in your hearts to the Lord. And whatever you do in word or deed, do all in the name of the Lord Jesus, giving thanks to God the Father through him. You say, that sounds just like Ephesians. Well, it's almost like Ephesians, except in Ephesians we're told, if we're filled with the Spirit of God, we'll be thankful. In Colossians we're told, if we're filled with the Word of God, we'll be thankful. Did you notice the change? In Ephesians, it's one thing. In Colossians, it's another. And what Paul is teaching us in Colossians is that when the Bible is a special part of our lives, when we read the Scripture, when we listen to scriptural things, when we fill our hearts with scriptural truth, the result of that will ultimately be that we become thankful people. It's the instrument God uses to change us and conform us into the image of our Lord. Paul is saying that when you spend time as a Spirit-filled Christian reading the Bible, you will come out of that experience grateful. Just like the passage we read in Psalm 103. You can't read that passage without being thankful for all that God has done. I once heard a pastor say you can often tell what part of the Bible a person has been reading by how they pray. He explained that when someone prays in an anxious and worried tone, they probably have not been reading God's promises. God's promises remind us that he will always take care of us like a good father. When someone sounds resentful and hard-hearted in prayer, he would say they probably skip the Psalms, because the Psalms soften our hearts and remind us to praise the Lord. But when a person prays with a warm and thankful spirit, he would smile and say they must have been studying the gospel. The gospel shows us what Jesus has done for us. And when we see that clearly, our hearts are filled with thanksgiving. So here's the first two. A Spirit-filled Christian is controlled by the Spirit, and gratitude is the result. A Spirit-filled Christian is committed to the Bible, and gratitude is the result. Here's the third one in Colossians chapter 3. And let the peace of God rule in your hearts, to which also you were called in one body, and be thankful. When a person is characterized by peace, the result is exactly the same as a person who's controlled by the Holy Spirit and a person who's committed to the Word of God. He will be filled with thanksgiving. Peace is one aspect of the fruit of the Spirit. So if we are filled with the Spirit, peace will be part of the manifestation of his presence in our lives. And everywhere Paul talks about peace, he talks in the same context about thanksgiving. I haven't been able to find one place where that is not true. The Spirit plus the Word plus peace, all surrounded by an attitude of gratitude. I have to laugh when I think back to my early days as a pastor and some of my frustration with the Apostle Paul. I used to get frustrated with him. I would be studying my way through one of his epistles, caught up in what a clear, orderly, logical teacher he is. Then all of a sudden, he would seem to launch himself into an idea that was off the topic. And I would say to myself, Paul, I know a rabbit trail when I see one. That's a rabbit trail. That's not on the subject at all. I finally realized something about these rabbit trails. Whenever Paul did those quick turns in the text and seemed to head down a different track, it was always because he was overcome with a sense of gratitude to God for what he had done for him. He would come to a place in his teaching and his reasoning where the reality of what the Spirit of God was leading him to say would suddenly overwhelm him. He couldn't go on to the next point until he had a little praise party, giving thanks to the Lord for his wisdom and long-suffering and mercy. Logic, I discovered, isn't everything. It has to leave room for praise. Praise to God for his peace. As you enjoy the peace that wells up in your heart and floods the landscape of your life, you will be filled with gratitude. You will be filled with thanksgiving. Here's number four. A Spirit-filled Christian is constantly in prayer, and gratitude is the result. Philippians 4:6 says, be anxious for nothing, but in everything by prayer and supplication with thanksgiving, let your requests be made known to God. A lot of people read this verse like this, be anxious for nothing, but in everything by prayer and supplication and thanksgiving. But the word before thanksgiving isn't and, it is the word with. And you say, Pastor, what difference does that make? Listen to me. Don't overlook that difference. It's so important. The with in this verse means that whether it is prayer or supplication or any other kind of praying to God, it is always to be mixed with thanksgiving. Thanksgiving belongs to all the properties of prayer. When you are asking God for something, it's always with thanksgiving. When you are praising God for something, it is always with thanksgiving. When you are interceding for someone else, it is always with thanksgiving. The Bible teaches, and Paul teaches in Philippians, thanksgiving is the inevitable companion of every prayer you ever pray. You should never pray without thanksgiving. When you're a watchman on the wall for your church or for your family or for your nation, don't forget that with all those requests, all of them should be mixed and blended generously with thanksgiving to God for all he has done. Ruth Graham once wrote about waking at 3 a.m. while she was overseas. She was exhausted when all of a sudden the name of a loved one who was running from God hit her with fear. She began to pray, and her mind kept circling the problems. Then she said, I sense the Lord say to me, quit studying the problems and start studying the promises. She turned on the light, opened her Bible, and the first verse she saw was Philippians 4:6. With thanksgiving, let your requests be made known to God. She realized she'd been pleading without thanking. So she began to thank God for his faithfulness, his wisdom, and for the person she loved so much. And she said, you know what happened? It was as if suddenly someone turned on the lights in my mind and heart and soul, and the little fears and worries which like mice and cockroaches had been nibbling away in the darkness suddenly scuttled for cover. In Philippians 4:6, Paul seems to be mentioning several kinds of prayer, but he focuses in on one kind of response, and that is the response of gratitude. It is to be present in all of our prayers, no matter what the content may be. Just make sure when you say, Dear Heavenly Father, the next words are thank you. That's how God teaches us to pray. So there are four of the five. But this last one is so powerful that if all I had time to preach was one of them, this is the one I would preach. Because this is overwhelming, and I'm telling you, friends, it's a verse of Scripture you can't deny. And some of you are going to wish you hadn't heard this verse after you hear it, because it is so clear and so absolute. People ask me over the years, how do you know the will of God for your life? And it's a legitimate question, and we should always be pursuing a knowledge of God's will. But there are some things we already know that are the will of God. How many of you know that if you read the Bible carefully, you will find passages of Scripture where the Bible just says, do this. No options, no opportunities to do anything else. This is God's will for your life. Don't forget it. Don't stop doing it. If you're not doing it, start doing it, right? 1 Thessalonians 5:18. In everything, give thanks, for this is the will of God in Christ Jesus for you. What part of that don't we get? One of the undeniable parts of God's will for every single Christian is in this verse. Giving thanks is the will of God in Christ Jesus for you and for me. Could anything be any clearer than that? And the contrary aspect of God's will is just as clear. And this is a little bit touchy, and if this bothers you, good. If you're not grateful, you are out of the will of God. That means complaining, grumbling, pessimism, despair. These are all out of the will of God. If it is the will of God to give thanks, then we're out of the will of God if we don't do it. And that is not something that you have to argue about. I mean, it is plainly said in Scripture. This is the will of God, that you be grateful, that you be thankful. And this is a good day to begin that. You know, you don't have to look very far before you realize how much you have to be grateful for, how thankful you should be. Part two of this

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11: This is Pastor Philip with your Minute of Truth. 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Acts 16, verse 20, and you can see a similar charge against Paul in Acts 17, 6 and 24, 5. 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
12: Hannah Harper, she's the winner of season 24. 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She sings country gospel. She's the first person to win from that genre since Carrie Underwood. 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So it's been a while. 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She's bluegrass influenced, though. 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

0: Welcome to Through the Bible. We're taking a deep dive into one of the best stories from the Old Testament, the life and experiences of Joseph. Now, this story is for any follower of Jesus who has ever had to wait on God to answer their prayer for years. Joseph's story is for any of us who have been terribly hurt by family members, or for any of us who have been unjustly wronged or maybe feel forgotten. Really, Joseph's story is for all of us. So why don't you turn to Genesis 44 yourself, beginning with verse 25, and in a moment we're going to hear Dr. J. Vernon McGee explain just how Joseph was able to respond with mercy to those who brought such suffering in his life. But first, Greg Harris is here with me, and we got a few great letters that we want to share.
1: We do, Steve, and these are from the home team here in the United States. We never get tired of hearing from our listening family here in the U.S. because the U.S. is still the foundation of our global ministry. Most of the financial support, most of the prayer support comes from this amazing group of people. So let's hear what they have to say.
0: Yeah, this first one comes from Douglas, who tells us how Through the Bible is a family affair. He writes, "Our family has been on the Bible bus since 1996. My wife and I have used Dr. McGee and Through the Bible to homeschool all 12 of our children.
1: Wow, 12, okay.
0: Congratulations.
1: Yes.
0: We continue to learn and grow after all these years. Recently, I had the opportunity to share with my church family by giving a brief presentation on the ministry and distributing Bible bus passes. I will give these bus passes to our evangelism team to use when talking to people on the street. Thank you for being such good stewards of the funds that the Lord has blessed you with. We provide oil changes as often as we can, as this program has been a blessing to our family and many others worldwide. In the famous words of Dr. McGee, may the Lord richly bless you, my beloved. That is, all of you at TTB.
1: Wow, and I love, you know, talk about a home group. They had 14 people listening in the home group. I love that. And just if you've not heard what a Bible bus pass is, it's just a business card with a QR code. You can carry it in your wallet like you and I do.
0: Yep.
1: And when a person points the camera at their phone, it takes them to a special website where they can download the English app or an app in 100 different languages. And so it's a great way to share Through the Bible.
0: Yeah. And if you're not really comfortable with, you know, giving the whole gospel presentation in an elevator pitch format, all you got to do is have these things in your pocket and say, hey, can I share something that's really had an impact on my life? And just hand it to them and say, it's teaching through the Bible with a guy named Dr. McGee. Give it a listen.
1: Yeah. Yeah. And most people would not find that offensive in any way. So let's hear another great response from JC, who shares this experience. About 15 years ago, my wife became a devoted listener. It wasn't something that got my attention, except when I visited my cabin in a remote area. The radio station WBRF in Galax, Virginia, played bluegrass gospel for 30 minutes, and then Dr. McGee came on. Fast forward, and my wife is now in an assisted living community due to severe mental illness. And as I understand, she still listens. I have also suffered emotionally as her caregiver, and I have found the Bible bus and Dr. McGee to be a light in my morning devotions. Thank you to the entire team for the timeless message you provide.
0: Wow. Thank you, JC. We appreciate the message. Now, after 34 years of listening, here's Bob in Alabama, and he's got a reason to celebrate. So here's his story. I'm happy to tell you that I have finally gotten my wife to join me on the Bible bus. Well, way to go, Bob.
1: Yeah.
0: I continue. After years of fussing, saying, turn that down or put your headphones on, nobody wants to hear that, suddenly she wants to go through Revelation with me. We're listening on the iPhone app so that we can pause and rewind as needed to help in taking notes on the study outline printed out. I have been giving monthly, so I hope that it can be used to put new double seating for all of us couples on the Bible bus.
1: That's great. Three letters all about family. I love it.
0: Yeah. Greg, let me pray for us as we begin. Heavenly Father, we're thankful for the listeners, particularly in the U.S., who faithfully pray for this ministry and support it. Pray that you would bless them. Bless them even now as they listen to Through the Bible. In Jesus' name, amen. Well, it's time to turn to Genesis 44 as we go through the Bible with Dr. J. Vernon McGee.
2: We're looking here in the 44th chapter of the book of Genesis to one of the most human stories and dramatic stories that you possibly could have. You'll recall that the family of Joseph, that is the boys, 11 of them have now come down to the land of Egypt again to buy corn. Joseph insisted that they bring their brother Benjamin with him, and they brought him along, and he made them a dinner, invited them to dinner. And as we concluded chapter 43, we read, they drank and were merry with him. Apparently, they were at ease now. They accepted Joseph's hospitality, and they feel very comfortable. But he's preparing a test for them, and we saw that he sent them back home, but he took his cup. I wish I could say more about that cup, but it was used for divining, for prophecy. I don't think you can read into it here anything of a heathen nature, for this man was a prophet of God. We've had several instances of that. But we find that that cup was put in the sack of Benjamin, and when the brethren came back, they were so sure that the cup was not there, they said the man should be put to death if you find it in any sack, and the rest of us will be your slave. They were so sure it was not with them. But, of course, Joseph had put it in Benjamin's sack purposely, or had one of his servants there to do that. When it was discovered, all of them came back. They went in before Joseph, and Joseph wanted to test them now about their love for their brother Benjamin. He says, well, all right, Benjamin is guilty. Leave him here. He'll be my slave. You see, they had sold him into slavery one time. And now he says, just leave him here, he'll be my slave, the rest of you can go home. But we're told that Judah came near to him, and believe me, Judah pled for his brother, and he's speaking for all of them. And he recounts the history, and it's a very tender story of how he said that they had to come again to the land of Egypt, and probably I should drop back in verse 25, and begin just read. This is a story that doesn't need my comment. Verse 25, and our father said, go again and buy us a little food. And we said, we cannot go down. If our youngest brother be with us, then will we go down. For we may not see the man's face, except our youngest brother be with us. And thy servant, my father, said unto us, ye know that my wife bare me two sons. And the one went out from me, and I said, surely he's torn in pieces, and I saw him not since. And if ye take this also from me, and mischief befall him, ye shall bring down my gray hairs with sorrow to the grave. Now, there are several things here that I think we need to note. I think that Judah here in this statement of recounting of what's happened and the condition of their father, that actually the father had been deceived, and Joseph can see that now, and what actually was told the father of what had happened to him. And you wonder whether this isn't a confession now. I feel that it is. For this is the first time these boys actually said exactly what had happened to the other one. That is, they said he was not, that he was dead, but they hadn't told anything about him at all. Now, we also see something else, that Jacob is growing in grace, but he hasn't arrived for the very simple reason that instead of trusting the Lord, he's leaning on this boy Benjamin. And actually, it would have killed him, I'm sure of that, had he gone down. There are those today, Christians, that when death comes, that sometimes they can reveal and do reveal a wonderful faith in God. And others, that the taking of a loved one absolutely causes them to collapse. And I don't care how much you love a loved one, friend. As a child of God, you ought to know if they are a child of God, you're going to see them someday. And the one walking by faith is not going to collapse at a time like that. Then you recognize, therefore, that Jacob has not arrived yet, but we're going to see he's growing in grace. Now listen here to this boy, Judah, for he here is making a tremendous statement. And I'm reading now again, verse 29. And if ye take this also from me, and mischief befall him, ye shall bring down my gray hairs with sorrow to the grave. Now therefore, when I come to thy servant, my father, and the lad be not with us, seeing that his life is bound up in the lad's life, it shall come to pass, when he seeth that the lad's not with us, that he'll die. Thy servant shall bring down the gray hairs of thy servant our father with sorrow to the grave. For thy servant became surety for the lad unto my father, saying, if I bring him not unto thee, then I shall bear the blame to my father forever. Now therefore I pray thee, let thy servant abide instead of the lad, a bondman to my lord. And let the lad go up with his brethren, for how shall I go up to my father, and the lad be not with me, lest peradventure I see the evil that shall come on my father. You notice the concern that Judah had here for old Jacob, and Judah is the spokesman for the group. I think any one of the other brothers would have made this same statement. It's a magnificent statement. And he is the spokesman for the group. Any one of them would have done this. And Joseph now has made the test. Judah's willing to take his place. Now, friends, there came one later on in the line of Judah, the lion of the tribe of Judah, and he bore the penalty for the guilty. But God commendeth his love toward us, in that while we were yet sinners, Christ died for us. He took the place of the guilty. Now, Judah's willing to take Benjamin's place. Now, that brings us to chapter 45. And this incident just continues right on here. And here is where Joseph now reveals himself to his brethren and identifies himself with them. Now, notice this in verse 1 of Genesis 45. Then Joseph could not refrain himself before all them that stood by him. And he cried. This time, he couldn't get out of the room. He just broke down and began to weep. And no one knows why except Joseph. His own brethren at this time do not know. And the servants that are there, the Egyptians, didn't know. And now Joseph is going to clear the room. He says, cause every man to go out from me. And there stood no man with him while Joseph made himself known unto his brethren. And there's coming a day when the Lord Jesus, as we said last time, is going to make himself known unto his brethren. He came the first time. He came unto his own received him not. And they delivered him to be crucified. But the day is coming when he comes the second time. He'll make himself known unto them. And one shall say unto him, what are these wounds in thine hands? Then he shall answer, those which I was wounded in the house of my friends. Make himself known in that day to his brethren. In that day, why, there'll be open, we're told, a fountain for cleansing in Jerusalem. That is a family affair. And that is the time that he makes himself known to them, the Lord Jesus. What a picture this is. Now, after the others got out, poor Joseph, he's just so charged with emotion here. I'm sure you can visualize the pent-up emotion of Joseph at this point. And we're told here, he wept aloud, and the Egyptians in the house of Pharaoh heard. They couldn't understand what had happened over at Joseph's palace. He couldn't conceal his feelings. Now will you notice the reaction of his brothers? Joseph said unto his brethren, I'm Joseph. Doth my father yet live? And his brethren could not answer him, for they were The word trouble that we have in our translation is really not strong enough. For they were terrified at his presence. I tell you, if you think they were afraid before, they really are afraid now. About 23 years before, they had seen him, and the last they saw of him, they had sold him to the Ishmaelites. Believe me, they feel now that he'll want to get revenge. They're absolutely afraid. They're terrified. But there was no basis for their fears. Will you listen? And Joseph said unto his brethren, come near to me, I pray you. And they came near, and he said, I'm Joseph, your brother, whom ye sold into Egypt. I'm your brother. And this is the dramatic moment of this incident. Can you imagine how they feel about it? Now, notice the reaction of Joseph here. He's not angry, and he doesn't seek revenge. Why doesn't he do that? A normal human reaction would be, well, I'll take care of you, brethren, now for what you did to me. Listen to him. Now, therefore, be not grieved nor angry with yourselves that ye sold me hither. For God did send me before you to preserve life. You see, the thing that Joseph could see in all of this, that God had permitted this for a purpose, that God was moving in his life. If you and I could see the hand of God in our lives, actually, would we become angry and seek revenge? I don't think we would. If you'll notice the explanation that he gives here, this man, he gives God the glory. He says, God sent me before you. Now listen, let me read on. Verse 7, and God sent me before you to preserve you a posterity in the earth, and to save your lives by a great deliverance. So now, it was not you that sent me hither, but God. And he hath made me a father to Pharaoh, lord of all his house, and a ruler throughout all the land of Egypt. God had been in his life. And you can see now that this famine is yet to run. Well, we'll see in verse 11. He says, and there will I nourish thee, for yet there are 5 years of famine, lest thou and thy household and all that thou hast come to poverty. So that, frankly, there was about 2 years into the famine. Now notice, he sees the hand of God. Listen to him. Verse 8, so now it was not you that sent me hither, but God. God was back of it. Verse 9, haste ye, and go up to my father, and say unto him, thus saith thy son Joseph, God hath made me lord of all Egypt. Come down unto me, tarry not. And so he sends up word for his father to come down. We'll read on. And thou shalt dwell in the land of Goshen, and thou shalt be near unto me, thou and thy children, and thy children's children, and thy flocks, and thy herds, and all that thou hast. And there will I nourish thee, for yet there are 5 years of famine, lest thou and thy household and all that thou hast come to poverty. In other words, actually, Jacob and his family could not have survived had they stayed up in the land of Palestine at this particular time. They would have perished. And so Joseph wants to bring them down to the land of Goshen, which is actually the best part of that land. And it was in that land that God was going to make them a nation, sheltered from the rest of the world, out of the land of Canaan. It's in this place. And the life of the family reveals they needed to get out of the land of Canaan. Now, verse 12, he says, and behold, your eyes see, and the eyes of my brother Benjamin, that it's my mouth that speaketh unto you. I think that they stood there absolutely spellbound and were down on their faces and up again and just had absolutely nothing to say as they listened to Joseph speaking words that absolutely seemed unbelievable and would have been had he not been right there before them. Now will you notice as we read on here, "And ye shall tell my father of all my glory in Egypt, and of all that you've seen, and ye shall haste and bring down my father hither. And he fell upon his brother Benjamin's neck and wept, and Benjamin wept upon his neck." This is a tender scene. These two brothers, full brothers, both marvelous men, Joseph and Benjamin. "And moreover, he kissed all of his brethren and wept upon them. And after that, his brethren talked with him." Don't you see that they absolutely were puzzled? They were stunned. They didn't know what to say. Now they begin to recover their senses, and they have quite a talk. And so this thing now is spreading abroad. We read here, "And the fame thereof was heard in Pharaoh's house, saying, Joseph's brethren are come, and it pleased Pharaoh well and his servants." You see, what had happened was that all this noise of this carrying on, that it caused everybody to hear, and Pharaoh wanted to know what was going on. One of the servants from Joseph's house came by, and Pharaoh said to him, "What's going on over there?" He said, "Well, do you know those 11 men that came down from the land of Canaan, they are his brethren." Well, it delighted Pharaoh, and why would it delight him? Well, he was of the same racial strain that Joseph and his brethren were. You see, the Hyksos kings were on the throne now, and they had come from out in the desert, and they probably hadn't been able to trust the Egyptians too much. And so Pharaoh was delighted to have somebody that he could trust. Now he's delighted that there are going to be some more. And so Pharaoh said to Joseph, "Say unto thy brethren, this do ye, lade your beasts and go, get you into the land of Canaan. Take your father, your households, and come unto me, and I'll give ye the good of the land of Egypt, and ye shall eat the fat of the land. Now thou art commanded, this do ye, take you wagons out of the land of Egypt for your little ones." And note that word wagons, because they say the wheel is quite an invention, you know. And these men from the land of Canaan were not using the wagons yet, but the Egyptians were well advanced. And he says, "Now take your wagons up there and bring your father and come. Also regard not your stuff, for the good of all the land of Egypt is yours." Don't need to bring anything extra. You will have it down here. We'll furnish it to you. "Children of Israel did so, and Joseph gave them wagons according to the commandment of Pharaoh, and gave them provision for the way. To all of them he gave each man changes of raiment, but to Benjamin he gave 300 pieces of silver, 5 changes of raiment. To his father he sent after this manner 10 asses laden with the good things of Egypt, 10 she-asses laden with corn and bread and meat for his father by the way. So he sent his brethren away, and they departed. And he said unto them, see that ye fall not out by the way. And they went up out of the land of Egypt, and came unto the land of Canaan, unto Jacob their father. They told him, saying, Joseph is yet alive. He is governor over the land of Egypt. And Jacob's heart fainted. He just couldn't believe this was true. And they told him all the words of Joseph, which he'd said unto them, and when he saw the wagons which Joseph had sent to carry him, the spirit of Jacob, their father, revived. This was a thrilling moment for him. And Israel said, it's enough. Joseph, my son, is yet alive. I'll go and see him before I die. But the prospect of seeing Joseph certainly influenced Jacob to make the decision to go down to Egypt. But do you think that he intended to remain in Egypt? I don't think so. I think he intended to pay a brief visit to his son, then return back home as soon as the famine was over. But he never returned except for the burial, his own. He came back for his own funeral, for he died in the land of Egypt. And his whole family was moved down there. This is a tremendous story, and we'll follow it on. The hand of God is now very evident in the life of Joseph. Until next time, may God richly bless you, my beloved.
0: Looking back, it's clear to Joseph how the Lord directed his life. And you know, the same is true in our lives, isn't it? The conclusion of this incredible Genesis study is coming soon. 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I'm Steve Schwetz, praying God's very best for you.

0: 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It's a blessing that keeps on going. That's what we believe at Through the Bible.
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9: There is coming a king. Who is that king? The Lord Jesus Christ. Who will it be that comes back? The Lord Jesus Christ. He came once in humility. He returns in honor. He came in meekness. He returns in might. He came in poverty. He returns in power. He came in shame and He returns in sovereignty. Someday your trouble will be over and salvation will come and you'll reign with the king.
10: 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Today, John is going to continue his series on something every believer should look forward to with joy, Christ's second coming. The first time Jesus came to earth, He was meek and lowly. But the second time He comes, He will come as a conquering king. You'll see that in John's study titled The Return and Reign of Jesus Christ. But before we get to the lesson, a question that often comes up during a prophecy series like this one is, why study eschatology, the doctrine of the end times? You don't have to know the details of Christ's return to be saved, so why take the time to understand those future events? Listen to how John answered that question.
11: Well, of course, God said in Scripture that he that has this hope in him purifies himself. Living in the light of the imminent return of Jesus Christ puts the pressure on us to live godly lives.
10: As a sanctifying effect.
11: It's a sanctifying anticipation.
10: Right.
11: That's what it is. But beyond that, how is it possible that anyone would assume that the end of the story is the least important part? That is beyond comprehension to me. In fact, it's kind of an interesting thing to think about, but there are a lot of people who don't even want to make a decision about Genesis. They don't know whether they believe in the actual creation account in 6 days. So they're a little fuzzy on the beginning and a little fuzzy on the end, and they want to be held up as experts on the middle. Look, I often say it this way. The Old Testament is the anticipation of Christ, and that is the glory of the Old Testament. The Gospels are the incarnation of Christ, and that is the majesty of the New Testament. The book of Acts is the proclamation of Christ, and that's the mission of the church. The epistles are the explanation of Christ, the theology around his coming. And the book of Revelation is the glorification of Christ. How can we rob him of the knowledge of that glory? I think that is a sinful thing for a preacher or teacher to do, to avoid the full glory of Christ revealed in the prophetic passages of Scripture, which is one of the reasons early on that I even got into Zechariah. And you will remember also I did the book of Daniel because right. It also was prophetic. And I think I've preached through Revelation 2 or 3 times throughout my ministry. And the Olivet Discourse, which is Christ's own sermon on his second coming, I am responsible to give the whole counsel of God. And the most exhilarating, glorious truth of all beyond our own personal salvation is the glory of Christ. You know, this is what I think the martyrs under the altar in the book of Revelation were praying about. Lord, how long are you going to tolerate this? Kind of like the message of Hosea.
10: Yeah.
11: How long are you going to tolerate this? When are you going to take your glory that you deserve? And I think that's why we can't ignore prophetic passages.
10: That's right, friend. And to help you understand Zechariah's prophecy and the implications it has for your life, follow along now as John MacArthur continues his study called The Return and Reign of Jesus Christ.
9: Let's look at the Word of God, Zechariah chapter 9. Look at verse 10. We move from the first coming of Christ, where we see his character, to the second coming of Christ, where we see his conquest. His conquest. This is absolutely fascinating. Now watch. By the way, you say, how can the Old Testament jump from one to the other? Simple. The Old Testament writers didn't see the church age. Do you see? They saw the king coming, offering the kingdom and setting it up. The church is a mystery. Paul says this is a mystery which has been revealed to me, which was hidden in the past. And so the gap in here is 2,000 years long. Now the Old Testament prophets didn't see. And so immediately the king comes and it moves to his second coming. And it says, I will cut off the chariot from Ephraim and the horse from Jerusalem, and the battle bow shall be cut off, and he shall speak peace to the nations, and his dominion shall be from sea even to sea, and from the earth, or from the river rather, even to the ends of the earth. From the deep humiliation and affliction of Messiah at his first coming, Zechariah moves to the glory and exaltation of his second coming. Now the chariot here is a battle chariot. And the horse is an instrument of war. The horse was used for war. So were chariots. And what he's saying here is, I will bring an end to war. I will remove the need for chariots and horses in Jerusalem. They won't have to fight anymore. And the battle bow will be cut off. There's no need for these things. Why? He shall speak peace to the nations, set up his dominion from sea to sea, from the river to the ends of the earth. That's basically a quote from Psalm 72, verse 8. From sea to sea means worldwide. He will rule the world rule the whole world. And the river here is the river Euphrates, which was the eastern border of the land given originally to Abram. And so from Israel's land, bordered on the east by the Euphrates, extending from that center point, that as the Latins would say, terminus a quo, from that point, all around the world will be the place where Jesus reigns. He will bring peace so that there will be no more need for battle. Now here we are in the salvation part. This is God's wonderful redemption of Israel. No more war. He will rule and he will reign. And then he takes it a step further. Verse 11. As for thee also, that is Israel, by the blood of thy covenant, I have sent forth thy prisoners out of the pit in which is no water. You know, there's a phenomenal thing here that in the Hebrew, and that is this, that this is spoken of as if it already happened. It's a perfect tense. In other words, it's just as good as done. In that day, because of the blood of the covenant, I have already sent forth thy prisoners out of the pit in which was no water. You say, well, what does that mean? Well, he says, first of all, because of the blood of the covenant. What blood is that? Well, you remember back in Genesis 15, God made a promise to Abram. He said, Abram, before he was Abraham, he said, I'm going to make a great nation out of you, and I'm going to promise to bless that nation. Now, I want to seal that promise. So you get a goat and a ram and a heifer and a pigeon and a turtle dove. And you split the animals in half and then just kill the pigeon and the turtle dove. And lay half of the animals on this side and half of the animals on this side, the dead pigeon on this side and the dead turtle dove on this side. That's a messy, bloody deal. Say, what's God up to? He got all done doing that, and God just gave him a divine anesthetic, put him to sleep. He zonked. And the Bible says that God, speaking of God as a smoking, burning lamp and furnace, God passed between those pieces, Genesis 15. You say, what in the world is that? In the East, when people made a covenant, they made it in blood. And the way they did it was to cut an animal in half and walk between the bloody parts of the animal. That was the custom to seal a promise. And God, watch this. God was not making a promise with Abram. So he just put Abram asleep and said, you're not involved in this, kid. God was making a promise with God. Nobody went through those pieces but him. He vowed with himself to bless his people. That's unconditional. Because God could never make a promise he made with himself. Both parties are incapable of violating it. Because both parties are one and the same God. And so he says, it is because of my own covenant, the blood of that covenant. It may even also include the bloodshed and the Mosaic covenant. And certainly, ultimately, it is the covenant that is fulfilled most singularly in whose blood? The blood of Jesus Christ. Because of the blood that I passed between then, because of the blood of the Mosaic covenant, because of the blood of the Lord Jesus Christ, the once for all offering, because of those things, some past, some yet to come, I'll never violate my promise. It's sealed in blood. You say, well, people always say, our millennialists always say this. The people who don't believe Israel has a place, they say, well, you see, Israel blew it. You see, Israel isn't worthy to be redeemed. Israel isn't worthy to be brought back. Israel forfeited their right. Listen, it doesn't say, but I'm going to bring you back because you're so wonderful. Or I'm going to bring you back because you've just now and then been pretty good. Or I'm going to bring you back because I feel sort of sorry for you. It says, I'm going to bring you back because I made a promise with myself and I sealed that promise in blood. And when I do that, I keep my promise. And so because of that, he calls them prisoners of hope in verse 12. Turn to the stronghold, you prisoners of hope. Turn to me is what he's saying. It's all going to come to pass. Trust me. Lean on me, ye prisoners of hope. And when you get out, everything that's ever been withheld from you will be given back double measure. Is that in the Bible? It's in the Bible, verse 12. Even today do I declare, I will render what? Double unto you. Not just blessing, double blessing. After all, you've had double anxiety and double pain. I'll render double blessing. And they have had terrible pain, double pain. Isaiah 61:7, I just thought of it, says, "For your shame you shall have double, and for confusion they shall rejoice in their portion. Therefore in their land they shall possess a double portion." In other words, you had double pain, I'll give you a double portion. That's God's promise. And so he says, I'm going to save them. I'm going to take the war from the earth, verse 10. I'm going to give them salvation and bring them out of the pit. And I'm going to double bless them, verse 12. Now watch this one. Just so we don't lose our place in history, the Holy Spirit stops here and gives us another one of those historical pledges. Are you ready for this one? Verse 13. When I have bent Judah for me and filled the bow with Ephraim, and raised up thy sons, O Zion, against thy sons, O Greece, and made thee like the sword of a mighty man. And the Lord shall be seen over them, and his arrow shall go forth like the lightning. And the Lord God shall blow the trumpet and shall go with whirlwinds of the south. Now stop there. Now that seems pretty obscure, but it isn't. Let me show you the picture here. It's really clear if you just look step at a time at it. The Lord says, just to let you know, I'm on your side. Even so you don't doubt me, even after Alexander, I got another little token along the path here that'll show you I mean business. I will use Judah like a bow. And you know what a bow? You bend that bow. Judah is the bow and Ephraim is the arrow. In other words, I'm going to use you as my weapons, O Zion, against Greece. Now, there's only been one time in history when God ever used Israel to defeat Greece. And that was in the period of time, known as the intertestamental period, the period of time between the Old and the New Testament, that 400-year period in there between the last of the scribes, Ezra, and the first, the New Testament, those 400 years, the last 400. In that period of time, Israel knew the domination of Greece. And only one time in those years did they ever break that domination. It was under the Maccabees. Judas Maccabeus, a Jewish man and his sons, started a rebellion against the yoke of Greece because that rotten Greek ruler that had been assigned to Israel by the name of Antiochus Epiphanes had so desecrated the temple, he stuffed pork down the throats of the priests and he sacrificed a pig on the altar, and he was a terrible character. And they were so infuriated by this that God raised up a rebellious army and they literally fought against Greece and prevailed. And so that's what you have here. God is saying, someday I'm going to use you to defeat Greece and make you like the sword of a mighty man. And the Lord will be seen over them at that time, and his arrow shall go forth like the lightning, and the Lord God will blow the trumpet and go with whirlwinds of the south. If you've ever lived in that part of the world, they say you watch for whirlwinds coming from the south because they're devastating, deadly whirlwinds. And just like a devastating whirlwind, just like lightning cracking out of the sky, just like a sharp arrow and a piercing sword, God says, I'm going to use Israel against Greece. And the war lasted from 175 to 163 B.C. They fought Antiochus Epiphanes and they won their independence. For them, it was a holy war. And here Zechariah says, God will be your captain. Jehovah will blow the trumpet. He'll call you to battle. He'll send you out to victory. But that's only a touch. That's only a token. That's only a pledge on the path to the final victory that awaits in the great and glorious future when Jesus comes. David Barron, the great commentator, written probably the most significant book on the prophecy of Zechariah, says, quote, "Zion and Greece, as has been well observed by another writer, are in this prophecy of Zechariah opposed to one another as the city of God and the city of the world. And the defeat of Antiochus Epiphanes and his successors at the hands of comparative handfuls of despised Jews, to which this passage may refer primarily, foreshadows the final conflict with world power and the judgments to be inflicted on the confederated armies who shall be gathered against Jerusalem, not only directly by the hand of God, but also by the hand of Israel, who shall then be made strong in Jehovah, so that the feeble among them shall be as David, and the house of David shall be as God, as the angel of Jehovah before them." And so Barron is right. What you see here is just a token or a pledge. It's just a historical picture of the ultimate great victory God will win over the nations using Israel even as his instrument. Now let's go on to the final triumph in verse 15. The Lord of hosts shall defend them, and they shall devour and subdue the sling stones, and they shall drink and make a noise as through wine, and they shall be filled like bowls and like the corners of the altar. You know, the Lord of hosts is a great term. In the Hebrew, it literally translates the Lord of armies. The Lord of armies is on their side. He is going to defend them like a lion. He will devour. You see, it's the Lord and Israel, one and the same. And Israel, like the lion of God, takes their enemies and devours them. And I like this one. They shall drink and make a noise as through wine. You know what happens to people when they drink too much wine? They get loud. Have you ever noticed that? And they get boisterous. And you're going to be like that. You're going to know victory and the joy and the excitement and the boisterous kind of things that go with it. The battle he's really discussing here is Armageddon. And the armies of the world may amass themselves against Israel, but Israel's going to wind up just walking over the stones, shouting with joy. And then an interesting thing, he likens them to bowls. He says, and you shall be filled like bowls and like the corners of the altar. What in the bowls are? Well, Mizrach in Hebrew. This is the type of a bowl. Now watch this. The type of a bowl used to catch up sacrificial blood splashed against the altar. When they offered sacrifices, the blood was very meaningful to them. And so when it would splash on the altar, they would catch it in these bowls. And then, this is an interesting thing, then they would take the bowls and they would splash the remaining blood against the corner of the altar so that it would splatter on this side and splatter on that side. And they would do that to all the corners so that the whole altar was splattered with blood. You can't imagine how ugly an altar finally became. Incredible. An ugly thing. But they were literally, he says, you will be like bowls that are used to splatter blood all over the altar. And what he's really saying here is that Israel is going to see the splattering of the bloodshed of the godless. See, both parts are here, people. That's a terrible thing to think about. Terrible. There's going to be so much blood, you'll think you're the bulls. Hey, read Revelation 14:20. The blood will be to what depth? The horse's bridles for 200 miles. So you have the salvation on the one hand and the peace and the kingdom and this terrible judgment of the godless on the other hand. So we see the character of the coming king, a king righteous, a savior, lowly. We see his conquest and judgment, and lastly, I love this, we see his care. Verse 16, and here we turn to salvation again, and the Lord their God shall save them in that day as the flock of his people, for they shall be like the stones of a crown lifted up as an ensign upon his land. And we'll stop there. He says, the Lord their God shall save them in that day as the flock of his people. Now all of a sudden he's a shepherd king saving his flock. I'm not going to take the time to show you, but we'll see it as we finish the book of Zechariah. That shepherd king concept is repeated in Zechariah. Salvation is going to come. Salvation is going to come. Chapter 13, verse 1. In that day there shall be a fountain opened to the house of David and to the inhabitants of Jerusalem for sin and for uncleanness. There's going to be a purging. You know what I think? You know what I think the theme song of the theme song of the kingdom is going to be? The 23rd Psalm. The Lord is what? My shepherd. I shall not want. That's the theme song of the kingdom. The saved remnant, he says further, will be like the stones in a crown, lifted up as an ensign upon his land. Lifted up means sparkling in Hebrew. The saved people are going to be like sparkling jewels in the crown of the Messiah. Beautiful thought. All the rebels will be purged out, Ezekiel says, and there will be godly people left, and they will become like jewels in the crown of the Messiah. Malachi 3:17, Malachi says that the Lord spoke and said, they shall be mine in the day when I make up my jewels. God's people will be like a crown on his head in the kingdom. So we see a great future for Israel. Great, great reality of the coming king based on the blood of the covenant. And what is the response? There can only be one response in the heart of Zechariah. There can only be one response in your heart and mine, and that's praise, verse 17. For how great is his goodness, and how great is his beauty. And then they look into the kingdom and see the plenty that's there. Grain shall make the young men cheerful, and new wine do the same thing to the young girls. In other words, look at the kingdom. All supplies will be there. We'll have all we need for happiness. Oh, how great is his goodness. How great is his beauty. In that day, beloved, there will be prosperity and there will be joy like the world has never conceived. There is coming a king. I hope you'll be a part of his kingdom. Who is that king? I'll tell you who it is. Who was it that rode on the colt the foal of an ass? The Lord Jesus Christ. Who will it be that comes back? The Lord Jesus Christ. He came once in humility. He returns in honor. He came in meekness. He returns in might. He came in poverty. He returns in power. He came in shame and he returns in sovereignty. And Zechariah says, be comforted, Israel. Someday your trouble will be over and salvation will come and you'll reign with the king. In case you doubt this, you better look back at Alexander the Great. That was sign number one. And you better look back at the Maccabean Revolution in 175 BC. That was sign number two. And believe me, God kept the first two, and I'm confident he'll keep the last part, aren't you? And it behooves us not only to examine our own hearts, as Peter said, seeing that you know these things shall come to pass, what manner of persons ought you to be? We ought to examine our own hearts. We also ought to go to those people around us and call them to be a part of the kingdom that is going to be brought by the King.
10: We certainly do have a lot to be thankful for as believers in Christ. Some wonderful reminders from John MacArthur today on Grace to You. 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
6: 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My good friend, listen, God loves you. And that's his proclamation to you. 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
9: Talking to Marie, you used to do meth and sell it also?
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0: Chuck Swindoll has lived that moment more than once, and he'll tell you plainly, it was the hardest thing he ever did. Today on Insight for Living, Chuck opens the Bible to John 18. In this passage, Jesus asked a question that stopped a crowd cold, and it may just stop you cold too. Chuck titled his message, The Cup That He Drank.
1: You'll find in your worship folder an outline. On the other side of the outline is a chart. We'll look at both later. Put that at Luke chapter 9, please. Just tuck it there in the crease of your Bible at Luke 9. And then turn to John 18. John 18 is a very moving account of the arrest of Jesus in the garden, just after the Last Supper and just before the torture related to the cross, followed by, of course, his death as he hung there for us. John 18 is just in between those two segments in time. When Jesus had spoken these words, he went forth with his disciples over the ravine of the Kidron, where there was a garden into which he himself entered and his disciples. Now Judas also, who was betraying him, knew the place, for Jesus had often met there with his disciples. Judas then, having received the Roman cohort and officers from the chief priests and the Pharisees, came there with lanterns and torches and weapons. Jesus, therefore, knowing all the things that were coming upon him, went forth and said to them, Whom do you seek? They answered him, Jesus the Nazarene. He said to them, I am he. And Judas also, who was betraying him, was standing with them. When therefore he said to them, I am he, they drew back and fell to the ground. Again therefore he asked them, Whom do you seek? And they said, Jesus the Nazarene. Jesus answered, I told you that I am he. If therefore you seek me, let these go their way, that the word might be fulfilled which he spoke. Of those whom thou hast given me, I lost not one. Simon Peter, therefore, having a sword, drew it and struck the high priest's slave and cut off his right ear. The slave's name was Malchus. Jesus, therefore, said to Peter, Put the sword into the sheath. The cup which the Father has given me, shall I not drink it?
0: 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Chuck titled today's message, The Cup That He Drank.
1: When God wants to do an impossible task, he takes an impossible person and crushes him. You've heard me give you that quotation before. It isn't original with me. It has come from the teaching of the late Dr. Alan Redpath. When I was a first-year student at Dallas Seminary, Dr. Redpath came from Moody Memorial Church to bring a lectureship at our school. He'd come in for just a few days for really a mini-series where he chose to speak on Christ and especially on a dimension of the cross that, frankly, I'd never heard emphasized before. I've forgotten much of what Dr. Redpath taught, but a few lines like that one I will never forget. Let me repeat it. When God wants to do an impossible task, he takes an impossible person and crushes him. Now, at first, that sounds brutal, if not altogether cruel, until you understand that becoming like Christ is a very painful process. In fact, it takes a long time for many people to get really serious about their walk with Christ. And that lengthy period of time is marked by crushing experiences. Which brings me to another line that Dr. Redpath gave. The conversion of a soul is the miracle of a moment, but the making of a saint is the task of a lifetime. Think about that. I've come to see that nothing touches us that doesn't first pass through the hand of God, all the crushing notwithstanding. But this isn't about me. This is about what Christ is teaching us. Now, understand the word saint is used in the broad sense, not in the sense of a figure that stands in the wall there that is made out of stone or someone who's called a saint. We're talking about a disciple of Jesus. Coming to know Christ is, in a point of time, a decision made for the Savior where we receive the gift of eternal life by faith because of God's grace. And we come to Christ alone by faith alone. That's called conversion. It's the miracle of a moment. However, the process of becoming disciples is a journey, as Redpath calls it. It's the task of a lifetime. Turn, if you will, to Luke chapter 9 in your Bibles. And as you do, open your outline to the opposite side. Would you just turn it on the reverse side? Sometimes there's a chart that helps us see something a little more clearly. And I hope this simple horizontal chart will do that for you. Start at the far left and work your way to the right. On the left, you will see an example or illustrations of words used in the scriptures regarding those who do not know Jesus Christ. We are called in Romans 2:1, people without excuse. We are, or we were, enemies, Romans 5:10 tells us. We were dead in trespasses and sins, says the first verse of Ephesians 2. Furthermore, we are told he who does not have the Son does not have the life. A section out of 1 John chapter 5. All of this describes those who do not know the Savior, and we were all in that situation at one time in our existence. We were what the scripture calls lost, unsaved, without hope. Without a future with God, we were away from God. And then you will notice by grace through faith, and that is all set forth in the New Testament, we come through the cross of Christ, Romans 5:8, where God proves his love to us in that while we were yet sinners, Christ died for us, so we come through the cross to faith in Christ. Notice that is called, in today's terms, conversion. That's called being born anew or born from above. Conversion. This is the miracle of a moment. Now notice the arrow takes you into the circle that is on your right here, and it's a large circle where we enter into the family of God. We become believers in Christ. That is, in a moment of time, we trust in Jesus, and we become believers in Christ. Notice around that circle are words describing that event or that experience, that decision. We are justified by faith, delivered from darkness. We are protected by God's power, born of the Spirit. We are sealed in Christ. We become children of God, and on that list could go around that major circle. Let me say to all of you who know Christ, you are in that circle. You may not feel like it some days, and truth be told, we may not act like it some days, but we are in Christ, and because of that, we are in the family of God, and that is a sealed and secure position to be. You will never be out of Christ once you have been accepted into the family. Just as you will never have someone else's family blood flowing through your system, having been born into your family. No matter how you act, no matter how you feel, you will always bear the nature, the blood of your family heritage. The same in Christ, we are believers. Now look closer. Into the circle, there is a smaller group, and we put that in dotted lines because it is a process. It is a period of time we go through as we experience the beginning stages of discipleship, where we trust deeply in our Savior, where we are willing to give up our wills for His will, where we decide that the future is really in God's hands, not our own. Selfishness is thrown out the window, and in its place is a Christ-likeness that becomes the driving force of our lives. Let me add here, this is when the crushing takes place. It isn't crushing to come to know Christ. It becomes a crushing experience, a painful journey, as you learn and I learn to give up our wills for the Father's will. It is called, as Jesus put it, taking His cross and following Him. Now, let me give you, if I may, in simple terms, a definition of being a believer in Christ. A Christian is a person who is rightly related to God through faith in Jesus Christ. If you have come by faith to Jesus Christ, you are a Christian. You have taken the gift of eternal life. You have become a believer in Christ. Acts 16, verse 31, believe on the Lord Jesus Christ and you will be saved. 1 John 5, 11, God has given us eternal life, and this life is in His Son. Listen to this. He who has the Son has the life. He who does not have the Son does not have the life. So we enter into this relationship with God through faith in His Son. However, it doesn't mean we become automatically a disciple. It doesn't mean that Christ is Lord over every phase of our lives, or even many phases of our lives. That's a task of a lifetime. That's a journey that we must take faithfully and painfully as we grow and mature in Christ. I rejected the statement Redpath made when I was a first-year student at Dallas Seminary. I had known very little of crushing, to be frank about it. I thought that sounded very brutal. And then I came across Tozer's words, it's doubtful God can use anyone greatly till He's hurt him deeply. H-U-R-T, not H-E-A-R-D, until He has hurt him deeply. Then I began to be crushed. And for whatever it's worth, you could say the same, I'm sure. My crushing continues to go on. The last couple of years of my life and ministry have been some of the most crushing of my entire Christian life. I have a friend who's close to me, and he said, I thought when you reach your age, the hard times stop and the good times enter. I said, well, I haven't gotten there yet, but I keep hoping. I don't think they ever come, not on this earth. Why? Because being transformed into the likeness of Christ is a painful journey. Now, what does becoming a disciple mean? It means becoming a close follower of Jesus Christ. It's a process. Listen to the process. When I denounce all lesser loyalties, I become a disciple of Christ when my love for Christ is greater than my love for my wife and for my children. I become a disciple of Christ when my goal is to please Him more than to please my parents or my parents' best wishes or someone else who has high expectations of me. It's the transfer of that drive. It includes the submission of my will to His will. It involves self-denial and unwillingness to pursue my own way and to go God's way to please Him. Now, you have your Bible open to Luke 9. I want you to look at verse 22 down through, we'll go down to verse 24. I know of no more clear and concise section of Scripture on discipleship in few words than Luke 9, 22 through 24. The Son of Man must suffer many things, be rejected by the elders and chief priests and scribes, be killed and be raised up on the third day. Look closely. He was saying to them all, remember last time we were together, I said context matters. Never, never pull verses out of context and make them walk on their own, so to speak. See them in the context. In the context, Jesus is with his own followers. He's with his men, the men he's chosen. And for a period of time, many, many, many months by now, he has been walking with them along life's journey, teaching them, training them, shaping them, mentoring them. Now he's alone with them, and he asks Peter the question, who do people say that I am? Or he asks all of them the question, and Peter answers, well, they say this, they say that, but we believe you're the Messiah, the Son of the living God. Verse 20, you're the Christ of God. The word Christ is the word that could be translated anointed one, often rendered Messiah. You are the Messiah of God. But he warned them, instructed them not to tell anyone. That's another subject. We won't go into it. Verse 22. Don't get hung up on 21. Let's go on. 22. He went on to say, the Son of Man must suffer many things. You read crushing in that? He should. The Son of Man must be crushed, which will include being rejected by the elders and chief priests and scribes. And in his case, it meant being killed and be raised up on the third day. Can you imagine those followers hearing that? Can you imagine Judas? The only reason he wanted to be a part of the band was to sort of be on that, well, special circle of people in the administration of the kingdom. I mean, his heart wasn't right. And he hears this man I've been following is going to die. I want him enthroned. I don't want him on a cross. And how disillusioned the others must have been. In fact, on one occasion, Peter says to Jesus, he rebukes him, saying, don't say that. And Jesus' response to Peter was, you get behind me, Satan. You see, there was no loyalty like Christ's loyalty to the Father and the Father's will, not even his friendship with Peter. Now stay with the subject. The Son of Man must go through all of this and the glorious news, and we celebrate it every Easter. He must be raised on the third day. Verse 23, and he was saying to them all. So to all the people standing with him, all those men, if anyone wishes to come after me, let him deny himself, take up his cross daily, follow me. Stop right there. When you're reading the Bible and you come across statements like this that are pregnant with meaning, there are so many things that could be drawn from. Take your time, pause, and let your eyes graze over what you have just read. Notice it's a condition, if anyone. And I say that today, if any of you, if any of us, it's a choice. We have come into the circle, we are in the family, but if we wish to be in the inner circle of discipleship, those who have given up their own will for his, those who have determined not to guide their lives selfishly, but unselfishly, those who choose to be generous rather than hoarding, those who see the needs of others rather than focus on their own, that inner circle, I find three specific requirements. Notice them. Notice them. Let him deny himself. Now, for the next few minutes, as we analyze these three specifics, I want you to understand you're not going to read about these things in a Wall Street Journal. You're not going to see them in Newsweek magazine. Time will not come out next week extolling the virtues of denying yourself. Are you kidding? It's all about us. It's all about me. No, not for the disciple. The disciple is known as a self-denying person. That means to say no to yourself. That means to refuse what you want, but accept what your Father wants. It means to disown your own rights, to dethrone self and enthrone Christ. I'm going to give you a moment to picture it. Your heart is like a throne room, and sitting on the throne of your heart is either your Savior, Jesus Christ, or yourself. And you just look back over the last few days, and you'll see how far along you are in this lifetime task of becoming a disciple. Denying yourself. I'll specify that in a few minutes. I'll illustrate it. Second, take up his cross daily. He would add that, wouldn't he? Daily, daily. But first, the cross. Last time we were together, we learned that it's a symbol of death. So obscene, it didn't even fit proper conversations around the table in a Roman home. It's a symbol of saying no to myself, putting to death my will. Spiritually speaking, the cross represents a deliberate decision to abandon one's own desires, preferences, and plans, and to live with the pain that that entails.
0: Denying yourself, taking up your cross daily. These aren't casual suggestions from a motivational speaker. They're the words of Jesus Christ himself, calling ordinary people to an extraordinary kind of life. Have you ever thought of yourself as a steward of the mysteries of God? Probably not, but it's a title that Paul assumed in the first century. Chuck?
1: I want you to sit with a phrase for just a moment. Six words from the Apostle Paul, writing to that ragged, carnal, deeply confused church in Corinth. Stewards of the mysteries of God. That's what Paul called himself. That's what he called the Corinthian leaders. And if you've trusted Christ, that's part of your calling too, to help steward the mysteries of God. Think about what that meant in Corinth. That city was a mess, sophisticated, worldly, impressed with itself, running every direction but the right one. And right in the middle of it, God planted a church and said, "You are the caretakers of my story." The gospel was brand new to the Gentiles. They were outsiders their whole lives, strangers to the promises, aliens to the covenant. And suddenly, the mystery was revealed, Jew and Gentile alike, whosoever will. The cross swings open for everyone, and from that moment on, the stewardship passed to us. Can you imagine anything more humbling? God didn't entrust this story to governments or institutions or people who had it all together. He entrusted it to us, ordinary people. That stewardship is not a burden. It's the greatest privilege I have ever known, and it's precisely why Insight for Living exists. Every broadcast is an act of stewardship. 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June 30th is almost here. 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Your gift keeps the story going for our generation, for the next one, boldly, together. It's the cross that we proclaim.
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6: I had gone to school for accounting, and I worked in that computer field for about 13 years. And then I had my first child. I went back to work, and then I was getting ready to have my second child. And they're like, do you want to come back to work? Because we're going to dissolve your department. And I said, absolutely. So I had the second child. Tried to take the first one back to his little daycare. And he's like, no, Mommy, no, don't leave me. And right then, I'm like, oh, my gosh, I cannot go back to work. And so I ended up going home, and I decided to become a nurse. I just went back to school when they were little, and my husband was watching. I'd take one class a semester, and it took like 5 years, and finally ended up becoming a nurse, working nights so I could pick them up from school. And
5: you did it. I know that your kids are appreciative of that.
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14: So I want to say to everyone today, bring your doubts to God. You know, you have questions, you have doubts, you have mysteries. Bring it to God.
8: Dr. Erwin Lutzer is with us today on Focus on the Family with Jim Daly. I'm John Fuller, and today we're going to be diving into a topic that every believer wrestles with at some point, and that is prayer. Stay with us for some great biblical insights and heart on this topic.
15: Jen, frequently Christians and non-Christians will explore prayer. They'll ask themselves, why do we do it? Does it really matter? Is God really there? Does he hear it? Does he answer? And we're going to explore those tension points. And, you know, sometimes there's non-tension points as well. I remember playing football in high school, didn't know whether I wanted to do college ball. I got scholarship offers. And I knelt down and prayed in that visiting locker room at Big Bear, California. Said, Lord, if you don't want me to play college ball, break a bone today, but don't let it hurt. Third quarter of that game, my collarbone got snapped in half. It didn't hurt. I went, okay, I'm going to take that as an answer to prayer as a 17-year-old boy. Mm-hmm. And, you know, that was just the Lord's way of saying, I heard you. I'm with you. You want an answer? Here it is. So that was a very direct answer to prayer that I received.
8: Yeah.
15: Sometimes it's going to happen like that. Sometimes it won't. And we want to help you think about why today with a very special guest.
8: Yeah, and I've got friends right now who are dealing with really deep difficulties in life, and God doesn't seem to be answering the way they want or right away, and we're going to be talking about those mm-hmm. kinds of circumstances as well. Dr. Erwin Lutzer is a theologian and pastor emeritus of the Moody Church in Chicago. He served there for 36 years as mm-hmm. senior pastor. He's on three radio programs with 1,000 different outlets in the U.S. and internationally and online, and he's authored more than 70 books. We're so pleased to have him here to talk about this one called Why Doesn't God Answer My Prayers? A Biblical Guide to God's Hidden Purposes.
15: Dr. Lutzer, welcome back. It's always good to have you here.
14: So glad to be with you today, Jim, and we're going to be talking about a topic as you introduced it. Namely, why doesn't God answer our prayers? Now, I'm sure that this is your experience, it's been mine, where so many people deconstruct from the Christian faith because they pray something, they're in desperation, God doesn't seem to answer, and so they say, to quote the words of one man, God isn't worth a nickel to me. So we're going to help people to understand that God has hidden purposes, and we're going to use some biblical examples to help them to process, as all of us need to, the whole issue of unanswered prayer.
15: Yeah, and that statement, I mean, on the one hand, that reality is good that people can express that, and you can express it to the Lord. He's big enough to hear your concerns mm-hmm. and your complaints. But far better to figure this out so that your expectations don't lead to a disconnection, right? That you think, why doesn't God answer my prayer or every prayer, etc.? You had an acquaintance who didn't want to attend a prayer meeting, so I'm assuming that person was a Christian who was afraid that God wouldn't answer his prayer.
14: Well, they prayed for their pastor. They had an all-night prayer meeting, and this woman said, if God didn't answer all those prayers, I'm leaving Christianity. Now, she is a Christian, and she'll probably come back, but the deep disappointment in God, which is what we're going to be talking about, is everywhere. And so, for example, when it comes to healing, and we can talk about that, about the fact that people frequently pray that they will be healed, as the example is that I've just given, and God doesn't come through. And so they are deeply disappointed. And oftentimes, it erodes their faith, and they stop praying about anything.
15: Well, let's build the framework here. What or how would you describe the purpose of prayer?
14: That's an excellent question. The purpose of prayer is to get us beyond our requests to fellowship with God. And that's one of the mistakes that is often made. You know, we treat God like a slot machine. You know, I need this, I need that. Mm-hmm. But ultimately, why is it that we have so many needs? The answer is to bring us into God's presence and to help us all to understand that we have a greater need for God and His presence than we do the answers to our prayers.
15: Let me ask you this, Dr. Lutzer, because, you know, you go back 2,000 years and what the early Christians were dealing with, so many creature comforts that didn't exist, indoor plumbing, just simple things. And it seems to me that, you know, most of those prayers were around physical need. You know, people couldn't walk, people couldn't see, people couldn't hear. And the Lord, along with the disciples and those around him, were able to pray for people. And, you know, obviously the book of Acts is full of stories where people were made whole. In today's environment, it feels like, you know, the needs are met, but we have a certain self-orientation. You mentioned it as a slot machine. So we're just playing this kind of thing with the Lord where we want more or better or something that brings us greater comfort. And that's not the healthiest place spiritually to be, I wouldn't think.
14: And in the book of Acts, of course, these miracles occurred because they were done by the apostles. Later on throughout church history, you don't see the same miracles. But in answer to your question, Jim, many people treat prayer like they do an oxygen mask on an airplane.
15: Mm.
14: Now, when we flew here from Chicago, we didn't need the oxygen mask for which
15: good.
14: We were grateful, but we were glad that it was there. And many people say, well, now we're in trouble. Now we need God. Yes, you do. But actually, it's deeper than that. You have to understand that your fellowship with God has to continue despite the disappointment. People can spill out their hurt before God. God can take it. It's oftentimes at the end of our rope when we tell God what we think of him and do it reverently, hopefully, that God begins to pour grace into our souls and we experience his presence.
15: Yeah, and that's so good to remember. And I think that point of relationship is the key. I mean, we're created for relationship. So the evidence of that prayer life is to be in relationship with God. And we're going to get into so much of that. How can we embrace the mystery of prayer? I mean, prayer is rather a mystery. I mean, yes, sometimes, no, often. What is the mystery of prayer?
14: I'm thinking of the early apostles and those who suffered for their faith. I'm sure that before they were burned at the stake or they were taken and crucified as Peter was, they were probably praying for deliverance. But here's the key. There's a difference between asking God for specific things and committing ourselves to God. I believe that there are many people who are listening right now who are going to find a change in their lives when they finally give their requests to God and commit those requests to God, not demanding a certain answer, but being willing to receive whatever he gives them.
15: Mm.
14: And that's an important lesson for us to learn. So they didn't always get the answer to their prayers either.
15: Yeah.
14: And we have to understand, none of us can comprehend the mystery that you referred to, because back behind God, so to speak, he's working things that we don't see, and that's where faith comes in.
15: Right.
14: So I want to say to everyone today, bring your doubts to God. Hmm. You know, you have questions, you have doubts, you have mysteries. Bring it to God. It's not wrong to doubt if you're an honest doubter. Now, dishonest doubters, that's a different thing.
15: Yeah. But in that, the end of that is critically important, that God's purposes may not be known to us. He
14: exactly.
15: had a purpose for John.
14: Oh, and Jim, we're going to be giving some illustrations of that.
8: And before you move on, what was Jesus' assurance to John there in the prison cell? What did he send back as a message?
14: Well, he sent back a message about the fact that miracles were being done And then Jesus said, "Blessed are those who are not offended because of me." If I could give a very contemporary response to that, it would be, "Blessed are those who are not upset with the way I run my business."
15: The way I run the shop.
14: Yes.
15: I mean, that's funny, but accurate. And I think that's the whole point. You know, again, so much of this life mirrors what God's trying to teach us in a spiritual context. So you have marriage. What's the biggest issue in marriage typically? Expectations that are unmet. What I expect of my spouse. And then you spend a lifetime better understanding what the relationship should be. It is exactly the same thing with our relationship with the Lord. What are our expectations and what should be the proper, healthy expectations of our relationship with the Lord?
14: Blessed are those who have no reason to believe, that's visible, but yet they keep believing. That is indeed the height of faith.
15: Mm-hmm. And that's every one of us that have proclaimed Christ are in that category in this century. I mean, we have to look back 2,000 years when he walked and say, okay, I believe. I believe he's the Messiah. I believe he did everything he said. I believe the word of God is true and right. So let me ask you this. You had a great story in the book about a man you called Ted who wrote a letter about his unanswered prayers. Share that story about Ted.
14: This is so critical to many people listening. Ted was listening to a Word of Faith evangelist who said that if you believe God, he'll give you money. That's the essence of it. And there are many who teach that thing. So Ted tried it. He's a believer. He's in prison. But he's trusting God both for health, because he had some health issues, and for money. And none of it came to pass. So he writes and says, what's wrong? Well, of course I answered, but here's the point. I want to speak about healing, since that's oftentimes a pressure point for people. Is healing in the atonement? Yes, of course. Jesus died for us, body, soul, and spirit. But we don't get our complete inheritance in this life. Jesus also came to abolish death. And that hasn't happened. So yes, there's physical healing that we shall receive, but we can't insist on it now. Even faith healers who teach that you can have whatever you want if you have faith, they end up dying. And so what we need to do is to understand that you can name it, but you can't always claim it.
15: Yeah. You know, and I appreciate that. One of the things that can be complicating for a non-believer or a new believer, and probably some mature believers, is this idea of God's omniscience. He knows. He knows the day we're going to die. He knows the number of hairs on our head. I mean, that's pretty profound. The point is, he knows everything. That's what that scripture is trying to say, in my opinion. But in that context, if he already knows everything in that way, again, prayer, is prayer really there to move him? Or
14: Jim, let's go back to Jesus in the Sermon on the Mount. Jesus says this, when you pray, don't use repetition like the heathen do, for your Father knows in advance what you need. And then what's the next thing out of his mouth? When you pray, pray thus. Our Father who art in heaven, and you end up with, you know, give us this day our daily bread. So Jesus acknowledged both. On the one hand, God knows exactly what we need. On the other hand, we're to ask for it.
15: Yeah.
14: And we have to embrace that mystery.
8: Well, we're talking about the essence of the Christian walk and what it means to fellowship with God in prayer, and the mysteriousness of God's nature and this whole process of prayer. Get a copy of this terrific resource from Dr. Erwin Lutzer. It covers so much about prayer. The title is Why Doesn't God Answer My Prayers? And you or someone you know needs this book. We have it here at the ministry, and you'll find the link to get your copy of this book at focusonthefamily.com/broadcast. And we've really centered on kind of individual prayers, but there's an element of corporate prayer that I think a lot of us don't experience, because many in the Christian community are just kind of going solo. So how important is that, and why?
14: Why should we pray with one another? It's so important that we not only individually connect with God, but even as a corporate group, as a church. Why? What God wants to do is to help us to understand, number one, we can't face life alone. It should be done in the company of other believers as we run the race of life. We run together. The other thing is, it's so important for us to understand that we need the support of other believers in the midst of our distress. Now, we can't get into the whole story right here, but John, do you remember Jesus in Gethsemane said to Peter, James, and John, come and watch with me. Now they blew it because they slept. But the point is, even Jesus said, I need people around me. I remember a woman who was divorced and her husband actually kidnapped the child, a terrible situation. And she said, I'm praying about it. I said, do you have other believers to pray with you? She said, no, I don't. I said, you have to have that. You have to have people who sympathize with you, people who believe along with you, because we are, after all, one body. So that's why I think corporate prayer is so important. And one of my burdens, actually, as a pastor, is to know the number of churches that no longer have prayer meetings. And I think that's a tragedy.
15: Yeah, so much so. Let's talk about the benefits of prayer, that personal transformation that takes place when we pray. You know, so often, we're coaching those around us. We do that here at Focus. Here's how, when you're in the heat of a battle in your marriage, here's how to back up, take a deep breath, kind of de-escalate, and approach the problem a little more godly, and you'll have a better outcome. I think prayer is just like that. When you come into prayer, and as we lay those burdens on the Lord, we share our burdens with God, something does change our heart and our attitude. What is that change?
14: Jim, this is so critical. We must recognize that oftentimes people who pray, Lord, help me, should be praying, Lord, transform me.
15: Mm.
14: And they are willing to pray for the Lord's help, but not for his transformation. The best example of this comes from the book of James. James says, you pray and you receive not because you ask amiss, I think I'm quoting the King James here, that you might consume it on your own lusts. Now, James goes on and tells us exactly how to pray. He says, submit yourselves to God. In other words, you're not going to tell God what to do, but you do give him the desires of your heart. Submit yourselves to God. Resist the devil, because he's going to want to come after you and destroy your prayer life. And then it says, humble yourselves in the presence of the Lord, and he will raise you up. Draw near to God, and he will draw near to you. So here's what I want to emphasize. It is not simply asking God for help. Every time we come, we should say, Lord, what is it that you want me to change? What are you trying to say to me? Because after all, prayer brings about transformation.
15: That's so good. I mean, it's a posture, an emotional and spiritual posture before the Lord. Asking God questions is a good place to go. He is the creator of the universe.
14: Yeah.
15: Right?
14: Yes.
15: I mean, we talk about standing in front of or being in a meeting with the richest man in the world, Elon Musk. What would you ask him? Okay, let's go up a few notches. The creator of the universe, what are the questions that you have for him?
14: And I believe that we honor God in our worship, even though there's a great deal of mystery. You know, as an older man, I spend a great deal of time contemplating God. I can't get my mind around the eternality of God, but I meditate and contemplate anyway, because I believe that that exalts the Lord. And while I'm on the topic, every morning I recite the same verses. I will bless the Lord at all times. His praise shall continually be in my mouth. That's the way I begin. So no matter what's going on around me, and sometimes it's good, sometimes I don't see it as being good, but I accept it, and I want to bless God anyway.
15: You know what's critical in there, Erwin, and I want to highlight this, that attitude is all the difference. That's the point. If you're in a bad spot and you're cursing the Lord, and that can be without language, that's more like, why would you put me in this spot? I mean, that to me is a little disrespectful, rather than saying, Lord, I don't understand it. I don't know why I'm in this circumstance, but I'm going to trust you. Those are very different emotions.
14: Yeah. Blessed is the person who, when he doesn't receive from the Lord what he wants, nonetheless continues to worship.
15: Hmm.
14: And in doing that, we honor the Lord, and that's the means of transformation.
15: Yeah.
14: God wants to transform us, and so prayer is one of the means, but it can't be just simply asking God for requests.
15: You know, I'm so grateful for the characters in the Bible, whether that's, you know, David or Peter. Yeah, I mean, everybody has their favorite misfit, right? And I say that respectfully because they too were human, just like us. Abraham negotiates with the Lord when it comes to Sodom and Gomorrah. Speak to that.
14: Fascinating.
15: Yeah, this is good.
14: Fascinating. The 18th chapter of Genesis. Now, Abraham wants to save Lot and his wife and Lot's daughters. So he begins by saying, God, if you find 50 righteous, will you destroy Sodom and Gomorrah? God says no. And Abraham goes all the way down to 10 and says, Lord, if there are 10 righteous in Sodom and Gomorrah, you won't destroy it, will you? And God says, no, I won't. Abraham leaves, God leaves. Now the drama begins. He goes home and he speaks to Sarah, and I'm using my imagination here, and says, Sarah, I just spared Sodom and Gomorrah judgment because I got God down to 10. And now let's count them. Well, there's Lot, there's his wife, there's his two daughters, which is 4, but they are going to marry some young men, and so that's 6, and probably these young men come from godly parents. There are 10. Well, the next day, Abraham goes out and Sodom and Gomorrah is burning. Obviously, he's thinking Lot and his wife and family is not going to be spared. But here's the lesson. God sometimes gives us the desires of our heart, but it doesn't come like we expect it to.
15: That's a good point.
14: He thought that Sodom and Gomorrah would not be burned. But lo and behold, it was burned, but Lot and his daughters were rescued. So let's remember, God has different ways of answering prayer.
15: Yeah, that is such a good point. I mean, again, we get dashed in our expectations of how God will answer a prayer, and that's equally important. Right here at the end, Habakkuk is another great example in the Bible of a man who trusted God in tough circumstances. How did he respond to the knowledge that God was sending judgment on Israel? And let me just put that in the context of today. Many Christians believe that kind of judgment is coming to us in America.
14: Jim, this is so fascinating. It is such a blessing. Habakkuk is praying, God, look at violence, do something. God responds, I am doing something. I'm bringing the Babylonians to destroy you.
15: Right.
14: And he responds and says, oh my, I wish I wouldn't have asked. And God says, I am doing something. I'm bringing the Babylonians to destroy you. So Habakkuk goes through all of this agony. How is he going to manage this? He's wrestling with the character of God. But then in the end, he begins to praise God because he begins to understand two attributes of God. Number one, his sovereignty and his justice, but also his care for his people. Now, this ends up with Habakkuk's prayer. He says at the end of the book, chapter 3, I hear my body trembles, my lips quiver at the sound. Rottenness enters into my bones. My legs tremble beneath me. So he's in fear. Though the fig tree should not blossom, nor fruit be on the vines, the produce of the olive fail, and the fields yield no food, the flocks be cut off from the fold, and there be no herd in the stalls, yet will I rejoice in the Lord. I will take joy in the God of my salvation. God is my strength. He makes my feet like the deer's. He makes me tread on high places. And I say to everyone who is listening, if you have a pen or pencil, jot this down. As long as you have a pulse, you still have a praise. And Habakkuk proves that. Now, in the year 1700s, there was a man by the name of William Cooper who struggled with suicide. He took the prayer of Habakkuk, and in his writing, sometimes a light surprises, this is what Habakkuk meant to him. Though vine nor fig tree neither, their wanted fruit should bear, though all the fields should wither, nor flocks nor herds be there, yet God the same abiding, his praise shall tune my voice, for while in him confiding, I cannot but rejoice. So once again, my friend, if you have a

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6: Dances. Not some. In all. And we seem not to be able to grasp that for ourselves. And it's right there. Dr. Lutzer, this has been fantastic. I know people are being helped in understanding that relationship and their prayer life or lack thereof. Attitude toward prayer. This has been great. Mm-hmm. Let's come back for a second day and cover more out of your great book, Why Doesn't God Answer My Prayers? Probably the number one question in the Christian and the non-Christian community. Can we do it?
7: We can.
6: Okay, let's do that. And if this is striking a chord with you, which we hope it is, I don't think really most people are satisfied in that prayer life. 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What's so good about supporting the ministry, we'll be able to send you the book to say thank you for being part of the ministry. And together, we can help more people in their Christian journey to be stronger in Christ, better in their marriage, better as a parent, save a baby's life. Why not do that when you get a great resource from us?
8: Yeah, in the past 12 months, Jim, we've helped almost 1 million people to grow stronger in their faith. 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
17: 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Well, we can say that Ezra walked the walk and talked the talk of God's Word. Today, we're picking up in part two of our message titled, Easy to Say, in Matthew chapter 23.
16: Yes, Ezra wanted to know what God was saying and what did it mean to him. That's how you can teach others, because you understand what it says. Well, Ezra went on to say that he not only studied it, he practiced it, meaning he observed and obeyed it. Yes, when we read the laws of God, his will, his ordinances, what God has established,

0: establishes truth, we are actually called to do it. That's why James says in James 1:22, he says, but prove yourselves doers of the word and not merely hearers who, you know, do what? You completely, you know, delude yourselves. It means you deceive yourself. Like if you just read the word, but you don't do the word, you're deluding yourself. You put yourself under a deception, like somehow you're a good person because you read, but you're not doing what it says. Ezra was a scribe. He studied God's word. He practiced what God's word said. That's the whole point, because back in Matthew chapter 23, these present day religious leaders in Jesus' day, they also studied God's word, you know, his laws and his ordinances. They put themselves in the seat or the chair of Moses as the authority of God's written word. Only one problem. They only taught the word, they didn't live the word. In fact, they would even change it to better suit themselves. Like in Matthew chapter 15, they refused to help and take care of their parents as their parents aged. They didn't have Social Security and all these things back then. So they claimed, oh, well, everything that I'd help you out, Mom and Dad, sorry, because I've given everything to the Lord. Everything I have is the Lord's. I mean, haven't we said that at times? Like, it's all the Lord's. Well, yeah, but you don't really let go of it, though, do you? Yeah, it's kind of more yours than it is his, you know. And that's what they were saying. They were saying it as an excuse, like, I would help you, but I've given everything to the Lord. Well, they didn't give anything to the Lord. They had kept it all in their own hands, you know. And Jesus reminded them, your tradition, you know, something that you created, oh, I've given it all to the Lord, was overruling God's command of the Ten Commandments, the fifth commandment of the Ten Commandments, to honor your father and your mother. Also, in chapter 15, they had an issue with the washing of the hands, okay? And as you know, that yes, the priests, when they were getting ready for the sacrifice, were to wash their hands. But that was not a mandate for all the people to have to wash their hands. Now, we should wash our hands because we know how germs can move from one person to another. And before you eat, you should wash your hands. But that was not the law of God to wash your hands. It's good common sense to wash your hands, but it was not the law of God. And they were saying, well, your disciples didn't wash their hands before they ate, so they were in sin. No, they were not in sin. In Matthew 19, they talked about divorce. You know, well, hey, Moses, you know, commanded us to get divorced. And Jesus is like, no. Okay, he did not command you to get divorced. He allowed you the articles of divorce because of your stubbornness and not willing to obey the Lord. But he says, when a man leaves his father and mother and he joins together with his wife, let that not ever, despite what our culture does today, ever be broken. God expects that relationship to go forever. Jesus is giving us a clear picture of how far these religious leaders had strayed from the truth. And we see this today, where many rabbis will study the Mishnah and the Talmud, okay, which were written in the, you know, second to the fifth centuries. Okay, now these are rabbis that had many good debates on the scripture, and but the problem here is the Mishnah and the Talmud should never be taken over the Torah. When you talk to rabbis today, you know, and you're asking them about what this says and what this says, they go immediately to the Mishnah or the Torah, and they're giving you that answer. Well, I don't care what that guy said, you know, 200 years after Jesus was gone. You know, I don't care. It's like, what does the scripture say? You can't take what the Talmud or the Mishnah says over what the scripture and the Torah say itself. That's wrong. And these rabbis said, well, do what we say, but they themselves did not walk in the truth here in Jesus' day. That's why Jesus said in verse 3, do what they tell you to do according to the law of God, but don't do what they do personally. Which brings up our point, unwilling to change. They were unwilling to change. Let's read what it says next, picking up in verse 4. And they tie up heavy burdens. These, again, we're talking about the religious leaders onto the people. They tie up heavy burdens and lay them on men's and women's shoulder. but they themselves are unwilling to move them with so much as a finger, Jesus says. But they do all their deeds to be noticed by men, for they broaden their phylacteries and they lengthen their tassels of their garments. And they love the place of honor at banquets in the chief seats in synagogues and respectful greetings in the marketplaces and being called rabbi by men. But do not be called rabbi, for one is your teacher and you are all brothers. Do not call anyone on earth your father or for one is your father and who he is in heaven. Do not be called leaders, for one is your leader and that is Christ. Well, we'll stop there for a moment. Amen. So there's a lot there, obviously, you know, so let's break it down here. So first, Jesus addresses the heavy burdens that these leaders laid on the people's shoulders, like the Sabbath day of rest. And it was meant to be just that, a day that you didn't have to go to work. Like, God's like, it's not good for you to work 7 days a week. Now, I don't know how many of you have worked 7 days a week. I've done it a couple times in my life where I got caught up and I ended up having to work all day Saturday and Sunday. And it's only happened to me a couple times in my life. But let me tell you, we were not meant to work 7 days a week and then go right back into Monday again and start a whole nother week again. I mean, that's just like, it is not good. So God created the Sabbath rest for us, okay? And it's like, and we are to rest and we are to worship the Lord. But they turned it, the religious leaders, into a day of endless regulations. You couldn't do anything on the Sabbath. For the Orthodox Jew today, they still have these endless regulations. You know, and again, you know, we saw this when we were just in Israel on the Sabbath day. You know, they have multiple elevators in a hotel, and one of the elevators will be the Sabbath elevator, okay, because it's considered work for the Jew to push the button. So the elevator will just stop on every floor. So they have one dedicated to that on the Sabbath. So if you're a Jew and you're on the third floor and you have to wait for that elevator and the elevator opens, now if it's on its way up, okay, well, you got to go up to the 10th floor. So it's the fourth, the fifth, and it stops at every floor, goes all the way to the top, and it stops at every floor on the way back. So it might be a 45-minute run for you to get to the third floor to the first floor, you know, but you don't push that button. That's work. It's like, really? Do you think God meant that? Like, I don't want you to work on the Sabbath. You better not push the button on the elevator. Many families will hire non-Jews to work for them on the Sabbath, because if you want something out of your refrigerator, it'd be work to open that refrigerator door. It's like they have taken the Sabbath to a ridiculous level. In chapter 12, when they accused Jesus' disciples of breaking the Sabbath by picking grain and eating it, Jesus immediately gave them two examples in the Old Testament of David eating consecrated bread from the temple on the Sabbath, and the priests who are from a synagogue, and the priests, you know, working on the Sabbath. Like, hey, they're working on the Sabbath, aren't they? You know, it's like, and that's when Jesus reminded them that he was the Lord of the Sabbath, for he was the creator of the universe. He was the one who instituted the Sabbath. Then in the same chapter, Jesus healed a man with a withered hand on the Sabbath. And the leaders had a hissy fit over that, and they wanted to kill Jesus. All Jesus could do was call them out on their own hypocrisy, as he said to them, which one of you, if one of your sheep had fallen into a pit on the Sabbath, would not reach down and pull that poor little sheep out of the hole that he went headfirst into? And knowing Jesus and that analogy, I wouldn't put it past him that maybe one of those very priests that were calling him out had that happen to him that morning. Knowing Jesus, you know, he's like, hey, which one of you wouldn't pull out one of your sheep? Well, I bet you one of them probably did that morning. As he would remind the religious leaders over and over again that he was the Lord of the Sabbath. Again, the Sabbath was made for us to give us rest. not that we would become enslaved to a whole nother set of rules and regulations. You know, the Talmud has 24 chapters on Sabbath laws, including women, you're not allowed to look in a mirror on the Sabbath. Why? Because if you have a gray hair, you might want to reach up and pull that one gray hair out, and that's work. Crazy. This is nuts. But this is what is written. And it's like, this is nuts. In verse 5, Jesus gets to the heart of the issue. The religious want to be seen by others as holy. They want the pat on the back. Jesus said they broaden their phylacteries. Okay, what is a phylactery? It's like, it's just a big old giant word. I don't know why. Who came up with that name? Dennis, yeah, tell me, where did that word come from? But anyway, it's a little leather box that you'll see in Israel. The Jews carry them, and it's basically a little box that they would carry Hebrew scripture in. And you know, so it's like me. I used to carry a little thing in my pocket where I would memorize God's word, and so they would carry these boxes that would have, you know, the written down Hebrew text that they would memorize and everything. So it's a good thing, you know, but it's like, if you just did it to have a bigger box so that you can impress others, well, that's not good. It's not about impressing others. Yes, we should write the word of God on the fleshly tablets of our hearts, should we not? But it's like, but don't sit there and brag about it. Like, oh, well, I've got this many. My leather box is bigger than your leather box. You know, it's like, oh, my goodness, you know. Yeah. You know, they would lengthen the tassels on their garments. Again, it was a way of making themselves look more spiritual. This reminds me when Jesus was teaching on prayer. Remember in the Sermon on the Mount in Matthew chapter 6, he says, don't pray like the hypocrites do. Who is he talking to? The religious leaders that would stand on the street corners and so everyone could hear their long and eloquent prayers because they would memorize these beautiful prayers. And, you know, and again, I remember hearing people pray wonderful prayers and then actually seeing their actual lifestyle and how they lived and thinking, like, this guy's a total heathen, but boy, he's got some good prayers. So it's like, who are you trying to impress? Well, you're not impressing God because he sees you. He knows who you are. So when your prayers are all extravagant, now you might sit there and think, well, I don't know how to pray that well, and I get embarrassed to pray in front of people, and maybe you don't have a big vocabulary and whatever. It's like, hey, you know what? God loves your prayers. When you pray to him, he loves your prayers. You pray however you pray. You talk however you talk. God knows what you're trying to say. And if you get stuttered and you get messed up a little bit in your prayer and it doesn't sound all that great to you, it doesn't matter. It sounds beautiful to the Lord. And it's just like, you know, so that's how he looks at your prayers. It's not, you know, how eloquent they are. It's how sincere they are. That's what he's looking for. Jesus said they have their own reward, meaning whatever applause they receive of the people right there on the spot, that's all you get. Sorry, no more reward in heaven for your long, lengthy, eloquent prayer, because people apply, you know, they give you the pat on the back. Oh, you're so spiritual. Well, that's it. You don't get nothing else. But you, who's the you? It's us. It's the believer. He says, when you pray, pray in secret, and your Father who sees you in secret will reward you openly one day. We must never forget, it's not about being seen by our peers. It's not about getting the pat on the back. It's all about doing what we do as unto the Lord. And when we do good works, not to be seen of men, but only to be seen of God, those are the very deeds that we will receive rewards in heaven over. Remember, if you serve, if you help someone, if you donate, if it's done in to get recognition of others, then that's your reward. Whatever recognition you got for that, that's your reward, because there's no more that you're going to get. There will be no other reward. But if you just do it as unto the Lord, then there's great reward in heaven for you. Yes, I think we all like special treatment, and there's nothing wrong with getting a nice little hookup somewhere, you know, and someone giving you a nice seat or, you know, giving you a better table. I mean, I've gone to hotels before and paid for the cheapest room and told them, hey, I'm here on my anniversary, and they've given us a nice suite. It's like, hey, thank you, Jesus, okay? It's like, it's always nice to get a little extra treatment. But if we only do things for the extra treatment, then we will only... You know, we're just scratching our own backs at that point. And we scratch the backs of others. But God wants to touch us. And he wants us to do things that are right and just do it unto him without looking for the reward. You know? Yeah. Yes. But moving on to verse 8, Jesus addresses titles. He says, don't call people rabbi, teacher, or father. So I can't call my dad father anymore, you might say? Well, no, of course not. We have to stay within the context of what we're talking about here. We're talking about religious hypocrites, okay? We're talking about people doing things that will give them the pat on the back. Things being done out of pride and out of arrogance, trying to look more spiritual. Now, Ezra was a Bible teacher, and he taught the people of God, and the disciples taught the people of God. The Apostle Paul taught the people of God. Pastors today are teaching and called to teach the Word of God. Believers are called to teach and exhort one another. The Bible encourages us as fathers, earthly fathers, to raise up our children in the way of the Lord. Abraham was the father of our faith. The point within the context of what Jesus is saying is not calling someone out of respect a teacher. It's having to call someone father or teacher because they're demanding it or they're insisting on it. Oh, this is who I am. Yeah, maybe not so much, you know, because again, pride, and they want the final authority of matters of faith and morals in your life. Jesus is the master, and he determines what is right and wrong. And that's what my job is. It's to point you to Jesus. It's not to get you to only trust in me and, oh, I got to ask Pastor Steve before I do this. No, I'm here to instruct you to get you to be fully connected to the Lord. In fact, all of our, you know, counseling that we do here, any counseling and what have you, it's like, look, we want to come in. We want to get you back on track. You know, so people are having, you know, some marriage issues and everything. You know, look, your car needs a oil change every now and then. It needs a new air filter. We do maintenance on our cars, right? Or at least you're supposed to. If you do good maintenance on your car, it will last longer and it will give you better service. Well, same thing with a marriage. You know, sometimes marriage goes through a little bit of hardship. Well, you need to rotate those tires, okay? You need to change the oil in that marriage. And so, you know, we want you to come in and we want to help counsel you. You're going through a hard time. We want to help counsel you, but our goal is not to have you relying on us. Our goal is to get you back connected with the Lord. Our goal is to get you trusting in him because he's the one that is going to get you through. So we don't want you trusting in us. We want you trusting in the Lord. So that's why biblical counsel always points you back to the Lord. Yes, which brings up our final point, humbling ourselves. Let's read again what he says, picking up in verse 11. He says, but the greatest among you shall be your servant. Whoever exalts himself shall be humbled, and whoever humbles himself shall be exalted. Wow. You humble yourself before the Lord, he will exalt you. Not you exalt you. Okay, we're not to exalt ourselves. It's the Lord will exalt us. So this is the bottom line. Jesus said in Matthew 19:30, he says, but many who are first will be last, and the last will be first. So if your goal in life is to be on the top, if your goal in life is you have to have the praise of men, if your goal in life is to have the fanfare of the parade be about you, if you want public procession, you want the public to like you, you want people to celebrate you with marching bands and floats, if that's your desire in life and that's what gets you going, then when we get to heaven, you will be last. just so you know. You will be last. It'll be like your last name is spelled with two Z's first, okay? And everything in heaven is going to be in alphabetical order. By the way, I'm a little bitter about this, okay? As you know, my last name is Wilburn. People cannot get that right. Wilburn. I say it's like people will burn without Christ, okay? It's not a hard name. It's just Wilburn, okay? But anyway. But it's like, so with my last name starting with W, it's like everything in school was like, okay, well, let's all line up in alphabetical order. Let me just go to the end of the line. Let me just go to the end. I mean, that was just the story of my life. I remember one time in the fifth grade, my teacher said, let's do this reverse. Let's go alphabetical order backwards. I'm like, what? Yes. Yes. Okay. So for once I was at the beginning of the line, but for everything else, I'm at the end. But it's like your last name will be spelled with two Z's in heaven because you wanted everything to be wrapped around you. You were not the servant. You wanted to be served. When you get to heaven, you're going to go to heaven because of your relationship with Jesus, but you will be at the end of the line because you wanted everyone to serve you. Then I see, you know, the people that serve here at the church, people are working in the parking lot, the cameras, you know, just, you know, the children's ministry, just everything that needs to be done here. It's like there's so many things, you know, and it's just like your servants. That's how I was talking to a pastor yesterday at the Harvest Crusade, as a friend of mine from years ago, and we were just talking, and I go, you know, it's like, it's amazing what we're able to do with such a small staff, you know. It's like we have such a small staff. But I go, we just did a leadership lunch, you know, like 8 weeks ago. And I said, it was such a blessing because we had like 185 or 190 people here at our, you know, just, you know, servants lunch here just to say thank you for everyone that serves here. And I was just so thankful, like, oh my goodness. I said, we couldn't operate as a church if it wasn't for all of the volunteers that serve here. And it's like, wow. So if you want to be exalted, you will be humbled, you know, and it probably happened way before you get to heaven, by the way. You know, it's like you want to be exalted, you'll get humbled. Because the Bible says in 1 Corinthians 10:12, therefore, let him who thinks he stands take heed, lest he fall. Proverbs 16:18 says, pride goes out before a fall and a haughty spirit before stumbling. Yes, Jesus asks us to humble ourselves. He asks us to be servants, and many of you are. And again, Jesus would never ask us to do anything that he didn't already do himself. For he came from heaven. Let's remember, he came from heaven. He's the King of kings and Lord of lords. He is the creator of all. And he humbled himself. And he wasn't born into a palace with a, you know, little princess. He was just born on the wrong side of the tracks, having nothing. He lived in a nothing little town. He was raised by a poor family, not knowing where the next meal was coming from. He never owned property. He didn't have anything to his name besides the clothes on his back. He came to serve others. And that's what he's asking us to do. He came to help the hurting, those forsaken by the world. It didn't matter who was rich or poor. He reached out to the religious. He spoke to those who were lost in sin. He washed the disciples' feet. He became all things to all men and all women. And he still does the same today. He literally reaches into the empty hearts of people to satisfy the big void that fills many people's hearts today. As he says, come unto me, all you that are heavy laden and burdened down, and I will give you rest.
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5: 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I couldn't hold down a job. As bad as I wanted to, as bad as I hated myself, I couldn't even die the right way. I tried ending my life multiple times, and I just couldn't do it. And God stepped in, and He changed my life, man. There might be someone out there that has a similar story that might just need to hear it, and the only thing I can do now is just give back. 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
7: God's will is not an itinerary, it's an attitude. 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No, rather we just open up the scripture because God speaks to us through His word. Then we pray and off we go, taking steps of faith. The Bible says the steps of a righteous man are ordered by the Lord. I think you'll find if you put one foot in front of the other, just seeking to obey the Lord, God will speak to you. I think He speaks to you more often than you realize. So just start your day off with prayer in the scripture and say, Lord, I want to be in your will today. And I believe you will be.
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9: There are certain things we know we need to do.
10: I never made things right. I need to go back and apologize.
9: But our pride keeps us from taking that step.
11: I probably should tell somebody about this temptation and have them pray for me.
9: When I speak in conferences, I usually ask the women, how many of you know that there's some step of humility God wants you to take? But there's a battle raging inside of you. You're finding it tough to take that step. Hands go up across the room. I then remind them that the battle will stop as soon as they wave the white flag of surrender and say, yes, Lord. The longer you delay, the harder it is to obey God. If you have a struggle going on in your heart right now, would you wave the white flag of surrender? Put one foot in front of the other and say, yes, Lord. You can't imagine the joy that waits on the other side of humility and obedience. With Seeking Him, I'm Nancy DeMoss, Wagamuth.
3: KDAR, Oxnard, Santa Barbara.
9: There are certain things we know we need to do.
10: I never made things right. I need to go back and apologize.
9: But our pride keeps us from taking that step.
11: I probably should tell somebody about this temptation and have them pray for me.
9: When I speak in conferences, I usually ask the women, how many of you know that there's some step of humility God wants you to take? But there's a battle raging inside of you. You're finding it tough to take that step. Hands go up across the room. I then remind them that the battle will stop as soon as they wave the white flag of surrender and say, yes, Lord. The longer you delay, the harder it is to obey God. If you have a struggle going on in your heart right now, would you wave the white flag of surrender? Put one foot in front of the other and say, "Yes, Lord." You can't imagine the joy that waits on the other side of humility and obedience. With Seeking Him, I'm Nancy DeMoss, Wagamuth.
12: One of the most misunderstood words in use today, especially among young people, is the word freedom. Too often, people think freedom means the right to do whatever they want. But I agree with the Bible teacher whom I heard give a better definition. Instead of freedom being the right to do what I want, freedom is the power to do what I ought. In other words, freedom is not the absence of restraints, because God's rules are always in place, and we are responsible for obeying them. Therefore, true freedom is when I have God's power to do what I should do, not what I want. This is David Jeremiah, encouraging you to get on the road to new life. 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
9: When encouragement starts to spread, it's hard to contain, and that's a good thing. Welcome to Keep the Faith, the home of contagious encouragement. I'm Donna Cruz.
14: Hey, and I'm Keith Stevens. There's a longing inside of you, a dream, a passion. And it can stay as a dream, or you can chase after it and make it a reality. In this hour of Keep the Faith, you'll hear encouragement to take steps forward and discover what it's like to truly live.
15: Her culture told her, "You're nobody. You're nothing. Your job is to endure and do the best you can." And so her husband said, "No, you can't do this." And her in-laws said, "No, you can't do this." And her friends said, "No." And her parents said, "No." Everybody said, "No, you can't do this."

my word for the year was unstoppable. I and my husband, who are married 2 years coming up September, we were fortunate enough to be part of a major life transitioning global trip to Nepal to climb to Everest Base Camp for World Hope International. After I saw the Himalayas, and man, I just was changed for the better.

I would really love for people to get a piece of paper out and write down, what are some of your dreams? And what are some of your passions that you've allowed to slip by? And then after you do that, you're going to notice, you're going to feel good when you write that. Hang that on your mirror every morning.

Happy Lee Gifford shares about following her dreams and who has been behind the remarkable moments in her life. That's next on Keep the Faith.

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1: Things are getting real. Jesus, take the wheel. Only way I'm getting to the other side. Days are getting dark. Life's a little hard. 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I know you got this. Take

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2: Hey, I'm Keith Stevens. To really get where you want to be, well, it doesn't happen with the snap of a finger. Kathy Lee Gifford knows that all too well. Now, you may know her from Live with Regis and Kathy Lee or The Today Show. But since leaving television, she's gotten involved in all kinds of music, movies, and books. One of those books is Hello, Little Dreamer.
3: We come out of it, the womb, with those dreams intact. And it's some of them are quick dreams. You know, I started putting on shows when I was a little tiny girl, singing with a hairbrush into the mirror. Others take a longer time. My father, one of my first memories on tape, we have it on, my father filmed me, a little girl singing, and I was singing Jesus Loves Me or I don't know, Mary Had a Little Lamb, one of those songs. And I stopped singing in the middle of it. And you can hear my voice say, "Where's the music, Daddy?" And my daddy said, and I love his voice on there. It says, oh, honey, you've got to learn to make your own music. And that's taken a lifetime. Every time I opened my mouth to sing, I learned something. Every audience I was in front of, I learned something. And finally now I'm writing. If you had told me at any time in my life, in your 68th year, you will be writing films that will go all over the world. You'll write them. You'll co-write all the music. You'll star in them. And it'll go all over the world. And then you're going to be doing oratorios with symphonies all over the world. I don't know how to write an oratorio with a symphony. I don't know how to write Broadway shows. I don't know how to write movies. But my Savior does. My Lord does. And He led me to every one of those. And together we accomplished it.

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2: I'm Donna Cruz. You didn't become who you are all by yourself. Someone had to believe in your ability and give you a chance. Rodney Atkins is a country music star who knows about the power an encouraging community has to help you follow your dream.
3: And I'll never forget the little town I grew up in, Carmel Gap. There's one pizza place there. It's called the Oasis. It's where if you want a Little League game, you got to go to the Oasis. Your first date. The Oasis. So Miss Patty and Wally Jones have owned the Oasis forever. Back when I kind of wouldn't sing in front of people and I was just playing with friends on front porches, and she encouraged me to go in there and sing. There were people everywhere. It was it

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1: Sometimes all you need is a story to remind you that there's hope. Steve Brown has one of those. He's with Key Life, and they've teamed up with us to help make encouragement contagious on Keep the Faith.
2: 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Steve Brown, he said, "Good heavens, I thought you died." 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I thought I would remind you. 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I was glad to help. 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You think about that. 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
1: Hi, I'm Keith Stevens. If you're alive, there's a purpose for your life. Those are the words of Rick Warren, author of The Purpose-Driven Life. It's one of the best-selling nonfiction books ever. They're words that hit us at a deep level because behind every great dream is a great mission.
2: People often ask me, why do you think Purpose-Driven Life resonated with so many people? And I think it's because it answers the biggest questions in life. Why am I here? Who am I? Where did I come from? Where am I going? Does my life matter? You can live your life at one of three levels: success level, significance level, or survival level. Most people in the world live at the survival level. They're just barely getting by. A lot of people, particularly in America, live at the success level. It means options. But I've talked to a lot of people who have a lot of money and still feel unfulfilled. There's a hole in their heart. And it's because we were made for more than success. We were made for significance. Significance doesn't come from success or from status or from salary. It actually comes from service. Jesus said, "Only in giving your life away will you ever know what it means to really live." So the message of Purpose-Driven Life is really counterculture. In fact, the first line of the book is, "It's not about you." That's the most revolutionary counterculture statement you could possibly make, because everything else in our society says it's all about you. I talked to a businessman one time. He said, my life was changed by the forward march. I said, the what? He said, it's the four words in the book. It's not about you. I learned that it's not about me, and that the more I focus on serving God by serving others, the more fulfilling and satisfied my life becomes. See?

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3: Since I was 4 years old, I've wanted to be a pilot. Long story short, my family's had, you know, our share of troubles. There have been a few times where, you know, this dream of becoming a pilot has seemed like maybe it wasn't going to happen. Today, I'm 18 years old, and yesterday, I flew my first solo flight. The Lord has definitely been on my side every step of the way. You know, it's an incredible thing. I think everybody knows deep down that if there's something that they really want to do, it's really, you know, God's plan for them to do, that it's going to happen, no matter how bleak it may seem.

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5: Ooh, that will just wake you up in the morning, won't it? 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Love it. I'm Donna Rush with KDAR's Morning Rush. 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

0: fasting and praying. He believed God. He would, coal miners, hard men would be brought to their knees and repentant because of one man filled with the Spirit of God. What about Amy Carmichael? Did nothing for God, was a good Christian. Nobody even knew about her until she was filled with the Spirit of God. And then her missions outreach, everything exploded. You, the same thing. That's why the enemy is keeping us away from this mighty, many people away from this mighty work of God's Spirit. So you have to find the place and you have to have the power of the Holy Spirit. If you don't have either, find them. Say, God, I need both of them. I have to have that.
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2: Today on Regaining Lost Ground, we hear the first part of the message titled, You Plus God Equals a Majority. The late pastor Dietrich Bonhoeffer once said, if we start with such ideas as God's omnipotence, omniscience, and omnipresence, we will never arrive at a true knowledge of God. However, if we participate by faith in Jesus Christ as the one who is there for others, we are liberated from self and experience the transcendence that is truly the God of the Bible. Today, Pastor Shane proclaims the truth of God's living word, asserting that in Christ we are more than conquerors through Him who loved us. 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
0: One of the greatest truths that you ever will know as a Christian is the title of this message. This has helped me more than anything else looking back on my life, getting through challenges, and it's this: you plus God equals a majority. You plus God equals a majority. And this is a time where the enemy's beating us up. We look in the news, we look at politics, we look at the culture, we look at Hollywood. And maybe it's just me, but it's pretty depressing when you start to become in the minority and silenced. Pulpits are silenced, churches are silenced, laws are being passed that are so ungodly, I can't even speak much about them from here. And you become discouraged. And a truth that we have to remember is you plus God is always a majority. However, we have to position ourselves correctly. We can't just say that and hope it all fits in place. There's a positioning that is involved, just like setting your GPS to get somewhere. You have to position yourself. So God, how can I put myself into the majority by aligning with your word? I'm going to read something from David Wilkerson. The title is From the Prayer Closet to the Lion's Den. Do not be deterred by adverse and confusing circumstances in your life. One does not go down from the prayer closet directly to some mountaintop victory. Amen. Have I learned that the hard way? You may go down to the lion's den or the fiery furnace or the valley of confusion, but do not despair. God is sovereign and He is the shepherd, and the shepherd is still leading. Your suffering and confusion will give way to faith that will never fail, a faith that has been tried as gold in the fire of adversity. In a nutshell, persevere. So I'm going to talk about the four places where we can align, or I'm sorry, the four items here, four bullet points where we can align with God and be in that majority. Because really what I mean by that is God plus you as a majority mean God's working through you. God can take a small Gideon's army. God can take a shepherd boy named David. God can take one prophet and turn a nation around. You plus God is a majority. So the first thing we have to talk about this evening is the place. You have to find the place. Okay, what do you mean by that? Well, I'm going to read Matthew 6, verse 6. But you, talking to the believers, talking to Christians, when you pray, go into your closet, and when you have shut the door, pray to your Father who is in secret, and your Father who sees in secret will reward you openly. So what we see from here, first and foremost, is God must again become a priority. We've hit on this many times before, but it's a good reminder. God must be the priority. There's privacy. There's intimacy. When you first started dating your spouse, was there not privacy and intimacy? You wanted to get to know them. It was the priority. How much more God? Finding that place of solitude, getting to that place. I remember one of the old saints in one of their books I was reading, I think it might have been A.W. Tozer, he talked about a mom that said, "Tozer, I can't get in a silent place." He said, "Just put your apron over your head and go sit in the closet and let the little kids run around. That can be your silent place." It has to be a place where we meet God. Jesus said, when you pray, go into your closet. In other words, go somewhere where you shut out the world. You shut out your distractions. Let me just give you a tidbit of information here. Leave the phone outside the closet and just make God the priority again. See, because when God's the priority, He's the all-consuming fire. I've had so many things in my life compete for that relationship. Everything's competing for that relationship. Friends, media, things to do, priority list. And God says, go somewhere and shut your place and shut yourself into a closet. Doesn't have to be a literal closet. I've got a picture at home of John Wesley's prayer room, and it wasn't big. It just had a desk and a little sitting area there. It needs to be somewhere, I believe, where you can meet God. There should be a place of solitude and remembrance to draw strength. Do you know how a battery is recharged? Is it put out in the sun? No, it's hooked to a recharger. And that's what the silent place does. It recharges that spiritual battery. It lifts us up, and there's a remembering that takes place. And what I like about different areas or places I go or in my own home and finding that place where you meet God, that's precious. I know people don't even want to sell their house because of that place, that prayer closet. And I was reminded of the Old Testament where when Joshua took the people of Israel across one of the rivers there and they put up these stones, and the Bible says, what meaneth these stones? What does that mean? So children, next generations would ask, why are these stones here? And Joshua and the old generation would say, let me tell you about what God did. And that's why it should be hard sometimes to sell your parents' house if they pass away. If you remember that prayer room, that place, that's where Dad used to meet God. That's where Mom used to pray for us year in and year out. There's a place of remembrance where God moved and God would dwell among His people. I love corporate prayer, don't get me wrong, but there's something special about private prayer. Oh, I cherish private prayer. God tells us to pray corporately, to agree together. But private prayer, do you know why I like private prayer? Because it's honest prayer. We don't pray very honest in corporate prayer. We pray eloquently, and we pray spiritually, and we pray for important things. But in the private prayer area, you can cry out to God and say, oh God, take away this, whatever it is, anger, pride, or jealousy. God, I have no love in my heart. Try praying that in corporate prayer. And actually, ironically, as I read more on revivals, it's often when corporate prayer turns into private prayer, people start to be honest, that revival hits a place. And people cry out, oh God, save me. Me and Brian, as I was driving here this evening, we talked about one of the revivals, the Welsh revivals. We have a passion for revivals. And it was in a little prayer chapel. And this girl stood up in a youth meeting. And she said, well, if nobody's going to say it, I'm going to say it. I love Jesus Christ. And the Spirit of God came upon that place. Honest, soul-searching, heart-wrenching prayer. It's okay to stand up and say, God, we need you. We need you. Our nation is crumbling. Our state is deteriorating. Our families are lost. Oh, God, we need you. Would you visit your people apart from a mighty move of God's Spirit? We are lost. The number one email we receive here, you know, is where can I find a good, solid church in, and you name the state. But the second or third or up there is they're asking, Shane, is there any hope for America? Is there any hope? Is there any hope? And I tell them, I will tell you that there is no hope apart from a mighty move of God's Spirit. That's why we contend. That's why we pray. And we know God hears the prayers of His people. I know that. The Father sees in secret. And the private time of prayer, this is when we communicate. Can you see a team succeeding, a baseball team, a football team that doesn't communicate? Is there a business that's going to communicate? I mean, they're going to survive. And let's not talk to each other. Nothing survives without communication. That's why I often say, before I answer someone, I say, well, I need to wait for orders from headquarters. Communication has to take place. And the enemy's robbing us of that time of prayer with what? Busyness. You know, the average family now is on the television media outlets over 7 hours a day. A day, not a week. 7 hours? You know how many books you could read in a month? You could get through the Bible in a short amount of time. And it's things contending because the enemy knows if you get in that prayer closet, if you get broken and humbled by God and you're sitting there and you're pulling down heaven and you're humble and you're empty and you've got a spirit of love and gentleness and you're praying according to God's word and you're praying for the souls of men and you're praying for the glory of God, those prayers must be answered because God is a covenant keeping God. And when God says, if you seek me, you will find me. If you prayers according to my will, I will hear you. I desire to answer the prayers of my people. Who gave you that desire in the first place? God. And that's where the power is missing, the power of the prayer closet. Make that time somehow, somewhere, take it to God. That's why I like that part of that movie, The War Room, where she took out majority of her clothes. You don't need 14 pairs of shoes. Remove those things, those distractions. Now, I'll give you a disclaimer up front. Me and Brian talked about this too. It's funny. Anywhere you go and you start to talk about holy, extreme Christianity, they think you're out there. And that's really normal Christianity, though. What they call extreme is normal Bible-believing Christianity. There's extreme snowboarding, extreme mountain bike racing, extreme rock climbing, where that guy just climbed El Capitan with no ropes. Nothing. Just climbed this 3,000-foot rock. I think that's a little extreme. But when it comes to extreme Christianity and saying, I've given up everything for God. Yes, I'm going to remove idolatry from my life so I can seek God. Yes, I'm going to remove the things that distract me, the things that are pulling down my family. Yes, I'm getting extreme because there's extreme warfare. We live in extremely critical times. And as the old saying goes, if not now, when? If not you, who? If not here, where? That's always God's call, is to his people. So find that place. Find that place. I even took an area of my garage and had it converted into a room where I can pray and read and seek God. And I love when my kids find me there just broken by the power of God. I wish they'd find me there more. I'm usually done by the time they're up, but it's that place, and they know that's where Dad's at. That's where Mom's at. We have our areas where we meet God. And I believe what Jesus said, when you pray, go into your closet. And when you have shut the door, there's intimacy, there's privacy. God, you're the priority. I'm shutting the door. We make an appointment with everyone else. How many people have doctor's appointments? Dentist appointments. All kinds of appointments. There's nothing wrong. God is on my calendar. He is on my calendar. Every single morning that I take breath out of these lungs, I'm meeting with God, Lord willing, barring an emergency. He's on the calendar. That's my priority. That means I go to bed a little earlier than some. That means I'm not going to watch garbage at night that gives me garbage thoughts and then no passion for God in the morning. We're selected because God is the priority. So find that place to be in the majority of God. Find that place to seek him. How much more, if not now, when do we need this direction from God? The discernment from God in these dire times. And then Brian touched on this, so I won't touch on it too much. But you have to have the power. The power. So you have the place. When the place you meet with God meets the power of the Holy Spirit, watch out. That's where lives are changed. There's a lot of dead praying. There's a lot of dead praying, but when you ignite that prayer with the power of the Holy Spirit, we read this earlier in Acts, you shall receive what? Theology when the Holy Spirit comes upon you? You shall receive power when the Holy Spirit comes upon you. Prayer flows from a Spirit-filled believer. It flows from a Spirit-filled believer. So if you have a difficult time praying, willpower is not going to cut it. It could be a spiritual problem. Because a person filled with God's Spirit wants to pray. They love prayer. Prayer is your heartbeat. Prayer is your food. Prayer is your power. You tap into the power source. See, praying meets the power of the Holy Spirit. Without the power of the Spirit, you might as well schedule a root canal for me. It's just dead. I'll fall asleep. There's nothing there because you have to have that power. It connects the power. Just like what happens when you plug a light switch in or plug a light in, turn on a switch. You have to connect to that power. I remember, I've shared this before, but a little differently. When I was operating heavy equipment, I loved digging trenches and just tearing up the road and tearing up the dirt and just big trenches and excavators and backhoes. And we'd bring in long conduit for Edison, Southern California Edison, big 4-inch ductile, and run big, large electrical lines through those. I wouldn't do it, but Edison would. But every time I got close to the vault, it's okay by the house where there's no connection. But when you get to where they're making the connection and you hit one of those 12,000 volts of electricity with a steel tooth on it, you unless you're grounded and rubber in your tires, you will be electrocuted. It's common knowledge. So, but there is nothing to it until they connect it to the power source. A dead conduit, empty, a trench, empty. But once it was connected to the power source, that's where that life came. That's where the electricity came. There's no difference with the Christian. We have to be connected to that. And this is why prayer is not a priority in the hearts of many people. It's hard and it's boring. Have you been there? Or maybe it's you're here tonight. Prayer actually shouldn't be boring. It's exciting. We look forward to it. But it's like telling somebody not filled with the Spirit of God is like telling an adult to watch Baby Einstein. I'm being revisited by those videos now with the baby. Or having your young child watch the news. How long does that last? Dad, Mom, I'm bored. Why? Because they're not engaged. It's not relevant. So Spirit-filled believer. You might say, well, Shane, what does that mean to me? Well, you cry out to God. And you say, God, I want what we've been talking about all weekend. I want that infilling of the Spirit. I want more of you. And to shoot you straight, you all know this, but I love repeating it. The only reason I'm here today is because of this point. This point. This is the only reason. A man broken by God, filled with His Spirit, wanting to share His truth and His love and a passion for what God has done in my life and the lives of many, many more people. And it's ironic. There's many books out there. I can point you to some. One is They Found the Secret. I've referenced that before. It's not an Oprah spirituality book. It's a powerful book. But many pastors you would read about where they would be preaching and just kind of dead. The sermon's dying. And then they were mightily filled with the Spirit. And the sermon comes alive. Isn't that interesting? The same words. The same exact words, the same sermon, the same thing. What's the difference? I'm saying the same words, the audience is dead. I'm filled with the Spirit of God and the audience is being convicted and lives are being changed. We come in with the spirit of expectation. We expect God to move. I don't know about you, but I expect God to move. Samuel Chadwick was bold enough to throw all of his sermons into the fire. He said, these are the works of my own hands, my own thoughts. He threw all his sermons into the fire one night in the Bible, in the book he wrote, said, and then the fire of God fell upon him. Because he emptied himself of himself. And you might say, well, that's great, but I'm a mom, I'm a dad, I'm single. What does this have to do with me? Well, you're in ministry. You are in ministry. When I quoted here the scripture from Acts, you shall receive power. Not everyone filled on Pentecost became pastors. Did you know that? I would even argue that most of the people filled with the Spirit of God on Pentecost did not necessarily become pastors. They became ministers. They all ministered. They brought the Word of God. And people think, well, that's what pastors need. No, I'm going to make a bold statement here. I need the filling of the Spirit as much as pastoring as I do parenting. Let that sink in. And I'm honest with you. I'm completely honest. We need the Spirit of God in our marriages. That's how you unite marriages. That's how you come against the enemy. That's how you stay in the workforce and hold on to your integrity. We need God's Spirit. And I was going to ask the security. I've given you this analogy before, but it's so timely. And God put it on my heart again for some reason. But I wanted to bring a shotgun in here this evening. And security never lets me do this. I don't know why. No, Paul, I can't do that? Okay. I was speaking one time at an event in Hume Lake, actually. And they had a nice new shotgun they were giving away. So I had a wonderful illustration right here on the stage. 12-gauge, 3-inch mag. I was ready to win that thing. I don't know how they gave it away. So I picked up the shotgun. You could do it up there. And I explained that I'm holding this gun, but it's nothing. You wouldn't, oh, okay, big deal. Look, it's empty. But if I were to pull out a slug, 3-inch magnum slug, put it in there, close the chamber, and just move it a little, you'd hit the exit doors. What's the difference? What's the difference? Because it's an empty gun, but you bring power to it. And that's the difference. Straight as a gun barrel, theologically, but you can be just as empty. But you put that round in the chamber. You put the Holy Spirit of God into a broken, empty vessel, and God will plow through the works of darkness. I've seen God plow through the works of darkness by one Spirit-filled believer who's contending for their family, who's contending for our state. We just talked about Hal Reese, Ryan and myself, who prayed. He was an intercessor. Great book. The book is so convicting, you'll weep as you read it. He would fast, he would pray, and he changed the course, they record, of World War II by his prayers. Fasting and praying. He believed God. He would, coal miners, hard men would be brought to their knees and repentant because of one man filled with the Spirit of God. What about Amy Carmichael? Did nothing for God, was a good Christian. Nobody even knew about her until she was filled with the Spirit of God. And then her missions outreach, everything exploded. You, the same thing. That's why the enemy is keeping us away from this mighty, many people away from this mighty work of God's Spirit. So you have to find the place and you have to have the power of the Holy Spirit. If you don't have either, find them. Say, God, I need both of them. I have to have that. And then, of course, Brian touched on this as well, the purity. The purity.

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0: Regaining Lost Ground was pre-recorded and sponsored by Westside Christian Fellowship. 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
1: I can remember one thing that my husband said to me one time that just touched my heart so much, and he didn't know what an impact it would have on me. But one time he just said, "Man, you really make our house a home. Thank you." And I was like, oh, it touched my heart so much, I was about to cry. And he's like, "What's the matter?" I'm like, "Nothing." I said, "That was just the sweetest thing. It just made me feel really good." Because, you know, we can have a house or apartment or whatever it is, wherever you live. You know, you can make it a home. I don't know, just by the coziness of it, the way you make others feel. Or, you know, for me, I love to garden. I love to, you know, if we have a rose or something, you know, cut one from the small little bed we have in the front of the house and put it in a vase or whatever it was. But that just touched my heart when he said, "You make our house a home." Loved that.
0: Just a little reminder of how our words can impact others and the words that we may be remembered for. Amen.
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9: Good morning to you. Just about 5:30 a.m. I'm Donna Rush with KDAR's Morning Rush. So glad you are here. Let's get into God's Word right now with Cherish the Love. 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
11: 7 years of living in caves until finally, collectively, they said, well, gee, maybe we should turn to God. You know, and that's what's happened here. How many of us do that in our own lives? How many of us face battles and trials and tribulations, and we try to fight it in the flesh, or we try to deal with it in the flesh until finally we just say, Lord, I give up. I gotta give it to you. And that's what God wants. He wants us to get to that place of surrender.
10: Fighting your own battles can sometimes hit you hard. 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Do you know the best way in a situation like that? It's to let someone else fight for you. Likewise, you can't win against life's hardships on your own. You need help. In today's message, Pastor David tells you to surrender your life's fight to God and let Him take the reins. He will help you get back on your feet and gain victory in your battles. You don't need to hide anymore. Now open your Bible to the book of Judges, chapter 6, as Pastor David begins his message, Take a Stand.
11: Judges chapter 6. We've come to now Judges chapter 6 after the lessons that we spoke about, the lessons from chapters 3 through 5. And of course, these lessons were about the blessings that the nation had received and how individuals receive blessings from God when we stand for God, when we stand against the enemies of God. And of course, we also saw that there are warnings that the Bible speaks to, and there are warnings about lost blessings.

0: God's people to do absolutely nothing for Jehovah. Now, this morning we find the nation of Israel falling into sin again. It is their fourth apostasy, and of course we know that this is the pattern of the book of Judges. They fall into apostasy, they fall into sin and rebellion. God's chastening hand comes upon them, his judgment comes upon them. They finally get to a point where they say, "Uncle, we've had enough," and they cry out to God, and then God raises up a judge and delivers them, and they get all comfy again and fall right back into sin. So here we enter chapter 6. It is the fourth apostasy following back. We know Judges is a time period of 450 years where they're on this roller coaster ride in their relationship with God. Now we have a point where it's been 40 years of rest since God's last deliverance, since God delivered with Deborah and Barak, as we spoke about in chapter 4 and 5. It's been 40 years of rest, but they obviously made the turn, and they're back in this apostasy. And so chapter 6, we find the nation under judgment once again and being chastised at the hand of the Midianites. So we read Judges chapter 6, verse 1, as it says in the children of Israel did evil in the sight of the Lord, and the Lord delivered them into the hand of Midian 7 years. And the hand of Midian prevailed against Israel. And because of the Midianites, the children of Israel made them the dens which are in the mountains and caves and strongholds. So it's a very tragic picture. Here, God had given the nation of Israel the beautiful plains of the promised land. And here we find them, where are they living? They're living in the mountains, they're living in caves, they're living in places that they've dug out caves for themselves to protect them from the Midianites. Verse 3, it says, "And so it was when Israel had sown, when they would plant their seeds for the harvest, when they had sown, that the Midianites came up, and the Amalekites, and the children of the east, even they came up against them, and they came and attacked them, and they encamped against them, and destroyed the increase of the earth, the crops of the field, till thou come unto Gaza, and left no sustenance, no food for Israel, neither sheep, nor ox, nor ass." Now, not only are they being chastised by the Midianites and the Amalekites, but they're being chastised and judged in a very, very cruel way. Because what it says here is that these chastisers, these destroyers against Israel, they would allow them to plant their food, and they wouldn't attack them till it was ready to be picked. And they said, "It's ready." So every, you know, as soon as they saw the nation of Israel go out to harvest their foods, well, this is when the attacks came. Verse 5, "For they came up with their cattle and their tents, and they came as grasshoppers for the multitude. For both they and their camels were without number, too many to count. And they entered into the land to destroy it. And Israel was greatly impoverished because of the Midianites, and the children of Israel cried unto the Lord." They finally said, "Uncle, Lord, we need your help." And what's so tragic about this is verse 1 tells us that it took them 7 years to get there. And this word "cried" can be interpreted as prayer. It took them 7 years of oppression, 7 years of hiding in the hills, 7 years of living in caves, until finally, collectively, they said, "Well, gee, maybe we should turn to God." You know, and that's what's happened here. How many of us do that in our own lives? How many of us face battles and trials and tribulations, and we try to fight it in the flesh, or we try to deal with it in the flesh, until finally we just say, "Lord, I give up. I got to give it to you." And that's what God wants. He wants us to get to that place of surrender, to get to that place of undoing. And so finally, the Israelites, after 7 years, they cry out to the Lord. Verse 7, "And it came to pass when the children of Israel cried unto the Lord because of the Midianites, that the Lord sent a prophet unto the children of Israel." So we see God's hand of grace being sent unto the children of Israel, this prophet he sends to them, which said unto them, and that's what prophets do, they speak to God's people. He said unto them, thus saith the Lord God of Israel, I brought you up from Egypt and brought you forth out of the house of bondage. And I delivered you out of the hand of the Egyptians and out of the hand of all that oppressed you and drove them out from before you and gave you their land. And I said unto you, I am the Lord your God. Fear not the gods of the Amorites in whose land you dwell, but, here it is, but you have not obeyed my voice. So it's an interesting dialogue here with this prophet. Now we know that the era of the prophets, we spoke about this in the beginning of Judges, the era of the prophets do not begin until Samuel. And that's after 450 years of the book of Judges. And yet here we find about 120 years into this book, we find that God sends a prophet that appears to the nation of Israel. Who is this prophet he sends? We don't know. We do not know who this prophet. We don't know. Well, what we do know is we know he's not a judge, because he's not coming to deliver the people here. What he's doing is God's sending this prophet to give a word to the nation. And we see in these words that he is sent in response, no doubt, to the nation crying out to God. But in his words, what he's doing is he's coming to rebuke the nation. He's saying right here at the end of chapter 10, you have not obeyed my voice. You have not obeyed God. You haven't listened to him. You've been in rebellion against God, and you've been walking in disobedience. Now understand, at issue for us as we read these words, at issue for everyone is our relationship with God. That's what we have to pull out of this. It's not, and in our relationship with God, it's not just about crying out to God and saying, Lord, deliver me from my oppressors. Deliver me from the afflictors. But more importantly, what we have to see here is that in sin and rebellion towards God, it's much more than crying out to him. It's about turning. It's about changing. It's about repenting before God and turning from sin. So it's not just, we talked about it last week, how the children of Israel tend to cry out in an emotional response, in a feeling. You know, they're hurting, there's oppression. So, you know, it's a good idea to cry out to the Lord. But you see, God doesn't want our emotional response and feelings. If that's what it takes to turn to him, good, he can use that. But we must respond rightly when he's speaking to us. We must hear the rebuke. We must hear what he's saying to us. And so the idea is we must recognize and acknowledge our wrong before God, because this will bring change. Keep in mind that even though the nation of Israel is under all this oppression from the Midianites and the Amalekites, keep in mind that the enemies of God hold no power over God's people, do they? None. So God's hand is on this oppression. God has allowed it, and he will allow these things in our lives to get us to turn and come back in a right relationship with God. And so here, the nation of Israel, 7 years they've lost out on God's blessing. 7 years they've been groveling in their sin and not changing. And the prophet says, you have not obeyed my voice. Look at verse 11, and it says, and there came an angel. Now that's in the translation, there's a definite article there. So it should say, and there came the angel of the Lord, and he sat under an oak, which was in Ophrah, not Oprah. She's not around back then, although you might think she was. Quiet, David. And they sat under an oak, which was in Ophrah. But what I like about this scene here is the angel of the Lord, does he have any concerns over the Amalekites and the Midianites? Of course not. He's kicking back, sitting under an oak. An angel of the Lord appears that pertained. He's sitting under this oak that pertained unto Joash, the Ebenezerite, and his son Gideon, who was threshing wheat by the wine press to hide it from the Midianites. So the Israelites, they're being oppressed at the hand of the Midianites. They're dwelling in hills and caves for protection. And here we have Gideon, the son of Joaz, who's being called on by God to take a stand for Jehovah's cause, to take a stand against the enemies of God. And we find him as he's being called. Gideon is here threshing the wheat by the wine press. That's important because what he was really doing, he wasn't threshing the wheat because the threshing floors would be out in the open. The threshing floors would be out in the plains. And we know that the Midianites and the Amalekites would steal the grain when they saw it being threshed. So it says here he's threshing the wheat by the wine press. That means he's on the side of the hill, where the vineyards were, where the wine presses were. And he's not threshing it how they would normally do it with the tribulum machine. What he's doing is he's beating the wheat to separate the seed from the chaff. He's beating it. And you can imagine the picture as he's beating this wheat, he's looking over his shoulder. He's looking to see who's going to come and steal it. He's looking for Midianites to be on the horizon to come. He's just trying to get enough food to help his household out. So this is the kind of place he's in. And as he's beating this wheat, all of a sudden, the angel of the Lord shows up. And the angel of the Lord is showing up and calling out Gideon to take a stand for God. Now, Gideon gets more press than anyone in the book of Judges. He gets more press. He's covered between chapters 6 and 8 here. We know that Gideon is a member of the Hall of Faith there in Hebrews chapter 11 that begins with faith is the substance of things hoped for, the evidence of things not seen. Now, Gideon is one of my favorite Bible characters. He's a true hero of the Bible. I just love it. And you know, hero worship, we know, even today, hero worship is alive and well in society today. And I'll add to that, it's gotten a little weird too, it seems, as it's alive and well. And I think what happened is I think we saw a permanent shift seen in our hero worship today back on July 17th, 1994. Hopefully you don't know what that date means, but that was the day that 95 million people turned their ears and eyes away from the fifth game of the NBA Finals between the Knicks and the Houston Rockets, and 95 million people turned their eyes onto the TV screens to watch a white Bronco traveling the freeways of Los Angeles. And it was at that point that most believe that it was that incident that not only proved that we have a propensity as a society to lift up man as our heroes, but it's also they believe that that very moment in time is what brought on the birth and now onslaught of reality TV. And of course, reality TV has now proved to us that we lift up heroes, but we love heroes because they're all fallible, aren't they? And they're all failures, and we can identify with them. And so no doubt this is the idea of heroes that we have, but not so for this biblical man, this godly man, Gideon. Gideon is a true hero. He has fallibilities, yes, but he's a true hero because he's seeking after the heart of God like David. He was a man who walked with God. He is a hero because as we go through the next three chapters, we're going to see how he was obedient to God and how he would listen and hear the voice of God. And this is the reality of Gideon's testimony and story. It's a phenomenon of obedience that we find in this journey with Gideon over the next three chapters. In my walk with the Lord, when I went into school of ministry, and I had to do studies and prepare and do little sermonettes in my classes, what I often found myself doing is because we got saved in Calvary Chapel, Costa Mesa, I believe we were in the book of Luke. So by the time I was in the school of ministry, we were traveling along in the New Testament. And I had read the Old Testament, but I really hadn't gotten, you know, I heard radio sermons and so forth, but I really hadn't sown the truth in my heart. And so when I was in school of ministry and I had to prepare for an Old Testament study and a message, what I would often do is I'd turn to my son Woody, who was 10 years old at the time. And I'd turn to him because he was going to school at Calvary Costa Mesa. He was in Sunday school. And, you know, the kids, even in our children's ministry, you parents know they come out of there every Sunday and they've got these Old Testament stories dialed in, man. I love that. They're such great stories, and the kids just come out of there and they know it. It's sown in their heart. So in my preparations, I would often go to Woody for my commentary. And so I was preparing a message about Gideon. And I went to Woody, he was 10 at the time, and I asked for his commentary, and here's what he said about Gideon. He said, and I wrote it down at the time, he said, "God sent this angel guy disguised as an earthling to let Gideon know he would save Israel. The Israelites were not in slavery, but getting all their grain stolen from the bad guys. Gideon and his soldiers go up with lamps and in pots and horns, and on Gideon's sign, they blew the horns and broke the pots, and it was so bright the bad guys couldn't see. So they started killing each other, and Gideon and his soldiers won." And then Woody looked up and he looked at me and he said, "That's my story and I'm sticking to it, Dad." I said, "Woody, that sounds like a good story. I'm going to use that. So, you know, that's good enough for me, man. I'll stick with it too." But, you know, it speaks to the fact that, you know, the Word of God is so simple that even a child can understand it, yet so profound that we, as mature Christians, we can dig so deep into it and get so many great truths. And this I want to lay out for you, because this is the heartbeat of Gideon's story. You know, it is so simple in the concept of obedience. Obedience to God. But it is so profound in the results that happened from Gideon's obedience. And this is the idea. You know, if we just look at these words God gives us and in faith just take them simply for the promises they are, watch how God blows us away in the results and what he does. It's profound indeed. Now, before moving on, it's important to know, as we read through here, we're mentioned that Joash, Gideon's father, is brought up here. And we're going to later read in this chapter that Joash, he was actually a caretaker of the altar of Baal. And Baal was, you know, I'd call it the idol of the month. You know, they were living a land where they worshiped idols. And so this was the idol of the month club, and Baal happened to be it. And Joash happened to be the caretaker of that. But keep that in the back of your mind, because the angel's calling Gideon out here. And because Joash, his father, was a caretaker of an idol, their worship to God was messed up, wasn't it? They were mingling their worship to God. Their household spiritually was messed up. And that's important to remember, because Gideon's being called out. He's being called to take a stand for God against the enemies of God. In obedience to God, he's going to move into that obedience. But in order to move forward in his stand and call from God, he's going to be first required to go take care of his house. He's going to be first required to go get his house in spiritual order. And that's important, because no one, even the saints we have today sitting in this room, no one can effectively stand for God if their own households are not in spiritual order. Now, what I mean by this, getting your household in spiritual order, if you are walking with the Lord, if you are of the Lord, if you profess faith in the Lord, but say your family or not all your family is walking in relationship or faith with the Lord, there's some walking in sin, the idea is you need to deal with that. You can't ignore it. You can't come into church and just say, "You know what? My family's in sin and I'm just going to ignore it and go serve God." No, we're going to see it in Gideon here. God's going to say, "Go back Go back and get your house in order first. You see, by dealing with things spiritually first, that puts you in the mindset and priority that God would have you in with your walk with him and your relationship. You lead by example. You lead by your spiritual example, and you get your house in order, and in that you allow the Holy Spirit to do the work. That's important because you may need to deal with some things in your household. You may need to deal with hearts that have gone astray, with spouses, with children. You may have to deal with it. So does that mean if I'm walking with the Lord and this is going on in my household, I can't serve the Lord in that capacity? No, I don't believe that's what it means at all. And I want to speak to that from 1 Timothy. And here in the letter to 1 Timothy chapter 3, verses 1 through 5, Paul is writing to Timothy and he's speaking of the prerequisites for a bishop. And he says, this is a true saying, Timothy. If a man desire the office of a bishop, he desires a good work. A bishop then must be blameless, the husband of one wife, vigilant, sober, of good behavior, given to hospitality, apt to teach, not given to wine, not a striker, not greedy of filthy lucre of money, but patient, not a brawler, not covetous. One that rules well his own house, having his children in subjection with all gravity. For if a man know not how to rule his own house, how shall he take care of the church of God? Ruling one's house means that God is in the house. That's what it means. And it's ultimately in God's priority, it starts with the leading in the household. It should start with the husband. He should be the one receiving the Holy Spirit, and he should be leading by example in his household. He should be the one making God a priority and commitment. He should be the one that is sharing the word of God in the house. He should be the one knowing God's word and sharing it with his wife and his children. But listen, if dad's not doing it, if the husband's not doing it, that doesn't mean the wife is off the hook. She needs to step up. She needs to do it. And if neither of them are doing it, who can do it then? Children. God will lead the children. What does Jesus say? He said, let the children lead them, right, spiritually. So the children are perfectly capable of doing it. Now, in this passage to Timothy, it's interesting that Paul wrote that because it's almost as if Paul knew the battle that was going to be at hand.
1: 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But there's always hope to look into God's Word, and we trust that you've done that today. 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
2: Cherish the Love was pre-recorded and sponsored by Cherish the Love Ministries. Good morning to you. I'm Donna Rush with KDAR's Morning Rush. So good. You know, if you are a regular listener here, you know, we get so much wonderful biblical knowledge here, don't we? We get so much knowledge. We just get filled up with this just great information from God's Word. And I just pray always for each of us, and I pray this for myself too, that we would not just have head knowledge, right, but that it would get right into our hearts, and it would be heart knowledge too, right? Because there's one thing about just knowing a bunch of information, but really taking it into our hearts and having faith that it's all true, that Jesus Christ is the Savior of the world, and you accept Him as your personal Lord and Savior, and all of that. And we just get this knowledge that we want, it's just overflow, so we want to pass it on to others and have an impact in our lives so that other people in our lives get to know it too, and they can see our passion and our love and our generosity and our kindness and our mercy, our grace, all of those things. May it just pour from us as we get our head knowledge into our heart and it spills out. Amen.
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4: The debate on health care, it's a privilege, because if we were to use the term right as it applies to the Constitution, and if government should provide something to the population because it's a right, then it would make sense that the government would have to provide every citizen a firearm because of the Second Amendment, because that's a right. Mm. But I don't think the government's going to do that. So I think we're using the term incorrectly. I think the correct term is entitlement. But at the end of the day, healthcare is extremely expensive, and we need to find a way to provide healthcare more efficiently at a better cost, because right now healthcare is kind of broken in a lot of ways.
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2: Oh no, He will not fail. Good morning, KDAR family. I'm Donna Rush. So glad you're here with me just to dive into God's Word together. So let's do it with Alistair Begg on Truth for Life. 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

0: Jesus issued an invitation. He said, "Come to me, all who are weary and burdened. I will give you rest." Then immediately he said, "Take my yoke upon you." How do you find rest by putting on a yoke? Today on Truth for Life, Alistair Begg unpacks Jesus' invitation and explains why his yoke isn't a burden, but a delight. We're looking at Matthew chapter 11.
1: And most people think the issue is about our sins, plural, the things we do or we haven't done. And so if we haven't done a lot lately, or we haven't really done as many as someone else we've known, we say to ourselves, well, you know, sins are not really that big of an issue for me. Well, in actual fact, sins are not really that big of an issue for you. The issue for you is sin. Because it is our sin that has separated us from God. And the Bible says that all have sinned and are separated from God. All of us have fallen short of the standard that God has established. That is perfection. And none of us have ever lived to perfection. We've got a real dilemma. And the dilemma is simply this, that we're unfit for heaven and we're unable to rectify our circumstances. Now, that would be a burden if it once dawned upon us, wouldn't it? I've discovered over time that there are two ways that people reject Jesus as Savior. There are two ways that they endeavor not to come to Him, not to respond to His invitation. And here they are. Number one, by being as bad as possible and breaking all the rules, or by being as good as possible and keeping all the rules. And you'd be wrong. The invitation is clear. The source is articulated, and the significance is undeniable. Now we have three verbs to go. The second one is take, take. And then there is a sense in which take, learn, and find extrapolate the nature of what it means to come. Or if we put it differently, what does it mean to come? Well, it means to take, to learn, to find. So there's a sense in which the other three should be shorter than the first. I haven't forgotten. All right? I haven't forgotten. Second verb, take. Take my yoke upon you. Now the yoke, as some of you from a farming background will know, was a wooden frame placed across the back of oxen usually, yoking them together. But it also, if you have these wonderful pictures from Holland, I think, or maybe it's Scandinavia, of those lovely blonde girls with the two buckets on either side, and they balance those buckets as a result of having a yoke across their shoulders. They use the yoke in order that the weight might be distributed evenly on both sides and make it possible for them to walk along the road. It's a lovely picture. It's a clear picture. It's the picture that Jesus is using. He says, I want you to take my yoke upon you, my yoke upon you. Incidentally, and I don't pay much attention to this kind of thing, but it is a fascinating little concept. Some have even suggested through time that it may well have been that Joseph, that is the carpenter in Nazareth, had as his sort of advertising slogan outside his carpenter's workshop, he had as his slogan, my yokes are easy. Huh? So people said, you know, if you're going to get a yoke for yourself or for one of your beasts, get one of Joseph's yokes, because they don't chaff you. They don't rub the back of your oxen's neck. He's just wonderful in the way he makes them. I don't give much credence to that. But I do give absolute credence to what Jesus says when he says, my yoke is easy and my burden is light. Do you know what he was doing there? He was distinguishing himself and his message from the story that had been given to these people by the religionists of his day, particularly, peculiarly, by the Pharisees. These were individuals who were meticulous in their desire to do what was right. In fact, they were so consumed by it that when they had finished with all the things that God had said they ought to do, they added a good dose of their own. And so they made it virtually impossible for anybody to be able to do anything. And the idea that a man might be accepted before God on the strength of all of these external obligations was absolutely crushing in its implications. In much the same way that many have been brought up in a religious background that has essentially been a succession of stories saying, come on now, you can do this. Come on now, try a little harder. Come on now, this is just there for you to achieve. That will wear the neck of any thinking person quickly. But that's not what Jesus says. He says, take my yoke upon you. To be under the yoke, the authority of Jesus, is not a burden, it is a delight. And you will know the truth, and the truth will set you free. Free in order to become the very bond slave of Jesus. Free not to do what I want, but free to do what I ought. Since by nature I cannot do what I ought, because I'm in bondage to my own desires, I need somebody to set me free from the bondage of my own desires in order that I might live in obedience to his will. Jesus is Lord. That is not an expression of personal devotion. That is a statement concerning Jesus' identity. And because he is Lord, to come to him, to respond to the invitation, is to take on an obligation. And the obligation is a freeing obligation, but an obligation nevertheless. And let me tell you clearly, since Jesus is Lord, those who have come to Jesus and live under his yoke have no freedom to behave in any other way than the way in which Jesus as Lord declares. So the issues of morality, the issues of sexuality, the conducting of business, the practice of family, all of these things are gathered under the yoke of the Lord Jesus Christ. So when Paul summarizes it again in writing to people in Corinth, he says, you're not your own. You were bought with a price. Therefore, glorify God with your body. Thirdly, learn. Learn. Come, take, learn. Learn. Have you listened as children come home from school? Every so often I'm in a situation where it just so happens either the bus gushes out all these little bodies, or I happen to be somewhere in a school playground and all the children come running out. And it's fascinating just to listen to the initial things that are said by the moms who are there to welcome them. And you must check, and I don't want to be unkind in this way, certainly don't want to bring shame down upon myself, but would I be wrong in suggesting that almost the overarching and recurring question that is issued to the child as they come towards their mother is, did you have fun today? Did you have fun today? Now, if you happen to be in the company of a Chinese parent or an Indian parent, if you listen carefully, they're not asking that question. They're actually asking, did you learn anything today? Because that's why you went to school. To learn. Now, there's a revolutionary thought, isn't it? Did you have fun today? I don't want to overstep my boundary, but have you been to some churches recently? Would I be wrong in thinking that the question, when it's all over, is akin to the standard maternal question of the children coming from school? Did you have fun today at church? Loved ones, that's not the question. Did you learn anything? Well, if you want to learn something, presumably you'd have a Bible. If you had a Bible, presumably you would open it. If you opened it, presumably you would look in it to see if what the person up behind this box is saying is actually in this Bible. I'd be very concerned if I were you. I'd be very concerned. Christianity, you see, changes the way a man or a woman thinks. Hence the invitation to learn. Don't you love that great quote by C.S. Lewis when he says, I believe in Christianity as I believe in the rising of the sun, not simply because I can see it, but because by it I can see everything else. That coming to Jesus changes everything, changes the way I view everything, changes my perspective on Jesus, changes my perspective on time, changes my perspective on resources, changes my perspective on career, changes the kind of person that I want to marry and live my life with. It just changes everything. As we learn from him, it is as we learn the Bible, we learn that our acceptance with God is a result of the fact that Jesus has lived the kind of life that I should live but can't, and that he has fully paid the penalty that I deserve for the kind of life I do live but shouldn't. That's the gospel. You see, the gospel is what God has done in Jesus in a moment in time. The gospel is not the story of the perils that attach to rejecting it, or of the benefits that accrue to those who accept it. Many of us, I think, have heard about what happens to us if we don't accept the gospel, or the benefits that we may enjoy if we do accept the gospel. But some of us are sitting there saying, I wish somebody would actually tell me the gospel. What is the gospel? Christ died for sins. Once for all, the righteous, that's him, for the unrighteous, that's me, to bring me to God. That he who was without sin became sin for us, so that in him we might become the righteousness of God. So that when we sing, O Christ, in thee my soul hath found, and found in thee alone, the peace, the joy I sought so long, the bliss till now unknown, now none but Christ can satisfy. What we are affirming is that all of the blessings of God are made available to us in the person of his Son, Jesus. And simply a head knowledge of that is not to be equated with our having come to believe it and trust it and learn of it and be yoked by it for ourselves. I wonder, do I speak to an individual this morning, to somebody for whom this is absolutely so apropos, you think that I was driving in the back of your car with you for the last 2 months? I wonder, is that the case? How would I ever know? But I have prayed to this end. I have asked God that if I would extend this invitation of Jesus, that it would be for those who are there to receive it, a boy or a girl, a man or a woman, somebody trying to unscramble the riddle of their lives, putting the jigsaw pieces of the puzzle together as best they can, and finding no matter how much they look at the picture on the front of the box, they're unable to get there. Well, can I say to you, why don't you come then and respond to this invitation? Take this yoke, learn from this Christ, and finally, find rest for your souls. For your souls, there's a concept, isn't it? Have you noticed how the last 25 or 30 years in Western culture have paradoxically become totally preoccupied with spirituality, while at the same time rejecting the notion of our souls as an entity, as that which will transcend and will go beyond us when we shuffle off this mortal coil? Hence, all of the possibilities, all of the means available to aid us in our time-bound pursuits. Hence, all of the talk shows in the afternoon that are all about me and myself and my agenda and all of the things that are understandably important to me. But the one missing element in them is the notion of eternity, is the concept that the Bible makes so perfectly clear that death is not the end, that it is appointed unto man once to die, and after this comes judgment. a judgment that will be absolutely fair, and a judgment that will be absolutely final, an inexorable appointment towards which each man and woman moves. That's why this is so important, because this is the only way that anyone ever may find such rest for their souls. Remember when Jesus told the story of the man who'd done so well in business. It wasn't a criticism of doing well in business. He had done well, and he decided that it would be opportune for him to develop his holdings, to build bigger barns, to store what he had. There was no problem in that either. That was a legitimate thing to do. What made it so galling was the fact that the one piece of the puzzle that he left out was the vital piece. And Jesus said, well, you know, that is really foolish, because tonight your soul will be required of you. Your soul will be required of you. Then who will get all the stuff in your barns? When Paul summarizes the experience of his Christian story, he just says, to me, to live is Christ, and to die is gain. You know, that's the only way that equation works. You just walk around this campground this afternoon and try any other word that you can put in after the is. To me, to live is, and then finish it with to die is gain. Try success. To die is not gain. Try money. To die is not gain. Try the preoccupation with family. To die is not gain. There is only one way that you can complete the equation. To me, to live is Christ. That for me was the sadness of reading the obituaries, both in the New York Times and also in the Wall Street yesterday, of Randy Pausch, the 47-year-old lecturer from Carnegie Mellon, whose final lecture was an inspiration to everyone who heard it, and to those of us who heard snippets from it, who wouldn't be inspired by somebody who was able to speak so clearly to a generation he was about to leave behind concerning the importance of values, the importance of memories, the importance of family, and every other thing. Absolutely masterful all the way down the line, with only one part missing. In fact, if you read the Times yesterday, the final paragraph reads, Dr. Pausch gave practical advice in his lectures. Now notice, here's the phrase, avoiding spiritual and religious matters. He did, however, mention that he experienced a near deathbed conversion. He switched and bought a Macintosh computer. I suggest to you that that is a level of sardonic wit that can only be possessed by someone who has said, don't come to me with your invitation. I'm fine. Thank you very much. But for those who recognize that life is frail, that fading is the worldling's pleasure, all the boasted pomp and show, that solid joy, that lasting treasure is found in Jesus, then here I suggest to you is the loveliest of invitations. The loveliest of invitations. Come to me, to Jesus. I'm humble. I'm gentle. I'm approachable. Your problem is so severe that I had to die on the cross for you. I love you so much that I was willing to die on the cross for you. Come to me. Do you get lots of invitations? We do. They come into the house from all different places. Some of them are standard mail and everything else. They go in a kind of system. I think there's a system. I don't know. But every so often you have to say, well, who did it come from? How are we going to deal with it? What should we do? And sometimes it comes down to, well, we're going to go. And then the question is, what are you supposed to wear? What are you supposed to wear? And every so often someone will say, well, I don't want to go to that. I have nothing to wear. That's never me that says that. But I think I've heard that phrase, I don't want to go to that, I have nothing to wear. Well, you just go to this banquet just the way you are. Clothes are provided. He takes all the I'm so good I don't need this clothes, which are rags, disrobes us. All the I'm so bad and messed up there's no hope clothes, which are rags, and disrobes us. And he covers us over with a robe of righteousness provided by Jesus Christ himself. So we're able to say, just as I am, without one plea, but that your blood was shed for me, and that you bid me come to thee. Lord Jesus Christ, I come. Let us pray. There may be some for whom today just represents the closing link in a huge long chain of family prayers and friends' invitations. Perhaps we've made it all so complicated, as if somehow or another by our intellect we're going to find God. There is no intellectual road to God. The only way we know God is because God has chosen to make himself known. That was part of the reading. I thank you that you've hidden this stuff, he says, from the wise and the learned, and you revealed it to little children. Not that we would become childish, but that we might become childlike. Perhaps for some, this brief prayer will give voice to your heart today. If that's the case, you may say it in your heart along with me. And if it is the case, I hope you'll tell someone before the day is out that this was your prayer and that you have responded to this invitation. Lord Jesus Christ, I admit that I am weaker and more sinful than I ever before believed. But through you, I am more loved and accepted than I ever dared hope. I thank you for paying my debt, bearing my punishment, and offering me forgiveness. I turn from my sin and receive you as my Savior. And now may the grace of the Lord Jesus Christ and the love of God our Father and the fellowship of the Holy Spirit rest upon and remain with all who believe, today and forevermore. Amen.
0: Listening to Alistair Begg on Truth for Life. You find yourself wanting to tell others about Jesus' invitation, but you're not sure how to open the conversation? Truth for Life has a resource that will help you. It's something I recently talked to Alistair about, a new gospel tract titled Ever Wonder Why Your World Feels Broken? And here's a portion of our conversation. There's a tract that was released this past year. Tens of thousands of those are in circulation as well. Talk about that.
1: Yeah, basics, just very simple, that God made the world, it's good. People don't believe that, but we need to reinforce that. They don't know why it's bad, but they know it's bad. And so the tract explains that. They don't know how it gets fixed, and so it then explains how all things are made new in the work of Jesus, that he forgives and he fills. And then they often say, yeah, well, if that's the case, why are things the way they are? And the answer is because it is not yet perfect. And so it's a good framework. Again, our folks have picked up on that, and it fits what we're trying to do.
0: What are the three words?
1: The good, the bad, the new, the perfect. Good, bad, new, perfect.
0: 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Thanks for joining us today. What is it that God is doing with you? That's the question we'll explore tomorrow. The Bible teaching of Alistair Begg is furnished by Truth for Life, where the learning is for living.
2: 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I'm Donna Rush with KDAR's Morning Rush. Aren't you so grateful that we have the Word of God, the Bible? You know, God's Word has survived despite so many intense efforts to destroy it. In 175 BC, the king of Syria, Epiphanes, ordered the Jews with threats of death to destroy their scriptures and worshiped the Greek gods, but Judas Maccabeus saved the books and led a revolution that won independence for the Jewish nation. Also, the Roman Emperor Diocletian, I hope I'm pronouncing that right, he ordered to have Christianity outlawed, its leaders killed, and their Bibles burned. But as a sign of God's providence, the next emperor, Constantine, legalized Christianity and paid for 50 new handwritten copies of the Bible. You see, God's word is how God primarily speaks to us today. The reading of his word, appreciate how it has endured. And as a believer, the Holy Spirit speaks to us in concert with what God's word says. So let's thank God for preserving his word throughout generations and never take it for granted. Amen.
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4: Hannah Harper, she's the winner of season 24. 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She's the first person to win from that genre since Carrie Underwood. 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She's bluegrass influenced, though. 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
6: Ooh, you indeed are loved by God. 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
9: 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This is Pastor Cherry. We've been studying the book of Joshua. We're talking about knowing God's will. Do you cast lots? How do we know what God wants us to do? Do we draw straws to understand it? What do we use in the common day to understand how God accomplishes His purposes through our lives? How do we know we are where we should be? How do we know we're with who we should be with? Let's skip over to Proverbs 16. And see what God can teach us about choices through His word of wisdom.
8: Are you tracking with what I'm saying? I want to go to one more passage. Here we go. Proverbs 16. To man belong the plans of the heart, but from the Lord comes the reply of the tongue. All a man's way seems innocent to him, but motives are weighed by the Lord. Commit to the Lord whatever you do, and your plans will

0: will succeed. The Lord works out everything for his own ends, even the wicked for a day of disaster. I'm going to go back to that again. To man belong the plans of the heart. In other words, you plan it in your heart. You have an idea of what you want to do. You have an idea of what your desire is, but the Lord gives the reply from the tongue. In other words, it's in your heart one way, but by the time you speak it, God has given you something else. Are you tracking? So all a man's ways seem innocent to him. In other words, everything seems right to a man, but the motives are weighed by the Lord. So in other words, it seems right to you, but if you have the wrong motive, God is going to kick it back and he's going to bring a different outcome. You have no control over the divine will of God. Ah, my God. You do have control over the desire and the plan in your heart. But remember, your destiny is planned by God. He has given you Canaan. You didn't pick Canaan. You didn't pick Palestine. God gave you. He said, he told Abraham, get thee up, take your family and go to a land which I will show you. It was his choice. But Abraham had to go. Abraham had to have Isaac. Abraham had to be obedient, attempt to sacrifice his son. Isaac had to obey him. Jacob had to obey him. Moses had to do what God asked him to do. So we have to have desires. We have to have the plan in our heart. We have to have a connection with God to think we know what we're doing and trust the outcome that God's will be done in our lives. So here's the key, verse 3. Commit to the Lord whatever you do. In other words, get it in your mind, map it out, build a business plan for it. Think that you're going to be there in a year. Think that this is the way it's going to pan out. This is what I've come up with, Lord. This is the way I think it's going to work out. Commit it unto the Lord and your plans will succeed. Now watch this. Your plans will succeed again, however the Lord's will unfolds. So your plans will succeed, but it may not succeed the way you want it to. What's the point? As long as you get to the destination God wants you to get there, get to, your plans have succeeded. But you were going to take La Brea. God took you down Prairie. Do you get what I'm saying? You are befuddled because you thought you were going to be on La Brea, but God said you can still get to where you're going if you take Prairie. Don't let the change in plan knock your faith out of the box and make you go into depression and pull back on your gift. A change in plan does not mean a change in destination. A change in plan does not mean a rejection by God. The Bible says, verse 4, the Lord works out everything for his own ends, even the wicked for a day of disaster. In other words, you know that Romans 8 says that in all things, God is at work for the good of those who love the Lord and are called according to his purpose. So in all things, in good, in bad, in disaster, in tragedy, in failure, in layoff, in termination, in foreclosure, in repossession, in promotion, in getting a new house, in getting a new car, in starting a ministry, in establishing another level of anointing, in getting a greater glory, in anything, God will work out his plan in your life according to his purpose. But the goal is, and the point is, you've got to stay near Shiloh. You cannot. Listen, the lot was made in the presence of the Lord. Don't get out there planning, scheming, strategizing, and you're not next to Shiloh. You're not present with the Lord. You're not worshiping God. You have no connection with spiritual people. You don't study or read your word. You do more work than you do God's word. You do more hanging out than you do prayer. You will not get your strategy worked out if you are not in the presence of Shiloh, in the presence of the Lord. All right? Are you tracking with what I'm saying? All right, so let's go to another passage of scripture. And I want to show you this one. Proverbs 16:33 says, the lot is cast into the lap, but its every decision is from the Lord. So in other words, you cast the lot. The lot is cast into the lap. In other words, Flip the coin in the lap in your skirt, in the lap of your skirt. But it's every decision is from the Lord. In other words, whether it's tails or whether it's heads, it's from God. Are you tracking? Listen, you flip the coin, it lands in your lap. But the fact of it being heads or tails is God's will. You have to be okay with whatever thy lot thou hast taught me to say, it is well with my soul. That's an old hymn. Listen, whatever lot you give me, God, whatever, if I don't get the job, if I don't get the house, if I don't get the car, I trust, I feel something right there. Whatever it is you get, thank you, Jesus. I feel him close to me. I feel him getting next to me. I feel him. Whatever it is. Anybody play cards? Anybody? What? This is the hand the Lord has dealt me. I'm going to play it the best I can. Oh, that's a quotable. You better don't mess with me. Listen, whatever is in your hands to play, play it to the best of your ability, because whatever's in your hands, it was God's will for it to get there. God knew that you would make that bad choice. So because he knew you were going to make that choice, he had already constructed a plan to be able to help you get out of that situation. Now, you don't know. You can't think that far ahead, but God can. So you're messed up. You're all destroyed. You're all distraught because you made a bad decision. But now God is still saying, in all things, I'm at work for the good of those who love the Lord and are the called according to his purpose. So the text said very clearly, the lot is cast into the lap, but it's every decision is from the Lord. So you got to understand that everything that comes your way is a part of God's plan, and you have to understand how to do his will. Now, we don't use these tactics today. All right. We don't flip a coin. We don't draw straws. We don't do that. So here are the three things that you use. These are the three things that you use in order to understand God's will. So if you're going to cast lots, if you're going to say, for instance, as example, if you're going to pull out the name, and the location and bring together God's will, this is how you do it. Okay. In one bag, you have the word of God. In the other bag, you have prayer. You bring the word of God together with prayer in the spirit, and you get the will of God. Okay. Anything you do, precede it with reading the word. That's reaching in one bag. Make sure you pray about it. That's reaches in the other bag. And when you bring that word together and when you bring that prayer together, it will register in your spirit if this is the will of God. And sometimes I've been in situations where I know that this is not going to be good. Oh, this ain't going to be good. But I know this is the will of God. This is where he's taking us. I don't want to go. I've been here before. I don't want to do it, but I know in my spirit, that's where he's going. I know in my spirit, that's where he's going. And so, and how do I know that? Because the word I've been reading has been on that page, and the prayers that I've been praying, the time that I've been getting in with the Lord has been agreeing with the word I've been reading, and I know it in my spirit. Now, if I took what was in my spirit and defied God's prompting in my spirit and said, I'm going to make this happen the way I want it to happen. In other words, I'm going to buy this Maxima by any means necessary. Now you're asking for trouble. Okay? You don't want to do that. So knowing the will of God is very important. We don't flip coins. We don't draw straws. But if you're going to know the will of God, you read the word, you establish yourself in prayer, you let both of them come together in your spirit, And if there's peace, it's the will of God. Does that make sense? Now, note this. This is a key. This is a big key to knowing the will of God. Because you can mix this up. Note, we don't ask God which tie to wear. We don't ask God which shoes to put on. We don't ask God, what time should I leave the house if I know I got to be somewhere at 1 o'clock? We don't read the word. Well, let me see what tie should I put on? Let me read Genesis 15 and 1. No, you don't do that. You don't pray about what suit to put on or what dress to put. No. Why? Why? Listen, the more significant the decision, the more intentional and aggressive the method to determine the will of God. Listen, it does not matter what tie you put on. It's not going to make or break your day. So you don't pray or study the word about what tie to put on. Listen carefully what I'm saying. Because some stuff we take to prayer, some stuff we make bigger than what it really is, when it really doesn't matter to our destiny at all. Okay, perfect example. I'm going to a job interview to get a job thinking that this job is the next destination for me to influence people. What tie I wear may not be God's design or whatever, God's choice for me. In other words, I may be able to pick the tie, right? It's not as important what tie I had on. But what is important is the company I selected to agree to have the interview with. Now watch this. Now you may have to read the word about which company you want to connect with or getting a job, or you may have to pray about, is this the right company? It's in Los Angeles, or it's in Long Beach, or it's in Pasadena. That may be too far. Listen, the commute may kill you. That's a bigger issue. So, all right. So the bigger impact it has on your life and influencing others, the more you read the word, the more you pray, and the more you get it in your spirit. So watch this. If you're thinking about marrying somebody, do you just go pick somebody willy-nilly? No, because if you get with somebody, being with somebody in a relationship can make or break your life. So getting a relationship, you better read the word, you better pray about it, and you better get something right in your spirit. Or you will have problems. Are you tracking? So, listen, picking a car, if you have two cars already, picking a third car that may be a lemon, may not be a lemon, you don't have to spend time praying 8 hours over that. You can buy the car. It's not going to make a difference. You got two other ones. Do you get what I'm saying? Invest your time on areas that are going to impact you the most. Invest your time on the word with something that's going to impact you. Invest your prayer time in things that are going to make a difference. So listen, when I pray for other people. I pray for their well-being. I pray for stuff that matters for them. So sometimes when people ask me to pray for them, I say, why? Why? Why do you want me to pray? Pray for me, Pastor, my church will grow bigger. Why? What will you do if your church does get bigger? What will you do with this man when you do find him? You don't like taking care of your own kids. How are you going to take care of a man? Hello? You don't clean up your own house. How are you going to get a job cleaning up an office building? Hello? Don't put God in positions where you know you're not even gifted for. You just say, I need a job because I need some money. Stop that foolishness. Pray about, get in the word, find something in your spirit that leads you to the right job, that leads you to Indeed or LinkedIn or the right job board, bulletin board on the internet, the right people, the right network, the right contact. to construct your resume the right way, to know the keywords to put in there. That's when you get in the word. That's when you pray. That's when you get in your spirit. But whether or not you take mama's car or whether you take your sister's car, you don't need to pray about that. Is this making sense at all? All right. So the more intentional, in other words, the more significant the decision, the more intentional and aggressive the method to determine the will of God. Knowing the will of God is one of the biggest, problems with Christians. It is one of the biggest problems, and we don't spend enough time teaching on it. We just don't. It has been my understanding that as a Christian, we don't, you know, there's a lot of stuff out there. You're in charge of your destiny. If it's going to be, it's up to me and all the, you know, we as Christians have to deal with the sovereign will of God and the free will of man, that we do have choices, but we're hoping that our choices are made in front of Shiloh, in the presence of God. So we're hoping that the choices we make are in agreement with what God has made for us. So in essence, our will needs to be His will. His will needs to be our will so that we can begin to do His will the way He wants us to. Psalm 37, again, I recommend that. So go over this. I gave you a lot of material. What I'm really teaching you is not three steps to, you know, you go out and tomorrow you turn around in a circle four times and then hit the wall two times. No, what I'm teaching you is internal. It's really changing your heart to be more God-focused and not so self-focused. And I'm a recipient of this. We have seen what I'm teaching tonight. We've seen the gradual progress. We've seen arbitrary stuff look like the devil is on us when God has allowed it. It was what was best for us. We didn't know what we were asking for. God turned it around. God did it, and God still put us in the place where we were. Stuff we thought we needed, we can't do it without us. We still did what God wanted us to do without what we thought we needed. I mean, it's amazing. And we've been able to maintain our influence on other people. Well, beloved, if you can, just lift your hands where you are, palms up, hands open, and just ask God, Lord, help me know your will. Help me establish a prayer life and a life of study that allows me insight into your will. If I know your will, God, then I can make your choices. You are my Lord, and my life belongs to you. In Jesus' name. Amen. Well, beloved, I am so encouraged by these lessons. I hope that you are inspired as well. The walk with God is not religious at all. It's not ordinances and rituals and dates and times and reminders and legalities. But it is a walk and a life of intimacy, a life embedded in His and His in ours, where we both grow to understand each other better and better, one day at a time. I'm praying for you. I'm praying that your walk is stronger than ever. I'm praying that TML is a resource that has changed your life. And somehow, listen to this, rackety man, Pastor Cherry, has brought you insight through the living Word of God that has allowed you to make some choices that have delivered you from some horrible experiences. These promises are for you, for every child of God.
1: God's word is here for you. We're out of time once again, but we've got more Joshua to come. I hope you're excited to see what's next. I am. We've got a few more chapters left, and then we'll move into the book of Ephesians. That's going to be good. Pray for this ministry. Pray that God gives us the opportunity to reach thousands, millions. Pray that God gives us the wisdom, the prudence, and the maturity to make the choices in business to get us there. 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
2: 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I'm Donna Rush with KDAR's Morning Rush. You know, I've been seeing so many signs cropping up in the neighborhood saying, home of a graduate. Have you seen these? Some even from elementary school, middle school, high school, and of course college. I had those signs out in front of my home when my girls, both of my girls graduated college. And I don't know about you, but you know, so often we think of this verse when we perhaps write a card for our children or for someone you know who is graduating or doing something else of note. And that is the verse Jeremiah 29:11. You're probably familiar with it. I know I've written this in cards before, and a lot of cards you pick up have it in there. And it says, for I know the plans I have for you, says the Lord, plans to prosper you and not to harm you, plans to give you hope and a future. Well, I would like to encourage you to include verses 12 and 13 in that. I think it completes the thought. I'm going to read that to you. Verses 12 and 13 say, then you will call on me and come and pray to me, and I will listen to you, and you will seek me and find me when you search for me with all of your heart. See, that's something to really think about as we choose verses to bless those growing kiddos, those growing into adulthood. Don't stop with Jeremiah 29:11, but go right through 13, because he's declaring this over them to give them a hope and a future. So then they will call on him and pray to him and listen to him, and they will seek and they will find when they seek with all of their heart. Love that. Now that is a blessing over their lives, isn't it?
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7: There's a moment most of us dread when everything we've planned, everything we've built, everything we've wanted has to go. 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Today on Insight for Living, Chuck opens the Bible to John 18. In this passage, Jesus asked a question that stopped a crowd cold, and it may just stop you cold too. Chuck titled his message, "The Cup That He Drank."
10: You'll find in your worship folder an outline. On the other side of the outline is a chart. We'll look at both later. Put that at Luke chapter 9, please. Just tuck it there in the crease of your Bible at Luke 9. And then turn to John 18. John 18 is a very moving account of the arrest of Jesus in the garden, just after the Last Supper and just before the torture related to the cross, followed by, of course, his death as he hung there for us. John 18 is just in between those two segments in time. When Jesus had spoken these words, he went forth with his disciples over the ravine of the Kidron, where there was a garden into which he himself entered and his disciples. Now Judas also, who was betraying him, knew the place, for Jesus had often met there with his disciples. Judas then, having received the Roman cohort and officers from the chief priests and the Pharisees, came there with lanterns and torches and weapons. Jesus, therefore, knowing all the things that were coming upon him, went forth and said to them, "Whom do you seek?" They answered him, "Jesus the Nazarene." He said to them, "I am he." And Judas also, who was betraying him, was standing with them. When therefore he said to them, "I am he," they drew back and fell to the ground. Again therefore he asked them, "Whom do you seek?" And they said, "Jesus the Nazarene." Jesus answered, "I told you that I am he. If therefore you seek me, let these go their way, that the word might be fulfilled which he spoke, 'Of those whom thou hast given me, I lost not one.'" Simon Peter, therefore, having a sword, drew it and struck the high priest's slave and cut off his right ear. The slave's name was Malchus. Jesus, therefore, said to Peter, "Put the sword into the sheath. The cup which the Father has given me, shall I not drink it?"
7: 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Chuck titled today's message, "The Cup That He Drank."
10: When God wants to do an impossible task, he takes an impossible person and crushes him. You've heard me give you that quotation before. It isn't original with me. It has come from the teaching of the late Dr. Alan Redpath. When I was a first-year student at Dallas Seminary, Dr. Redpath came from Moody Memorial Church to bring a lectureship at our school. He'd come in for just a few days for really a mini-series where he chose to speak on Christ and especially on a dimension of the cross that, frankly, I'd never heard emphasized before. I've forgotten much of what Dr. Redpath taught, but a few lines like that one I will never forget. Let me repeat it. When God wants to do an impossible task, he takes an impossible person and crushes him. Now, at first that sounds brutal, if not altogether cruel, until you understand that becoming like Christ is a very painful process. In fact, it takes a long time for many people to get really serious about their walk with Christ. And that lengthy period of time is marked by crushing experiences. Which brings me to another line that Dr. Redpath gave. The conversion of a soul is the miracle of a moment, but the making of a saint is the task of a lifetime. Think about that. I've come to see that nothing touches us that doesn't first pass through the hand of God. All the crushing notwithstanding. But this isn't about me. This is about what Christ is teaching us. Now, understand the word saint is used in the broad sense, not in the sense of a figure that stands in the wall there that is made out of stone or someone who's called a saint. We're talking about a disciple of Jesus. Coming to know Christ is, in a point of time, a decision made for the Savior where we receive the gift of eternal life by faith because of God's grace, and we come to Christ alone by faith alone. That's called conversion. It's the miracle of a moment. However, the process of becoming disciples is a journey, as Redpath calls it. It's the task of a lifetime. Turn, if you will, to Luke chapter 9 in your Bibles, and as you do, open your outline to the opposite side. Would you just turn it on the reverse side? Sometimes there's a chart that helps us see something a little more clearly, and I hope this simple horizontal chart will do that for you. Start at the far left and work your way to the right. On the left, you will see an example or illustrations of words used in the scriptures regarding those who do not know Jesus Christ. We are called in Romans 2:1, people without excuse. We are, or we were, enemies, Romans 5:10 tells us. We were dead in trespasses and sins, says the first verse of Ephesians 2. Furthermore, we are told he who does not have the Son does not have the life. A section out of 1 John chapter 5. All of this describes those who do not know the Savior, and we were all in that situation at one time in our existence. We were what the Scripture calls lost, unsaved, without hope, without a future with God. We were away from God. And then you will notice by grace through faith, and that is all set forth in the New Testament, we come through the cross of Christ, Romans 5:8, where God proves his love to us in that while we were yet sinners, Christ died for us, so we come through the cross to faith in Christ. Notice that is called, in today's terms, conversion. That's called being born anew or born from above. Conversion. This is the miracle of a moment. Now notice the arrow takes you into the circle that is on your right here, and it's a large circle where we enter into the family of God. We become believers in Christ. That is, in a moment of time, we trust in Jesus, and we become believers in Christ. Notice around that circle are words describing that event or that experience, that decision. We are justified by faith, delivered from darkness. We are protected by God's power, born of the Spirit. We are sealed in Christ. We become children of God, and on that list could go around that major circle. Let me say to all of you who know Christ, you are in that circle. You may not feel like it some days, and truth be told, we may not act like it some days, but we are in Christ, and because of that, we are in the family of God, and that is a sealed and secure position to be. You will never be out of Christ once you have been accepted into the family. Just as you will never have someone else's family blood flowing through your system, having been born into your family. No matter how you act, no matter how you feel, you will always bear the nature, the blood of your family heritage. The same in Christ, we are believers. Now look closer. Into the circle, there is a smaller group, and we put that in dotted lines because it is a process. It is a period of time we go through as we experience the beginning stages of discipleship, where we trust deeply in our Savior, where we are willing to give up our wills for His will, where we decide that the future is really in God's hands, not our own. Selfishness is thrown out the window, and in its place is a Christ-likeness that becomes the driving force of our lives. Let me add here, this is when the crushing takes place. It isn't crushing to come to know Christ. It becomes a crushing experience, a painful journey, as you learn and I learn to give up our wills for the Father's will. It is called, as Jesus put it, taking His cross and following Him. Now, let me give you, if I may, in simple terms, a definition of being a believer in Christ. A Christian is a person who is rightly related to God through faith in Jesus Christ. If you have come by faith to Jesus Christ, you are a Christian. You have taken the gift of eternal life. You have become a believer in Christ. Acts 16, verse 31, believe on the Lord Jesus Christ and you will be saved. 1 John 5, 11, God has given us eternal life and this life is in His Son. Listen to this. He who has the Son has the life. He who does not have the Son does not have the life. So we enter into this relationship with God through faith in His Son. However, it doesn't mean we become automatically a disciple. It doesn't mean that Christ is Lord over every phase of our lives, or even many phases of our lives. That's a task of a lifetime. That's a journey that we must take faithfully and painfully as we grow and mature in Christ. I rejected the statement Redpath made when I was a first-year student at Dallas Seminary. I had known very little of crushing, to be frank about it. I thought that sounded very brutal. And then I came across Tozer's words, it's doubtful God can use anyone greatly till He's hurt him deeply. H-U-R-T, not H-E-A-R-D. Until He has hurt him deeply. Then I began to be crushed. And for whatever it's worth, you could say the same, I'm sure. My crushing continues to go on. The last couple of years of my life in ministry have been some of the most crushing of my entire Christian life. I have a friend who's close to me, and he said, I thought when you reach your age, the hard times stop and the good times enter. I said, well, I haven't gotten there yet, but I keep hoping. I don't think they ever come, not on this earth. Why? Because being transformed into the likeness of Christ is a painful journey. Now, what does becoming a disciple mean? It means becoming a close follower of Jesus Christ. It's a process. Listen to the process. When I denounce all lesser loyalties, I become a disciple of Christ when my love for Christ is greater than my love for my wife and for my children. I become a disciple of Christ when my goal is to please Him more than to please my parents or my parents' best wishes or someone else who has high expectations of me. It's the transfer of that drive. It includes the submission of my will to his will. It involves self-denial and unwillingness to pursue my own way and to go God's way to please him. Now, you have your Bible open to Luke 9. I want you to look at verse 22 down through, we'll go down to verse 24. I know of no more clear and concise section of Scripture on discipleship in few words than Luke 9, 22 through 24. The Son of Man must suffer many things, be rejected by the elders and chief priests and scribes, be killed and be raised up on the third day. Look closely. He was saying to them all, remember last time we were together, I said context matters. Never, never pull verses out of context and make them walk on their own, so to speak. See them in the context. In the context, Jesus is with his own followers. He's with his men, the men he's chosen. And for a period of time, many, many, many months by now, he has been walking with them along life's journey, teaching them, training them, shaping them, mentoring them. Now he's alone with them, and he asks Peter the question, who do people say that I am? Or he asks all of them the question, and Peter answers, well, they say this, they say that, but we believe you're the Messiah, the Son of the living God. Verse 20, you're the Christ of God. The word Christ is the word that could be translated anointed one, often rendered Messiah. You are the Messiah of God. But he warned them, instructed them not to tell anyone. That's another subject. We won't go into it. Verse 22. Don't get hung up on 21. Let's go on. 22. He went on to say, the Son of Man must suffer many things. Do you read crushing in that? He should. The Son of Man must be crushed, which will include being rejected by the elders and chief priests and scribes. And in his case, it meant being killed and be raised up on the third day. Can you imagine those followers hearing that? Can you imagine Judas? The only reason he wanted to be a part of the band was to sort of be on that, well, special circle of people in the administration of the kingdom. I mean, his heart wasn't right. And he hears this man I've been following is going to die. I want him enthroned. I don't want him on a cross. And how disillusioned the others must have been. In fact, on one occasion, Peter says to Jesus, he rebukes him saying, don't say that. And Jesus' response to Peter was, you get behind me, Satan. You see, there was no loyalty like Christ's loyalty to the Father and the Father's will, not even his friendship with Peter. Now, stay with the subject. The Son of Man must go through all of this and the glorious news, and we celebrate it every Easter. He must be raised on the third day. Verse 23, and he was saying to them all. So to all the people standing with him, all those men, if anyone wishes to come after me, let him deny himself, take up his cross daily, follow me. Stop right there. When you're reading the Bible and you come across statements like this that are pregnant with meaning, there are so many things that could be drawn from. Take your time. Pause and let your eyes graze over what you have just read. Notice it's a condition, if anyone. And I say that today, if any of you, if any of us, it's a choice. We have come into the circle, we are in the family, but if we wish to be in the inner circle of discipleship, those who have given up their own will for his, those who have determined not to guide their lives selfishly, but unselfishly, those who choose to be generous rather than hoarding, those who see the needs of others rather than focus on their own, that inner circle, I find three specific requirements. Notice them. Notice them. Let him deny himself. Now, for the next few minutes, as we analyze these three specifics, I want you to understand you're not going to read about these things in a Wall Street Journal. You're not going to see them in Newsweek magazine. Time will not come out next week extolling the virtues of denying yourself. Are you kidding? It's all about us. It's all about me. No, not for the disciple. The disciple is known as a self-denying person. That means to say no to yourself. That means to refuse what you want, but accept what your Father wants. It means to disown your own rights, to dethrone self and enthrone Christ. I'm going to give you a moment to picture it. Your heart is like a throne room, and sitting on the throne of your heart is either your Savior, Jesus Christ, or yourself. And you just look back over the last few days, and you'll see how far along you are in this lifetime task of becoming a disciple. Denying yourself. I'll specify that in a few minutes. I'll illustrate it. Second, take up his cross daily. He would add that, wouldn't he? Daily. Daily. But first, the cross. Last time we were together, we learned that it's a symbol of death. So obscene, it didn't even fit proper conversations around the table in a Roman home. It's a symbol of saying no to myself, putting to death my will. Spiritually speaking, the cross represents a deliberate decision to abandon one's own desires, preferences, and plans, and to live with the pain that that entails.
7: Denying yourself, taking up your cross daily. These aren't casual suggestions from a motivational speaker. They're the words of Jesus Christ himself, calling ordinary people to an extraordinary kind of life. Have you ever thought of yourself as a steward of the mysteries of God? Probably not, but it's a title that Paul assumed in the first century. Chuck?
10: I want you to sit with a phrase for just a moment. Six words from the Apostle Paul, writing to that ragged, carnal, deeply confused church in Corinth. Stewards of the mysteries of God. That's what Paul called himself. That's what he called the Corinthian leaders. And if you've trusted Christ, that's part of your calling too, to help steward the mysteries of God. Think about what that meant in Corinth. That city was a mess, sophisticated, worldly, impressed with itself, running every direction but the right one. And right in the middle of it, God planted a church and said, "You are the caretakers of my story." The gospel was brand new to the Gentiles. They were outsiders their whole lives, strangers to the promises, aliens to the covenant. And suddenly, the mystery was revealed, Jew and Gentile alike. Whosoever will. The cross swings open for everyone, and from that moment on, the stewardship passed to us. Can you imagine anything more humbling? God didn't entrust this story to governments or institutions or people who had it all together. He entrusted it to us, ordinary people. That stewardship is not a burden. It's the greatest privilege I have ever known, and it's precisely why Insight for Living exists. Every broadcast is an act of stewardship. 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
2: 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I'm Donna Rush with KDAR's Morning Rush here on 98.3 FM, The Word. So how can we be a light in this world? You know, in the book of John chapter 19, Jesus is called the true light, which gives light to everyone. Well, we got to put ourselves out there, you know? A lamp is meant to be placed on a stand to give light to everything around it, right? Be kind. Help others, show generosity, but do these things in Jesus' name, right? Not to bring recognition to ourselves, but to bring glory to God. And maybe not let things in our life dull our light, right? Maybe some sin we struggle with, unwholesome words, anger issues. Ask God for His forgiveness and help in changing those things from the inside out in our heart, and treat others the way you would want them to treat you. Amen. When we encounter a difficult person, may we see them through God's eyes and remember they were made and loved by Him too. Amen. Some ways to shine our light.
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3: I'm Donna Rush with KDAR's Morning Rush. So glad you are here this morning. Let's get into God's Word with Dr. Robert Jeffress on Pathway to Victory. 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
5: But then in verse 11 of Romans 13, he says we are to do all of these things knowing the time. Well, what time is it, Paul? What do you mean knowing the time? 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Well, Paul says the alarm has already sounded. And first of all, that means it's time to get up.
6: Welcome to Pathway to Victory with author and pastor Dr. Robert Jeffress. Nobody looks forward to being jolted awake by the alarm clock in the morning. 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Today on Pathway to Victory, Dr. Robert Jeffress addresses a very urgent and relevant issue, the second coming of Jesus Christ. But first, let's take a moment to hear some important ministry updates.
4: Thanks, David, and welcome again to Pathway to Victory. For the entire month of June, I've decided to present messages about the country we love. Most messages are fearful about our future as a nation, and many are asking me this natural question, are we living in the end times? Well, in today's message, I'm going to tackle that question. But first, I'll remind you that time is running short to participate in the wonderful In God We Trust matching challenge. This means that every dollar you give will be automatically doubled in size and impact until we reach the goal of $1.5 million. This matching challenge will accelerate our effectiveness in the months ahead, strengthening believers, restoring families, and carrying the gospel to millions who are waiting to hear it. Plus, when we receive your gift, we'll be happy to send you a copy of the full-color book published exclusively by Pathway to Victory. It's called The 250th Commemorative Edition of America is a Christian Nation. It'll reinforce your personal conviction that America is indeed a Christian nation, guided by God's divine hand. We'll identify more details about this wonderful book and other resources later in the program. But right now, let's get started with today's study. You know, some Christians assume that it's far too early to see Christ return within their lifetime. But as the Apostle Paul reminds us in Romans 13, it's later than you think.
5: There are a number of different ways to categorize people. Some people are hot-natured. Others are cold-natured. You can differentiate people by their personality types. Some people are what we call melancholy. Some people are sanguine. You can distinguish people by their skin color or by their spiritual gifts. But one way to differentiate between people is by their response to the alarm clock. And now there are some people that we call

0: All morning people, they're really the obnoxious ones. I mean, they're the ones who, when the alarm clock sounds, they bound out of bed. And their best hours of the day are between 5 a.m. and 1 p.m. in the afternoon. By about 5 o'clock in the afternoon, they're wasted. They have to go to bed, you know. But those are the morning people. Honestly, I used to think of myself as a morning person until the last couple of days. My alarm went off at 2:30 in the morning to get up for Fox and Friends, and I'm rethinking that whole morning thing. I'm not sure that I really am. But then they're what we call the night people, the night crawlers. I mean, they don't even get started till about 8 o'clock at night. And their most productive times are between about 8 p.m. and 1 a.m. But I tell you, when that alarm rings, they have a hard time getting any blanket victory. They don't feel like they're saved until their fifth cup of coffee after 11 a.m. in the morning. Those are the nighttime people. Now, I'm not going to ask how many of you are night people, but I think you'll agree with me that if you happen to be a night person, you'll agree with me that there are some days that it's not difficult at all to get up for. The first day of your vacation. The first day of a new job. The day that you're getting married. There are some days that are so exciting in and of themselves that you get up immediately. You're able to shake off the lethargy of the night before. Well, in the passage we're going to look at today, Paul says there is one day coming. In fact, it's about to dawn that is so exciting that it ought to cause us to awaken immediately, to get up, to get ready. And that day is the day of Christ's appearing. If you have your Bibles, I want you to turn to Romans chapter 13. Romans chapter 13. Now, for those of you who are just joining us for this study, we're in the last section of the book of Romans. It's the section that deals with the practical aspects of righteousness. If we are in a right relationship with God, it certainly ought to impact our daily life. And Paul's been talking about our love that we ought to be extending to other Christians. He talks about how we ought to treat our enemies. He talks about how we respond to government. But then in verse 11 of Romans 13, he says we are to do all of these things knowing the time. Well, what time is it, Paul? What do you mean knowing the time? What time is it? Well, Paul says the alarm has already sounded. And first of all, that means it's time to get up. It's time to get up. Look at verse 11 of Romans 13. And this do, knowing the time, that it is already the hour for you to awaken from sleep. For now, salvation is nearer to us than when we first believed. Paul wants us to know what time it is. Remember the sons of Issachar we talked about a few weeks ago? First Chronicles 12, verse 32, it says these descendants of Issachar, they were men who understood their times. They knew what time it was, and they knew what God's people should do. In Matthew 16, verse 3, Jesus criticized the Pharisees by saying, "You know how to interpret the appearance of the sky, but you cannot discern the signs of the times." We need to know what time we are living in right now. What time is it on God's clock? Well, right now we're living in the time, first of all, write it down, when darkness prevails. When darkness prevails, look at verse 12. The night is almost gone and the day is at hand. Paul is saying it's still nighttime. You know, when the alarm goes off, if you've got it set right, it probably goes off when it's still dark. It isn't full daylight yet. And it's the same way here. We need to realize that the darkness is still with us. The darkness is still prevailing. The day is at hand, but it hasn't quite yet arrived. And folks, understanding that helps you make sense of the world in which we live. You know, Galatians 1 verse 4 says that we are living in this present evil age. Do you understand? We're living in an era where Satan is still in control of this world. Do you need a preacher to tell you that? Just look around you at what is happening. It is very clear that Satan is in control. The Bible says in 2 Corinthians 4, verse 4, he is the god of this world. Ephesians 2, 2 says he is the prince of the power of the air. Now, that doesn't mean that God is not sovereign. God is still in control, but he's given temporary control of this world to Satan. You've heard me say it before, Satan is like a junkyard dog on a very long leash. His power to destroy is considerable, but it's also limited. Nevertheless, we are living in an evil age. And that explains a lot of what's happening in the world today. We look at atrocities like what happened in Charleston last month. These wonderful Christians gunned down. And people ask, well, why does that happen? Why does God allow that to happen? I was listening to talk show host Michael Savage this week talk about that. He's Jewish, and he was on a rant about it. He said, I cannot understand. If there is a God, why did he allow those people to die? He said, nobody's been able to answer my question. I've talked to three rabbis this week, and none of them could answer my question. Why does this happen? Well, the reason is very clear, the Bible says, because Satan is the prince of the power of the air. He is the god of this world for now. And we will never make sense of our world till we understand that. You know, Paul said in Ephesians 6, for our battle, our wrestling is not with flesh and blood. It's not against other people. It's against the unseen forces of wickedness in the heavenly places. You know, I was trying to think about how to best illustrate for you the darkness that prevails in this world right now. I thought about statistics I could give you about violence and immorality and so forth, but I came across a letter that I think best illustrates the darkness in which we are living, the darkness of this present age. Jody McLeod is a high school principal in Tennessee. He was wrestling with the question about how to handle the Supreme Court's ban on public prayers at football games. And so after much prayer himself, one night at the Friday night football game, he stood in front of the microphone and he spoke these words to the assembled crowd. It has always been the custom at Roane County High School football games to say a prayer and play the national anthem to honor God and country. Due to a recent ruling by the Supreme Court, I'm told that saying a prayer is a violation of federal law. As I understand the law at this time, I can use this public facility to approve of sexual perversion and call it an alternative lifestyle, and if somebody is offended, that's okay. I can even use this public facility to present the merits of killing an unborn baby as a viable means of birth control. If somebody is offended, no problem. I can use literature, videos, and presentations in the classroom that depict people with strong traditional Christian convictions as simple-minded and ignorant, and I can call it enlightenment. However, if anyone uses this facility to honor God and ask him to bless this event with safety and good sportsmanship, federal law is violated. This appears to be at best inconsistent and at worst diabolical. Apparently, we are to be tolerant of everything and everyone except God and his commandments. Nevertheless, as a school principal, I frequently ask staff and students to abide by rules with which they do not necessarily agree. For me to do otherwise would be at best inconsistent and at worst hypocritical. For this reason, I shall render unto Caesar that which is Caesar's and refrain from praying at this game. However, if you feel inspired to honor, praise, and thank God, and to ask in the name of Jesus Christ to bless this event, please feel free to do so. As far as I know, that's not against the law yet. God bless that principle. Now, that summarizes the age in which we live. It's an age in which the darkness prevails. But Paul says something else about the time we're living in. We're living in a time when the daylight is about to unveil. Darkness prevails, the night is almost gone, and the day is about to appear. What day is Paul talking about? The scripture uses the day to refer to the time of Christ's return. Now stay with me on this. In many ways, the day refers to all of the end time events. It telescopes all of the end time events together and sees them as one. We know on God's prophetic calendar, the next event is going to be the rapture of the church, when all Christians are caught up to meet the Lord in the air, followed by the 7 years of tribulation we call the day of the Lord, the day of God's judgment, followed by the literal return of Jesus Christ to the earth. Paul uses the term the day to refer to all of those events. For example, mark down Hebrews 10, verses 24 to 25. And let us consider how to stimulate one another to love and good deeds, not forsaking our own assembling together, as is the habit of some, but encouraging one another, and all the more as you see the what? The day drawing near. Or jot down 1 Thessalonians 5, 4 through 7. But you, brethren, are not in the darkness, that the day should overtake you like a thief. For you are all sons of light and sons of day. We are not of the night nor of the darkness. So then let us not sleep as others do, but let us be alert and sober. For those who sleep do their sleeping at night, and those who get drunk at night. Or 2 Peter 1:19, and so we have the prophetic word made more sure, to which you do well to pay attention, as to a lamp shining in a dark place until the day dawns and the morning star arises in your hearts. Do you see that? The day refers to the return of Christ. And so in Romans 13:11, Paul says, for now salvation is nearer to us than when we believed. Because the day is just about here, salvation is nearer to us than it's ever been. Now, this confuses a lot of people. They say, what do you mean salvation is nearer than it's ever been? Does that mean we're not yet saved? Does it mean we can't know for sure whether we're truly saved until Christ comes back? No, that's not what it's saying. This is so key to understanding what God is doing in your life. Did you know there are three aspects to your salvation? If you're truly a Christian, you were saved, you are being saved, and one day you shall be saved. First of all, the Bible says, when you trust in Christ as your Savior, you were saved. That refers to our justification. Write that down on your outline. Our justification. Justification is that one-time act of God when at the moment we trust in Christ as our Savior, God justifies us. He declares us not guilty. You were never more justified in your whole life than you were the moment you trusted in Christ as your Savior. It is a one-time act of God. Paul talks about it in Romans 5:1. He says, therefore, having been justified by faith, we have peace with God through our Lord Jesus Christ. So that's the past tense of our salvation. You were justified. You were saved. But there is a present salvation going on in your life right now. You are being saved. That refers to, number two, our sanctification. Sanctification is the process by which we become more and more like Jesus Christ, for whom God foreknew, he predestined to become conformed to the image of his Son. It is a work that began the moment you were saved and will continue until the time that you see Christ again. That is our sanctification. You were saved. You are being saved. The third facet of your salvation is still future, and that is our glorification. One day you shall be saved. The final act of God in your salvation is going to be when he gives you that brand new body. That body that is forever free from the power of sin and death. And that is the last chapter of your salvation that we're looking for. And so Paul says, when your salvation is nearer than it's ever been, he's talking about your glorification, that new body you'll receive at the rapture of the church. What do you mean, Paul? It is closer than it has ever been. You know, the fact is, we don't know when Christ is coming. We can't know the time, but we do know the times. Did you know in the Greek text, there are really two words that refer to time? One word is the word chronos. Chronos. It means hour, date, minute, second. The chronos. We can't know the chronos of when Christ is coming. But there's a second word for time, kairos. K-A-I-R-O-S. That refers to the season, the era. And by looking at prophetic events, we can know we're living in the time, the season, the era of Christ's return. He said it is closer today than it has ever been. And that's why Paul is saying in Romans 13, 11, the alarm has sounded. It is time to wake up. But number two, it's time to do something else. Since the alarm has sounded, it is also time to get dressed. Look at verse 12. The night is almost gone, and the day is at hand. Therefore, let us lay aside the deeds of darkness and put on the armor of light. Now, when you get up and finally get yourself out of bed, what's the first thing you do? Well, you get dressed. And the reason you get dressed is the clothing you were wearing at night, or the lack of clothing you were wearing at night, may be suitable for the nighttime, but it's certainly not suitable for the daytime. There is some clothing that is suitable for the nighttime, but there's other clothing that is only suitable for the daytime. And you wouldn't dare think about wearing what you wore at night in the daytime. It just wouldn't be proper. Paul is saying the same thing about our behavior. He uses clothing as a metaphor for behavior. There's certain behavior we put off because the night is over. And there's other kind of behavior that we need to put on. Throughout the Bible, righteousness, a right relationship with God, is often compared to clothing. Now, again, we're going to wade into some theological waters here for just a moment, but this is very, very practical. You know, the word righteousness means a right standing with God. And there are two kinds of righteousness in the Bible. There's what we call, first of all, imputed righteousness, I-M-P-U-T-E-D, imputed righteousness. That is righteousness that God imputes. That is, he credits to our account the moment we become a Christian. Imputed righteousness, it is a gift of God. The moment we trust in Christ, we are declared to be not guilty. It is a gift from God. It is nothing we earn. The Bible also describes that kind of righteousness as a garment that God puts on us. Do you remember the illustration I used before about a man who takes his wife to dinner to a very nice restaurant? He's dressed in nice casual clothes, but when he gets to the restaurant, he discovers there's a policy that says dinner jackets required. He complains to the maitre d' that he was unaware of the policy. The maitre d' said, it doesn't matter, that's our policy. But he said, you're not the only one who's come in here like this, and that's why we keep a spare jacket here. And if you'd like, you can borrow this jacket, and you can come in and have a great meal. Now, at that point, you have a choice. You can either out of pride say, if you don't like me the way I'm dressed, well, you can just hang it on your beak. I'm out of here, and here we go. Or you can humble yourself and say, I'll follow the policy. I'll accept the gift of that coat. I will put it on so I can enjoy a great meal. You know, the same is true for us spiritually. None of us has the right clothing, so to speak, to enter into heaven. Our righteousness, the best we can do, is like a filthy garment to God, the Bible says. We can never enter heaven in our own. But God makes us a deal. He said, you don't have enough righteousness, but I've got lots of righteousness. And if you will confess your sin and trust in Jesus to be your Savior, I will put his righteousness around you. I'll wrap you in his righteousness. And from that point on, when I see you, I don't see your sin. I see the righteousness of my Son. Now, at that point, we can say, God, I don't care. If you don't take me the way I am, forget it. And we miss eternity with God in heaven. Or we can humble ourselves and we can say, God, I believe what you've said. And in humility, I accept the gift of your righteousness by trusting in Christ.
1: This is one of those days I wish that Pathway to Victory was a one-hour program rather than a half hour. But I've set aside our next program to continue this important study from Romans 13, so be sure to join us again. Well, I'm under no delusion that changing the moral direction of our nation is easy. The only way we're going to change the morality of America is by changing the hearts of Americans. And Pathway to Victory is committed to be a light in the darkness for a nation in desperate need. 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I look forward to hearing from you today. 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
2: 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Again, that's P.O. 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I'm David J. Mullins, inviting you to join us again Friday when the message called It's Later Than You Think continues here on Pathway to Victory. 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
3: 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I'm Donna Rush with KDAR's Morning Rush. You know, we may think we know what the day holds, right? Maybe we've got certain plans, we've got certain meetings, we've got certain activities, whatever it is. But one thing is for sure, God holds this day, right? And whether it goes smoothly or we get a little bump in the road here or there or even something more serious, let's remember this. Who is our anchor? God is our anchor. Amen. So I thought I would share this great poem, Anchor. Patiently waiting on the Lord, He is faithful to keep His word. His hope, an anchor for my weary soul in the stormy chaos. He's in full control. In the wind and waves, I will not sink. Though at times I'm on the brink of panic and fear, I am overwhelmed. I remind myself, God's at the helm. I have solid hope. My anchor is sure. Through storm after storm, my faith matures. Amen to that. No matter what's going on in our day, if it's a great, great day, we're going through some storms. I love how that ends. My faith matures through storm after storm. How about that? A great reminder. Amen.
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6: This is Albert Moeller for townhall.com. Just recently, Ken Paxton secured the nomination for the GOP, looking to represent Texas in the U.S. Senate. Paxton will be facing a state senator and Presbyterian seminarian James Tallarico. The question is, as the New York Times put it, are Texans ready for Tallarico's kind of Christianity? Ruth Graham and David Goodman begin by talking about Tallarico's pastor, Jim Rigby, at St. Andrew's Presbyterian Church in Austin. The article begins, quote, Jim Rigby, a pastor who rarely uses the word God, is a key to understanding the Senate candidate trying to pull off something unusual in Texas, end quote. Later, the reporters refer to a sermon where Pastor Rigby refers to, quote, the creative impulse of the universe, which, quote, can be called God, but doesn't have to be called God, end quote. I do not think that the majority of people in Texas understand the Bible in those terms. What we're talking about here is light years outside of biblical orthodoxy. So let's ask the question, is Texas ready for that?
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3: 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I'm Donna Rush with KDAR's Morning Rush. 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
2: 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Now, sometimes sickness or disease is something that God can use for our learning and not something just random or meaningless. You see, illness really can have a purpose. These struggles can draw us closer to God, and as we're hurting and asking why, well, that can push us to depend upon God more deeply and with more sincerity. So today, Pastor Jack teaches that in a moment of suffering, our lives can change for the better. Really can. For the Christ follower, things that feel bad or look bad are just the very thing that we need to turn things around for us. Now in his message called Discipline of Disease, here's pastor and Bible teacher Jack Hibbs.
8: God has made life enduring. He's made it resilient. In fact, when you think about the entire messianic ministry of Jesus, it was fulfilled in Scripture. Isaiah 35 is a tremendous chapter about the messianic ministry of Jesus Christ. Isaiah 35 verse 4 says, "Say to those with fearful hearts, be strong, do not fear. Your God will come. He will come with vengeance, that is to defend you. With divine retribution, he will come to save you. Then will the eyes of the blind," listen, this is the ministry of Jesus,
9: By the way, it's also a reference to the millennium when he returns. Then the eyes of the blind will be opened. Did Jesus open the eyes of the blind? And the ears of the deaf will be unstopped. Did Jesus open the ears of the deaf people? Then will the lame leap like a deer. Didn't people get up and go dancing into the temple because he healed them? And the mute tongue shout for joy. Water will gush forth in the wilderness and streams in the desert. That's a reference to the millennium. That's when Christ returns. But when Jesus came, that's why the scriptures say that if you can handle it, the kingdom of God is here now. When Jesus was ministering. Wherever Jesus is, the kingdom of God is at. And he brings healing. But life is subject to suffering in this world. Without Christianity, without the Bible, without God's word, there'd be no hope in this world. Think about that. I know people don't want to hear this, but a lot of people today are blaming Christians for everything that's wrong in the world. And by the way, that's always true before persecution, historically. You always blame the Jews before the Holocaust breaks open or breaks out. That's the way it goes. You always blame the Christian before they start killing Christians. But let me tell you something. Without Christian compassion, love, and care, where would the hospitals be? You wouldn't have Yale, Cornell, Princeton, Harvard. You wouldn't have George Washington University. You'd have none of those things. They were Christian seminaries for the raising up of pastors. Did you know that? And go all around the world, even in pagan countries, and the greatest care and treatment that you'll get is that old missionary outpost with the cross on top of the building, and everybody will pick up their family that's sick or whatever and walk to that missionary outpost all around the world today. Why is it? Isn't it interesting that King Hussein, King Abdullah's dad, King Hussein, when he had cancer, where did he go? Did he go to the hospital in Cairo? No. Did he go to the hospital in Syria? No. He didn't go to the hospital in his own country of Jordan. Where did he go? He got on his private plane and flew straight to Newport Beach and went to Hoag Hospital for treatment. Hoag Hospital, a Christian hospital. Bible in every class. In every room. Classroom. One of the greatest universities in the world, Loma Linda University. Who's the chief physician? Have you ever been there? It says right there, it's Jesus. Think about that. It's an amazing thing to think about. In the midst of all of the suffering of the world, life continues on. And listen, we are pro-life. God's pro-life. When I say pro-life, I want you to live. You say, I don't believe like you believe. It doesn't matter. I want you to live. I want your life blessed. I don't believe in God. I want your life blessed. God is for life. Matthew chapter 4, verse 23. I love this. Matthew 4, 23. And Jesus went about all Galilee, teaching in their synagogues, preaching the gospel of the kingdom, healing all kinds of sickness and all kinds of disease among the people. Then his fame went throughout all Syria, and they brought to him all sick people who were afflicted with various diseases and torments, and those who were demon-possessed. What a great doctor to have, huh? Epileptics and paralytics, and he healed them. That's my doctor. What an awesome thing. Jesus Christ wants to alleviate the pain of human suffering. He didn't deny that there's suffering in this world, but life, God blesses, and it continues. Matthew 8, 14. Now when Jesus had come to Peter's house, he saw Peter's mother-in-law lying sick with fever. So he touched her, and the fever left her. And she arose and served them. When then in the evening had come, they brought to him many who were demon-possessed, and he cast out the spirits with a word and healed all who were sick, that it might be fulfilled, which was spoken of by Isaiah the prophet, saying, he himself took our infirmities and bore our sicknesses. You say, Jack, this is fantastic, but I'm sick tonight. I've got a problem now. Well, just hang on. Understand this, that life is always bigger. Listen, life is always bigger than the issue at hand. We lose sight of that. Life happens in a broken world, yes. But listen to this, church. Life. God has given you life. Remember, and I don't want to get sidetracked on this, but do you remember when Jesus tells the parable about the man who is going to go away for a long time, and he handed out talents, not like, can you play the piano, investments. He gave to each man the ability to use his life for his master. And one guy had 5 opportunities, one guy had 10, and one guy had 30, and they're all told to go and do with their life. And remember, one guy took what was given to him and he buried it in the ground for fear. That parable is not about you listening to your mom and playing violin all the way through to your life. It has nothing to do with that. It has to do with your life being invested for God's glory. It's you taking your life that God has given you to be a manager over, so that when he comes, you will have lived a full life for his glory. That life lived for his glory also includes suffering. And if God calls you or I to suffer in this life, it's for his glory. And this is a hard pill to swallow. And yet there's no other pill to swallow. It's it. You and I, for example, if you're diagnosed with a certain disease and you're gonna waste away for 30 years, nobody wants to sign up for that. We all understand that. And yes, the temptation is to question God and wonder. When all of that stuff runs its course like a fever and it gets out of your system, then there's that deep settling in of, God, what would you have me to do? And the sooner we come to that, if you're suffering tonight, if there's this thing that is plaguing your life, the greatest thing that you can do is surrender your will to God's authority in this area. It's better to do it now than later. Get it over with. It's the only pill to take, is to take his will and to embrace rather than kick against. Because why? He loves you and I absolutely. And we don't understand things that are going on often at all. Why this? The greatest challenge to your faith would be going down to Children's Hospital in Orange County and walking through those wards, through those halls, and you see the suffering of children. And immediately, you'll either say, how can God allow this? Or you can say, Jesus said in the Bible, Satan has come to rob and to kill and destroy, but the Lord has come that he might give life. And we need to understand that. Our immature, emotionally based theology would say, I am not going to believe in God unless he does it my way. And there's a way that is beyond our human logic. And that's where trust comes in. Life is always bigger than the issue. Hebrews 4:13 says, and there is no creature hidden from his sight, but all things are naked and open to the eyes of him with whom we must give an account. He sees everything. This is the omniscience of God. He knows everything. Do you guys know that? You guys know? He knows everything. What can we teach him? We try to teach him, but it doesn't work. He knows everything. And this challenges us. I'm going to give you a couple of verses right now, and you know them so well, and I know them so well, but do we believe them? And that's a scary thing, to know something and not believe it. In the midst of suffering and going through a life-challenging issue, listen to this, Romans 8:37, yet in all these things we are more than conquerors through him who loved us, for I am persuaded. Think about how that happened. How is a man persuaded? How is a woman persuaded that neither death nor life, verse 39 goes on, shall be able to separate us from the love of God, which is in Christ Jesus? Think about that. How are we persuaded? I'll tell you right now. There's only one way to be persuaded that nothing will separate you from the love of God, and that is difficulty in life, and that is the battle of sickness and disease and suffering. There's no other way. You can't get it in a book. You can't get it in prosperity. You can't get it in everything just going nice. That kind of stuff only comes deep. It only comes through the pain and the sorrow and the suffering. But for the believer, there's great benefit to all of that. How do we know this? As a believer, when these times come, you'll either cling to God. In fact, watch this. The believer will cling to God. The world, because they don't know, they will get the pink slip from the doctor or the notice from whatever or whoever, and where do they go? They go right down to the bar, and they'll just start pounding down the drinks to deal with the pressure of it all. And in the morning when he wakes up, he still has the problem. And yet, maybe perhaps all night long, the Christian was at the feet of Jesus and their life is changed in that moment of suffering. There's no other way. Also this, life is never wasted. Life happens in a broken world. Life never is wasted with God, ever. Think about that. In 2 Corinthians 7, verse 4, the Bible says, "Great is my boldness." Listen to Paul. He's amazing. "Great is my boldness of speech toward you. Great is my boasting on your behalf. I am filled with comfort." The word means all comfort. Paul says, "I'm filled with all comfort." What's the last verse statement? "I am exceedingly joyful in all our tribulation." Isn't that amazing? How can this be true? You've got all this joy, all this comfort. You are rejoicing and you have boldness, and it's all come about in the midst of tribulation, difficulty.
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9: When you're given the bad news as a Christian, it's not bad news. So, Jack, are you kidding me? I have to back up when bad news comes to me and say, "Lord, this really feels bad. It looks bad." And let's be honest, "Lord, I don't see a way out of this." But I'm not God, you are. I didn't know anything about heaven. You taught it to me. "Lord, I had no hope in this world. And you came and you spoke to me. I had no promise of eternal life. I didn't even know it existed. But Jesus came." We will not live forever. We will not live for long. But God's eternal. And it's an awesome thing to think about, that God never wastes life. Some of you need to hear that. January is, I think, Sanctity of Life Month, is it not? And you think about, in America, how many children have been aborted. I got news for you. Those kids are in heaven. I don't know how old they are in heaven. I don't know what they look like in heaven. That's in the wisdom of God. But if there's an aborted child that's on your heart and mind, as a Christian, you're going to see that. You're going to see that child someday. I don't know how that's going to work. It's going to be amazing, though. It's part of heaven. Think about that. Since 1973, what are we looking at in America? 50 million kids? More than any war in America has ever fought? They're in heaven. And maybe tonight you're thinking how there can be nothing that can bring back or somehow redeem that thing you decided as a young girl or whatever it was. And hey, listen, you're going to see that child by the grace of God. You're going to see. And I can't imagine how that day is going to be. God never wastes a life. It's a gift. It's amazing. That's why you love it so much. And God put it within us to want to fight for life. Hey, did anybody watch this? I'm going to go off a rabbit trail right now. I forget what it's called. It was on the military channel about training Navy SEALs and special ops people. Have you seen that? Nobody saw that? What's wrong with you people? They took U.S. Army Rangers and who wanted to be trained for underwater operations. And part of the whole deal of training these guys, first of all, they have to all be combat soldiers to qualify. Then the first step is they put them in a pool. They tie their feet together and their hands together behind their back. And they had to swim 50 yards underwater with one breath. That's what I said. Wow. And then as they progressed through, their instructors would take them underwater. They had their mask all painted black, and the instructors underwater would tie weights to them so they couldn't go to the surface. They would cut their airlines and start beating them up underwater. And then at one point, to graduate, every guy had to go through this process of drowning. You were with your partner, and your partner's in front of you underwater, and then an assailant comes behind you, but you're looking at your partner. And the assailant, the enemy, comes and starts fighting with you as you're looking at your partner. Your partner's right there, and the guy winds up holding you down until you drown. Then they quickly pull the guy out of the water, and they revive him. And the first face that the guy sees when he comes back is his partner. And they said there's a bond that's made that's never separated. That they believe no matter what they do in the world, if it's just the two of them, they can take on an army. And it's a supernatural almost kind of bonding. And it was like, wow. And I'm thinking, man, if they do that stuff in the physical realm, why aren't we doing that in the Christian realm? That my face and your face is the first face we see in the moment of difficulty. And it's the first face we see when we're being revived. And it creates a bond that can't be separated. How does that happen? They made those guys for 6 weeks suffer like you can't believe. Why? Because those guys, those instructors, loved those dudes enough to get them ready for any battle on the planet. And they drop them off in the middle of the ocean in the middle of the night, 14 miles, naked with underwear and a knife. And they said, on a moonless night, they find your way home. They left. And they got to read the water and figure out which way shore is by the moving of the water, and they swim. And they said, well, what if you get attacked by a shark? That's why you have a knife. And people die going through the course every year. Sounds like Christianity. It's amazing. Life's never wasted. Never wasted. Psalm 119, verse 67 says, before I was afflicted, I went astray, but now I keep your word. There's something about suffering. God never wastes a moment in your life. God never wastes your life. How can a person waste their life? Church, family, listen, you have no authority to waste your life. I'm sick. I can't do anything. Who am I? Stop thinking like that. Do you know God? Yes. Does God know you? Listen, here's the deal. If you're 9 feet tall or 3 feet tall, if you can run a 4 flat 100, or if you can, or you're bound to a wheelchair, are you a Christian? Yes. Then God wants to use your life. Joni Erickson Tada. Look at that woman's life. Nobody likes her. I don't like her. I don't like her because I look at her and all my excuses fly out the window. I can't go tell anybody about Jesus today. I have a sore throat. She can't. She has a mouth. That's all she has is a mouth. She's paralyzed from what? Her Adam's apple down? Her neck down? And she writes books and preaches and travels the world sharing Jesus with people. And I can't even get out of bed. It's remarkable. God doesn't waste a life. Humans waste life. God doesn't waste a life. I saw something that really bothered me, and it's probably going to bother you now. I shouldn't tell you this, but God is not into wasting life. And I saw a Christian woman not too long ago. She's a longtime smoker and still smokes. And she got a note from her doctor. She has lung cancer. She's going to die. You know her comment, you know her statement was? How could God do this to me? That's wasting a life. The temple of God, it's wasting it. It's wasting what God wants to use. We need to value life. And you start by, listen, I'm not talking some self-esteem program here right now. What I'm saying is you need to value your life knowing that God wants to use you dramatically. Amen. Do we believe in Romans 8:28 where it says we know that all things work together for good to those who love God? To those who are called according to his purpose? I want you to write this down, if it blesses you. This is private. In fact, on my notes, it says, I wrote here, my personal testimony. So this works for me. It may not work for you. But I know this sounds silly, but I'm just going to tell you straight up. If I'm getting a sore throat, or in 1990 I was diagnosed with Crohn's disease, and it took them 9 months to figure it out, and it was 9 months of bad stuff. And they went through all of the stuff. Well, we think you have cancer. For 4 months I thought I had cancer. They're treating me for cancer of the colon and all this stuff. It's like, oh man, they're doing one test there. It's ridiculous. It's terrible. from a sore throat to that, I want you to think for a second. This is what I learned. I didn't read this in a book. For me, this works. God gave this to me. I learned this in the time of suffering. Whenever my life is challenged physically or now spiritually, where I can't explain why I feel depressed, I have no reason to, why do I feel dark and I feel like I'm going to drown, you know, what is that all about? It's a demonic attack. But watch this. I wrote it down to make it so crystal clear. That number one, I'll pray this. Lord, if this illness is from you, then give me the grace to go through it and allow me to hear what you're saying. Why? Because I've learned with sickness that God is always wanting to talk.
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3: 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I'm Donna Rush with KDAR's Morning Rush. What is faith? Well, a lot of people will just say, well, faith is belief in things unseen, right? When it comes to spiritual faith, I found this poem. I wanted to read it to you. I thought it was really beautiful. Something to think about. It is based on a lot of scripture from Hebrews, Galatians, 1 John, Ephesians. It's written by a woman named Christina Joy Holmes. And here it is. Faith isn't empty wishing for what you'd like to see. It isn't simply guessing the things you think will be. Faith isn't boldly stepping to do the things you please, expecting God to back you in thrilling feats or ease. No, faith is shown in knowing the things you can't yet see, then living like you've seen them in hope, believingly. It's staking all in trusting the Word of God is true and living like His promise is good enough for you. True faith is full believing, no backups, no plan B. Because you're really certain, my God comes through for me. A gift of God the Spirit, in Scripture's light, it grows. Faith gives you lasting triumph and shields you from your foes. Isn't that beautiful? Just love that. Thought I would share that with you this morning from Christina Joy Holmes.
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12: Talking to Marie, you used to do meth and sell it also?
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4: Good morning to you. 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I'm Donna Rush with KDAR's Morning Rush. 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

0: Welcome to Through the Bible. We're taking a deep dive into one of the best stories from the Old Testament, the life and experiences of Joseph. Now, this story is for any follower of Jesus who has ever had to wait on God to answer their prayer for years. Joseph's story is for any of us who have been terribly hurt by family members, or for any of us who have been unjustly wronged or maybe feel forgotten. Really, Joseph's story is for all of us. So why don't you turn to Genesis 44 yourself, beginning with verse 25, and in a moment we're going to hear Dr. J. Vernon McGee explain just how Joseph was able to respond with mercy to those who brought such suffering in his life. But first, Greg Harris is here with me, and we got a few great letters that we want to share.
1: We do, Steve, and these are from the home team here in the United States. We never get tired of hearing from our listening family here in the U.S. because the U.S. is still the foundation of our global ministry. Most of the financial support, most of the prayer support comes from this amazing group of people. So let's hear what they have to say.
0: Yeah, this first one comes from Douglas, who tells us how Through the Bible is a family affair. He writes, "Our family has been on the Bible bus since 1996. My wife and I have used Dr. McGee and Through the Bible to homeschool all 12 of our children.
1: Wow, 12, okay.
0: Congratulations.
1: Yes.
0: We continue to learn and grow after all these years. Recently, I had the opportunity to share with my church family by giving a brief presentation on the ministry and distributing Bible bus passes. I will give these bus passes to our evangelism team to use when talking to people on the street. Thank you for being such good stewards of the funds that the Lord has blessed you with. We provide oil changes as often as we can, as this program has been a blessing to our family and many others worldwide. In the famous words of Dr. McGee, may the Lord richly bless you, my beloved. That is, all of you at TTB.
1: Wow, and I love, you know, talk about a home group. They had 14 people listening in the home group. I love that. And just if you've not heard what a Bible bus pass is, it's just a business card with a QR code. You can carry it in your wallet like you and I do.
0: Yep.
1: And when a person points the camera at their phone, it takes them to a special website where they can download the English app or an app in 100 different languages. And so it's a great way to share Through the Bible.
0: Yeah. And if you're not really comfortable with, you know, giving the whole gospel presentation in an elevator pitch format, all you got to do is have these things in your pocket and say, hey, can I share something that's really had an impact on my life? And just hand it to them and say, it's teaching through the Bible with a guy named Dr. McGee. Give it a listen.
1: Yeah. And most people would not find that offensive in any way. So let's hear another great response from JC, who shares this experience. About 15 years ago, my wife became a devoted listener. It wasn't something that got my attention, except when I visited my cabin in a remote area. The radio station WBRF in Galax, Virginia, played bluegrass gospel for 30 minutes, and then Dr. McGee came on. Fast forward, and my wife is now

0: in an assisted living community due to severe mental illness. And as I understand, she still listens. I have also suffered emotionally as her caregiver, and I have found the Bible Bus and Dr. McGee to be a light in my morning devotions. Thank you to the entire team for the timeless message you provide.
1: Wow. Thank you, JC. We appreciate the message. Now, after 34 years of listening, here's Bob in Alabama, and he's got a reason to celebrate. So here's his story. I'm happy to tell you that I have finally gotten my wife to join me on the Bible Bus. Well, way to go, Bob.
0: Yeah.
1: I continue. After years of fussing, saying, turn that down or put your headphones on, nobody wants to hear that, suddenly she wants to go through Revelation with me. We're listening on the iPhone app so that we can pause and rewind as needed to help in taking notes on the study outline printed out. I have been giving monthly, so I hope that it can be used to put new double seating for all of us couples on the Bible Bus.
0: That's great. Three letters all about family. I love it.
1: Yeah. Greg, let me pray for us as we begin. Heavenly Father, we're thankful for the listeners, particularly in the U.S., who faithfully pray for this ministry and support it. Pray that you would bless them. Bless them even now as they listen to Through the Bible. In Jesus' name, amen. Well, it's time to turn to Genesis 44 as we go through the Bible with Dr. J. Vernon McGee.
2: We're looking here in the 44th chapter of the book of Genesis to one of the most human stories and dramatic stories that you possibly could have. You'll recall that the family of Joseph, that is the boys, 11 of them have now come down to the land of Egypt again to buy corn. Joseph insisted that they bring their brother Benjamin with him, and they brought him along, and he made them a dinner, invited them to dinner. And as we concluded chapter 43, we read, they drank and were merry with him. Apparently, they were at ease now. They accepted Joseph's hospitality, and they feel very comfortable. But he's preparing a test for them, and we saw that he sent them back home, but he took his cup. I wish I could say more about that cup, but it was used for divining, for prophecy. I don't think you can read into it here anything of a heathen nature, for this man was a prophet of God. We've had several instances of that. But we find that that cup was put in the sack of Benjamin. And when the brethren came back, they were so sure that the cup was not there, they said, the man should be put to death if you find it in any sack, and the rest of us will be your slave. They were so sure it was not with them. But, of course, Joseph had put it in Benjamin's sack purposely, or had one of his servants there to do that. When it was discovered, all of them came back. They went in before Joseph, and Joseph wanted to test them now about their love for their brother Benjamin. He says, all right, Benjamin is guilty. Leave him here. He'll be my slave. You see, they had sold him into slavery one time. And now he says, just leave him here. He'll be my slave. The rest of you can go home. But we're told that Judah came near to him. And believe me, Judah pled for his brother. And he's speaking for all of them. And he recounts the history, and it's a very tender story of how he said that they had to come again to the land of Egypt. And probably I should drop back in verse 25 and begin just read. This is a story that doesn't need my comment. Verse 25, and our father said, go again and buy us a little food. And we said, we cannot go down. If our youngest brother be with us, then will we go down. For we may not see the man's face, except our youngest brother be with us. And thy servant, my father, said unto us, ye know that my wife bare me two sons. And the one went out from me, and I said, surely he's torn in pieces, and I saw him not since. And if ye take this also from me, and mischief befall him, ye shall bring down my gray hairs with sorrow to the grave. Now, there are several things here that I think we need to note. I think that Judah here, in this statement of recounting of what's happened and the condition of their father, that actually the father been deceived, and Joseph can see that now, and what actually was told the father of what had happened to him. And you wonder whether this isn't a confession now. I feel that it is, for this is the first time these boys actually said exactly what had happened to the other one. That is, they said he was not, that he was dead, but they hadn't told anything about him at all. Now, we also see something else, that Jacob is growing in grace, but he hasn't arrived for the very simple reason that instead of trusting the Lord, he's leaning on this boy Benjamin, and actually it would have killed him. I'm sure of that, had he gone down. There are those today, Christians, that when death comes, that sometimes they can reveal and do reveal a wonderful faith in God. And others, that the taking of a loved one absolutely causes them to collapse. And I don't care how much you love a loved one, friends. As a child of God, you ought to know if they are a child of God, you're going to see them someday. And the one walking by faith is not going to collapse at a time like that. Then you recognize, therefore, that Jacob has not arrived yet, but we're going to see he's growing in grace. Now listen here to this boy, Judah, for he here is making a tremendous statement. And I'm reading now again, verse 29, "And if ye take this also from me, and mischief befall him, ye shall bring down my gray hairs with sorrow to the grave. Now, therefore, when I come to thy servant, my father, and the lad be not with us, seeing that his life is bound up in the lad's life, it shall come to pass, when he seeth that the lad's not with us, that he'll die. And thy servant shall bring down the gray hairs of thy servant, our father, with sorrow to the grave. For thy servant became surety for the lad unto my father, saying, If I bring him not unto thee, then I shall bear the blame to my father forever. Now therefore I pray thee, let thy servant abide instead of the lad, a bondman to my Lord, and let the lad go up with his brethren. For how shall I go up to my father, and the lad be not with me? Lest peradventure I see the evil that shall come on my father." You notice the concern that Judah had here for old Jacob? And Judah is the spokesman for the group. I think any one of the other brothers would have made this same statement. It's a magnificent statement. And he is the spokesman for the group. Any one of them would have done this. And Joseph now has made the test. Judah's willing to take his place. Now, friends, there came one later on in the line of Judah, the lion of the tribe of Judah, and he bore the penalty for the guilty. But God commendeth his love toward us, in that while we were yet sinners, Christ died for us. He took the place of the guilty. Now, Judah's willing to take Benjamin's place. Now, that brings us to chapter 45, and this incident just continues right on here. And here is where Joseph now reveals himself to his brethren and identifies himself with them. Now, notice this in verse 1 of Genesis 45. "Then Joseph could not refrain himself before all them that stood by him. And he cried." This time, he couldn't get out of the room. He just broke down and began to weep. And no one knows why except Joseph. His own brethren at this time do not know. And the servants that are there, the Egyptians, didn't know. And now Joseph is going to clear the room. He says, "Cause every man to go out from me." And there stood no man with him while Joseph made himself known unto his brethren. And there's coming a day when the Lord Jesus, as we said last time, is going to make himself known unto his brethren. He came the first time, he came unto his own received him not. And they delivered him to be crucified. But the day is coming when he comes the second time. He'll make himself known unto them, and one shall say unto him, what are these wounds in thine hands? Then he shall answer, those which I was wounded in the house of my friends. Make himself known in that day to his brethren. In that day, why, there'll be open, we're told, a fountain for cleansing in Jerusalem. That is a family affair. And that is the time that he makes himself known to them, the Lord Jesus. What a picture this is. Now, after the others got out, poor Joseph, he's just so charged with emotion here. I'm sure you can visualize the pent-up emotion of Joseph at this point. And we're told here, he wept aloud, and the Egyptians in the house of Pharaoh heard. They couldn't understand what had happened over at Joseph's palace. He couldn't conceal his feelings. Now will you notice the reaction of his brothers? And Joseph said unto his brethren, I'm Joseph. Doth my father yet live? And his brethren could not answer him, for they were, the word trouble that we have in our translation is really not strong enough, for they were terrified at his presence. I tell you, if you think they were afraid before, they really are afraid now. About 23 years before, they had seen him, and the last they saw of him, they had sold him to the Ishmaelites. Believe me, they feel now that he'll want to get revenge. They're absolutely afraid. They're terrified. But there was no basis for their fears. Will you listen? And Joseph said unto his brethren, come near to me, I pray you. And they came near. And he said, I'm Joseph, your brother, whom ye sold into Egypt. I'm your brother. And this is the dramatic moment of this incident. Can you imagine how they feel about it? Now, notice the reaction of Joseph here. He's not angry, and he doesn't seek revenge. Why doesn't he do that? A normal human reaction would be, well, I'll take care of you, brethren, now for what you did to me. Listen to him. Now, therefore, be not grieved nor angry with yourselves that ye sold me hither. For God did send me before you to preserve life. You see, the thing that Joseph could see in all of this, that God had permitted this for a purpose, that God was moving in his life. If you and I could see the hand of God in our lives, actually, would we become angry and seek revenge? I don't think we would. If you'll notice the explanation that he gives here, this man, he gives God the glory. He says, God sent me before you. Now listen, let me read on. Verse 7, and God sent me before you to preserve you a posterity in the earth and to save your lives by a great deliverance. So now, it was not you that sent me hither, but God, and he hath made me a father to Pharaoh, lord of all his house, and a ruler throughout all the land of Egypt. God had been in his life. And you can see now that this famine is yet to run. Well, we'll see in verse 11, he says, and there will I nourish thee, for yet there are 5 years of famine, lest thou and thy household and all that thou hast come to poverty. So that, frankly, there was about 2 years into the famine. Now notice he sees the hand of God. Listen to him. Verse 8, so now it was not you that sent me hither, but God. God was back of it. Verse 9, haste ye, and go up to my father, and say unto him, thus saith thy son Joseph, God hath made me lord of all Egypt. Come down unto me, tarry not. And so he sends up word for his father to come down. We'll read on. And thou shalt dwell in the land of Goshen, and thou shalt be near unto me, thou and thy children, and thy children's children, and thy flocks, and thy herds, and all that thou hast. And there will I nourish thee, for yet there are 5 years of famine, lest thou and thy household and all that thou hast come to poverty. In other words, actually, Jacob and his family could not have survived had they stayed up in the land of Palestine at this particular time. They would have perished. And so Joseph wants to bring them down to the land of Goshen, which is actually the best part of that land. And it was in that land that God was going to make them a nation, sheltered from the rest of the world, out of the land of Canaan. It's in this place. And the life of the family reveals they needed to get out of the land of Canaan. Now, verse 12, he says, "And behold, your eyes see, and the eyes of my brother Benjamin, that it's my mouth that speaketh unto you." I think that they stood there absolutely spellbound and were down on their faces and up again and just had absolutely nothing to say as they listened to Joseph speaking words that absolutely seemed unbelievable and would have been had he not been right there before them. Now, will you notice as we read on here, "And ye shall tell my father of all my glory in Egypt, and of all that ye've seen, and ye shall haste and bring down my father hither. And he fell upon his brother Benjamin's neck and wept, and Benjamin wept upon his neck." This is a tender scene. These two brothers, full brothers, both marvelous men, Joseph and Benjamin. "And moreover, he kissed all of his brethren and wept upon them. And after that, his brethren talked with him." Don't you see that they absolutely were puzzled? They were stunned. They didn't know what to say. Now they begin to recover their senses, and they have quite a talk. And so this thing now is spreading abroad. We read here, "And the fame thereof was heard in Pharaoh's house, saying, Joseph's brethren are come, and it pleased Pharaoh well and his servants." You see, what had happened was that all this noise of this carrying on, that it caused everybody to hear, and Pharaoh wanted to know what was going on. One of the servants from Joseph's house came by, and Pharaoh said to him, "What's going on over there?" He said, "Well, do you know those 11 men that came down from the land of Canaan, they are his brethren." Well, it delighted Pharaoh. And why would it delight him? Well, he was of the same racial strain that Joseph and his brethren were. You see, the Hyksos kings were on the throne now, and they had come from out in the desert, and they probably hadn't been able to trust the Egyptians too much. And so Pharaoh was delighted to have somebody that he could trust. Now he's delighted that there are going to be some more. And so Pharaoh said to Joseph, "Say unto thy brethren, this do ye, lade your beasts and go, get you into the land of Canaan. Take your father, your households, and come unto me, and I'll give ye the good of the land of Egypt, and ye shall eat the fat of the land. Now thou art commanded, this do ye, take you wagons out of the land of Egypt for your little ones." And note that word wagons, because they say the wheel is quite an invention, you know. And these men from the land of Canaan were not using the wagons yet, but the Egyptians were well advanced. And he says, "Now take your wagons up there and bring your father and come. Also regard not your stuff, for the good of all the land of Egypt is yours. Don't need to bring anything extra. You will have it down here. We'll furnish it to you." Children of Israel did so, and Joseph gave them wagons according to the commandment of Pharaoh, and gave them provision for the way. To all of them he gave each man changes of raiment, but to Benjamin he gave 300 pieces of silver, 5 changes of raiment. To his father he sent after this manner 10 asses laden with the good things of Egypt, 10 she asses laden with corn and bread and meat for his father by the way. So he sent his brethren away, and they departed. And he said unto them, see that ye fall not out by the way. And they went up out of the land of Egypt, and came unto the land of Canaan, unto Jacob their father. They told him, saying, Joseph is yet alive. He is governor over the land of Egypt. And Jacob's heart fainted. He just couldn't believe this was true. And they told him all the words of Joseph, which he'd said unto them. And when he saw the wagons which Joseph had sent to carry him, the spirit of Jacob their father revived. This was a thrilling moment for him. And Israel said, it's enough. Joseph, my son, is yet alive. I'll go and see him before I die. But the prospect of seeing Joseph certainly influenced Jacob to make the decision to go down to Egypt. But do you think that he intended to remain in Egypt? I don't think so. I think he intended to pay a brief visit to his son and return back home as soon as the famine was over. But he never returned except for the burial, his own. He came back for his own funeral, for he died in the land of Egypt. And his whole family was moved down there. This is a tremendous story, and we'll follow it on. The hand of God is now very evident in the life of Joseph. Until next time, may God richly bless you, my beloved.
1: Looking back, it's clear to Joseph how the Lord directed his life. And you know, the same is true in our lives, isn't it? 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
3: Oh, it's a good time to praise the Lord. Amen. I'm Donna Rush with KDAR's Morning Rush. Let's do it right now with Pastor Greg Laurie on A New Beginning. 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
5: Here's what you need to remember. Every temptation can be resisted and overcome. Every temptation. The Bible says, blessed is the man that endures temptation, for when he has tried, he'll receive the crown of life. And the word blessed can be translated happy. You're happy when you overcome temptations.

0: In the Lord's Prayer, we read, "Lead us not into temptation." And we certainly don't want to go down that path. But haven't you found that sometimes temptation comes up the path and finds us? Temptation is pervasive. It's ubiquitous. And today on A New Beginning, Pastor Greg Laurie helps us dissect temptation. We'll trace its roots all the way back to the Garden of Eden. And Pastor Greg offers some good biblical insights on how to stop Satan's attacks right in their tracks.
1: So I heard about a pastor who was taking over a church. He didn't really know anybody there yet. So on the Saturday before that Sunday, he decided to go meet people in the congregation. So he met a few folks and he came to one home of one of his congregants and he knocked on the door and there was no answer. He knocked again, still no answer, knocked out one more time. And so he left his business card with his name on it. And then he wrote down Revelation 3:20. Which of course says, "Behold, I stand at the door and knock. If any man hear my voice and open the door, I will come in." So the next day was Sunday, and someone took that card the pastor gave to them and gave it to an usher to give back to the pastor. And the pastor looked at the card, and they too had written a scripture reference. They wrote down Genesis 3:10, which says, "I heard your voice in the garden, and I was afraid because I was naked, so I hid myself." So we'll actually get to that verse in this message today, among others. So we've looked at the creation of all things. Now we're looking at the story of Adam and Eve's sin against God in the Garden of Eden. We're reading about the creation of men and women. And in Genesis 2, Moses zooms in from the cosmos to the Garden of Eden. This new section of Genesis deals with the relationship between God and man. So let's read together Genesis 2, verse 7. "And the Lord God formed man of the dust of the ground and breathed into his nostrils the breath of life. And man became a living being. The Lord God planted a garden eastward in Eden, and there he put the man whom he had formed, and out of the ground the Lord God made every tree grow that is pleasant to the sight and good for food. The tree of life was in the midst of the garden, and the tree of the knowledge of good and evil." And so Adam had the coolest job of all time. He was the gardener in the Garden of Eden. His job was to discover what the Lord had made, to enjoy what God had created, and to tend to this garden. But something was missing in Adam's life. And more specifically, it wasn't a something, it was a someone. But Adam didn't know that yet because he had not yet met the someone. But here she comes. Genesis 2, verse 18. "The Lord God said, 'It's not good that man should be alone. I will make a helper comparable to him.'" Drop down to verse 21.

0: The Lord caused a deep sleep to fall upon Adam, and as he slept, he took one of his ribs and closed up the flesh in its place. Then the rib, which the Lord God had taken from man, he made into a woman, and he brought her to the man. Adam said, "This is now bone of my bones and flesh of my flesh. She shall be called woman because she was taken out of man. Therefore, shall a man leave his father and mother and be joined to his wife, and they shall become one flesh. And they were both naked, the man and the wife, and they were not ashamed." So here are Adam and Eve in perfect paradise, living the dream, man. It can't get any better than this. Surrounded by beauty, surrounded by the most amazing wildlife. All the animals are docile and tame and the greatest food to eat, and it's so good. Well, there was trouble in paradise. Enter the devil. Go to Genesis 3, verse 1. "Now the serpent was more cunning than any beast of the field which the Lord God had made. And he said to the woman, 'Has God indeed said you will not eat of every tree of the garden?' And the woman said to the serpent, 'Well, we may eat of the fruit of the trees of the garden, but of the fruit of the tree which is in the midst of the garden, God has said, you shall not eat it nor touch it, lest you die.' The serpent said to the woman, 'Oh, you will not surely die. For God knows that in the day you eat of it, your eyes will be opened, and you will be like God, knowing good and evil.' And when the woman saw the tree was good for food, and that it was pleasant to the eyes and desirable to make one wise, she took of the fruit and she ate. And she gave it to her husband with her, and he ate. And the eyes of both of them were open, and they knew they were naked. And they sewed fig leaves together and made themselves coverings. And they heard the sound of the Lord God walking in the garden in the cool of the day. And Adam and his wife hid themselves from the presence of the Lord God among the trees of the garden. Then the Lord called to Adam and said to him, 'Where are you?' Adam said, 'I heard your voice in the garden, but I was afraid because I was naked, so I hid myself.'" So here now we see how the devil seeks to attack and undermine us. We see his four waves of attack that he uses over and over again. Interesting, he comes as a snake, a talking snake. Did other animals talk at this time before the fall? I don't know. That'd be kind of cool, having conversations with different animals. But he comes as a snake. You know, snakes are interesting creatures. When I was a young boy, I was really an avid collector of snakes. I had boas and pythons and king snakes and gopher snakes. And then I went out and caught snakes. And, you know, snakes are not expressive creatures. They're cold-blooded. Snakes don't show affection. Like a dog, you know, dogs are so affectionate, they want to be with you. You know when a dog's happy, you know when a dog's sad. Cats, they're more mysterious, filled with murderous thoughts. They might occasionally lick you with their little weird sandpaper tongue. But even with a cat, you can read them to a certain degree, though they're a bit more mysterious than dogs. But reptiles, snakes in particular, you don't know if they're just kind of looking around or they're going to strike at you. It's hard to tell. And so they're very clever. They're very sly. And the devil is compared in the Bible to a snake. I read a sad story about a large python that ate a chihuahua. Well, what happened was some family had a snake that was their pet that slithered around the home. And they had a chihuahua. What could go wrong? And one day they found the snake in the chihuahua's bed. And that should have been their first warning that trouble was coming to the chihuahua. So one morning the kids got up and went into the front room, and there is the snake finishing off the chihuahua. And, but come on, man. I mean, if a snake's in your bed, trouble's going to follow. And I think sometimes we think, oh, I can handle this temptation. I can control this vice. It won't get the better of me. And next thing you know, you're in trouble. That's how the devil works. He's subtle. What does he do? He questioned the word of God. Hey, did God really say what you thought he said? And Satan also questioned the love of God. Hey, if God really loved you, he'd let you do whatever you want. No, he loved you too much to let you do whatever you want.
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0: You know, I've heard people describe a trip to Israel as seen the Bible actually come to life. Hey everybody, Greg Laurie. And I've been to Israel many times and I've led a lot of tours, and I have to say that's absolutely true. Listen, when you're walking on the same stones that Jesus himself walked on, well, that's something that's enriching to your faith. It's not just a travel experience, it actually energizes and enhances your study of the Bible. 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And we're going to be taking a tour of Israel April 6 to 15, 2027. 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
1: 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Well, today, Pastor Greg is showing us the pivotal moment in the Garden of Eden when sin entered the picture, provoked by temptation from our spiritual adversary. We continue now.
0: The devil's primary objective is to separate you from God through sin. He'll always be looking for ways to do that. And once he succeeds, once you take the bait that he offers, then he'll come and condemn you. That's why he's called the accuser of the brethren in King James. But he will tempt you and then condemn you for giving in to his temptation. And he'll say things to you like, oh man, don't read the Bible now. That would be hypocritical. Don't you dare go to church. I mean, when we've sinned, we think, well, I can't go to church after what I did this week. What do you think the church is? Think of the church like a hospital. Think of the church like a place that you go to get better. As I've often said, the church is not a museum for saints. It's a hospital for sinners, right? But the devil will try to keep you from church, keep you from God's people, keep you from opening the Bible, keep you from praying. Don't listen to him, but that's what the devil does. Did God really say what you thought he said? And he introduces the assumption that God's word is subject to our judgment. Anyway, you know, I don't know. I mean, do we really want to listen to what God said in his word? And people do this all the time. They'll say things like, well, I'm a Christian and I love the Lord, but I don't know if I agree with this part of the Bible. Because my God would never send a person to hell for living in rebellion against him and outside of his plan. Or my God thinks thus and so. Well, listen, I don't know who your God is, but he's not the God of the Bible. Someone once asked me, what do you do when you come to a verse in the Bible you don't agree with? My response was, change your opinion because you're wrong. Now, you want to make sure you've correctly interpreted that verse in context and so forth. But having said that, the Bible is the source of all truth. And so we believe this, but the devil attacks the word of God. Really, what he is implying is God is holding you away from something good. Man, if God really loved you, he'd let you do whatever you want. Why would he restrict you? Why would he say you can't eat of this tree? God's holding you back from this thing because in the day you eat of it, you will be like a god yourself. You'll be a goddess knowing good and evil. He's a liar. If God tells you not to do something, it's for your own good. Is it really that bad? God gives us commandments. You shall not lie. You shall not steal. You shall not take the Lord's name in vain. You shall honor your mother and father. Live in these standards and by these principles because these are walls of protection keeping evil out. But we think, oh no, God's caging me in. And the opposite is the case. Years ago, we had a German shepherd. And one day I looked out the window and saw him staring at something in the grass. Now, what is that? And it was this brightly colored little finch. And I put my index finger down. This bird hopped right on my finger. So I walked into the kitchen. Kathy, look what I found in the backyard. Beautiful little bird. She was cooking something at that moment. Look at this bird. So we threw the bird in. We ate it. It's delicious. I have to. No, that didn't happen. I made that up. Just keep your attention. So where did this bird come from? It must be someone's pet. And Jonathan, who was a little boy then, said, there's a kid down the street that their bird died and they have a cage. I said, go get the cage. So he runs down the street, comes back, puts the cage on the kitchen counter. I open the door of the cage. He hops into the cage. He was so happy. He gets on the swing. Happy days are here again. He didn't see that cage as a prison. He saw that cage as protection from my German shepherd, who would have eaten him if I left him out there much longer. And when you understand the commandments and the principles of Scripture in their proper context, they're there to protect you. God says, the Bible says, no good thing will he withhold from those that walk uprightly. And then the devil denied the word of God. You know, it's a short step from questioning the word of God to denying the word of God. So what do we learn? Well, don't get into conversations with the devil. The Bible says, resist the devil and he will flee from you. And then the devil substitute his own lie. Hey man, you become like a god knowing good and evil. That was a complete lie. Listen, command central of your life is your mind. You are the air traffic controller of your own mind. The air traffic controller tells one pilot he can take off. He tells another they can land. He tells another to change their altitude. He tells even another to change their attitude. Probably not, but he's there directing people. And you decide what thoughts come into this mind of yours and what thoughts stay out. Paul writes about this in 2 Corinthians 10 when he says, the weapons we fight with are not the weapons of this world. On the contrary, we have divine power to demolish strongholds. We demolish arguments and every pretension that sets itself up against the knowledge of God. And we take captive every thought and make it obedient to Christ. So when that thought comes, you say, no, I'm not letting that one in. That thought of fear, that thought of lust, that thought of vengeance, that thought of whatever it is, that's not coming in here. Oh, that thought's coming in. That passage, that beautiful thought about the Lord, that is going to come in. So we ask ourselves the question, where is this thought coming from? Here's what you need to remember. Every temptation can be resisted and overcome. Every temptation. The Bible says, blessed is the man that endures temptation, for when he has tried, he'll receive the crown of life. And the word blessed can be translated happy. Happy. You're happy when you overcome temptation. Then 1 Corinthians 10:13 says, there is no temptation taking you but such as is common to man. But God, who is faithful, will not allow you to be tempted above what you are able. Would what with the temptation make a way of escape that you may be able to bear it?

0: good encouragement about the escape route available to all believers when temptation comes knocking. Pastor Greg Laurie with his message called Trouble in Paradise today here on A New Beginning. Now, God gives His children help so we won't fall victim to our adversary's temptation. But it's a different story with those who've never entered into a relationship with the Lord. It's a good time to ask, have you ever come to the Lord and asked Him to forgive your sins and be your Savior and Lord? Pastor Greg, what would you say to the person who wants to make that kind of change today?
1: What I would say is, He's only a prayer away, which means if you will call upon the name of the Lord right now through prayer, He will hear your prayer and answer your prayer. Listen, if you want Jesus Christ to come into your life, if you want Him to forgive you of your sin, if you want to know that you'll go to heaven when you die, just pray this prayer right now after me. Just pray, Lord Jesus, I know that I'm a sinner, but I know that You're the Savior who died on the cross for my sin and rose again from the dead. I turn from my sin now, and I choose to follow You from this moment forward as my Savior and Lord, as my God and my friend. In Jesus' name I pray. Amen.
0: 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You know, Pastor Greg, high school yearbooks will vote so-and-so as most likely to succeed or most likely to be famous or what have you. Mm-hmm. I'm thinking your yearbook never voted you most likely to preach the gospel to millions of people. Yours is an unlikely success story, but the Bible is full of unlikely success stories, isn't it?
1: It really is. You know, it's been said that if you see a turtle on a fence post, you know he didn't get there by himself. And I can tell you that it's a miracle that I came to Christ because I didn't go through the traditional route of becoming a believer. And by that, I mean, someone didn't sit down and share the gospel with me. Many people listening may know my story, but in case you don't, what happened was I was walking across my high school campus at the age of 17. I was going downhill fast. I was using drugs. I was making bad decisions. And I happened upon a group of Christians that we very unaffectionately called the Jesus Freaks. And I sat down out of curiosity to see why they would believe the things they believed. Why would they carry their Bibles around at school? Why would they talk about God as though He were their next door neighbor? Could they really have a relationship with Him? Well, as I watched them, I quickly dismissed what they were saying as mythology. I thought, these people are making this up. It can't be true. But the problem with that narrative was, I knew a couple of them, I used to party with them, and I knew their life had been changed, so I couldn't dismiss them all as crazy people. And then a guy got up to speak, his name was Lonnie Frisbee. He was an evangelist from Calvary Chapel of Costa Mesa. And I don't remember most of what he said, but there was one statement that resonated with me. He said, Jesus said you're either for me or against me. I looked at the Jesus Freaks. They were obviously for him. I looked at myself. I wasn't one of them. Did that mean I was against God? I didn't want to be against God. I believed Jesus was out there somewhere, but I didn't know that I could come into a relationship with him. And then Lonnie said, if you want to accept Christ into your life, get up and walk forward and pray right here. I mean, this is lunchtime at high school on the front lawn of my high school campus. Walking forward like that was an insane concept. If I did that, someone might see me. But before I knew it, I was up there. I was praying. That was the day that Christ came into my life. I think it was a miracle. No one told me about Jesus, but the Lord sought me out and he called me. And I heard the gospel and I believed. And you know what? There's so many people like me out there waiting for someone to talk to them. Well, anyway, my whole story is contained in a book that we are offering to you right now, simply called Jesus Revolution. It was written by an outstanding author named Ellen Vaughn. Now, this is not actually written by me, but she wrote it with me. I told her the story of my life, the story of the life of Pastor Chuck Smith and Lonnie Frisbee. We talked about the Jesus movement back in the late 60s, early 70s. There's a lot of history about what was going on in American culture at that time to help you understand it better. And it is a beautifully written book, I might say, that you are going to enjoy. So if you saw the movie, you really need to read this book, because actually there's a lot there in the book that is not in the movie. It tells the story of my wife, Kathy. There's so much in this book that tells the story effectively of the last great spiritual awakening in America. And we want to offer it to our listeners for their gift of any size. And for our friends that are extra generous, we're going to offer something extra. We're going to offer the DVD of the Jesus Revolution film, which was a very successful film in theaters all around the world and is still on streaming platforms right now. But we're going to send you your own copy of the Jesus Revolution film if you could be extra generous in supporting our ministry. So get your copy of the Jesus Revolution book and the Jesus Revolution movie on DVD.
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2: A New Beginning was sponsored by Harvest Christian Fellowship and was pre-recorded. Walk with the wise and become wise. My small group leader, Elena, sent our group a great proverb this morning, Proverbs 13:20, that says, "Walk with the wise and become wise, for a companion of fools suffers harm." Whew. She said that this proverb reminds her of each of us in a small group. So that was really kind. Hopefully the wise part, not the fool's part, that it reminds her of. You know, but it does bring about the question for each of us, right? Who are we consistently doing life with? You know, over time, our relationships do shape us, right? I mean, do you have a small group through your church? That could be a great way to share beliefs, kind of grow in your wisdom, study God's word together, pray for one another, share struggles with one another, get wise counsel, help one another during trials. Boy, I have to tell you, my small group, they played such an incredible role in the lives of Craig and me and our girls during his cancer battle and after his home going to the Lord. They continue to play a strong role in my life. So it's good to sharpen one another through life experiences and wisdom. Wisdom changes your life, right? So here's something that each of us can do if you find yourself isolated or perhaps feeling drained by those in your life. And there may be some that you can't just get rid of, like family, such as that. No, you love them. Those challenges can help us grow too in patience with God's help. Amen. Relying on Him. But if you need some wise people to walk with, to become wise, identify 1, 2, 3 people maybe who you know who are living with wisdom, who seem intentional in their actions, and reach out. Invite them for coffee. You pay. Yeah. And begin a journey of walking with the wise to become wise, like Proverbs 13:20. Amen.
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10: There is coming a king. Who is that king? The Lord Jesus Christ. Who will it be that comes back? The Lord Jesus Christ. He came once in humility. He returns in honor. He came in meekness. He returns in might. He came in poverty. He returns in power. He came in shame and he returns in sovereignty. Someday your trouble will be over and salvation will come and you'll reign with the King.
11: 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Today, John is going to continue his series on something every believer should look forward to with joy, Christ's second coming. The first time Jesus came to earth, he was meek and lowly. But the second time he comes, he will come as a conquering king. You'll see that in John's study titled The Return and Reign of Jesus Christ. But before we get to the lesson, a question that often comes up during a prophecy series like this one is, why study eschatology, the doctrine of the end times? You don't have to know the details of Christ's return to be saved, so why take the time to understand those future events? Listen to how John answered that question.
12: Well, of course, God said in Scripture that he that has this hope in him purifies himself. Living in the light of the imminent return of Jesus Christ puts the pressure on us to live godly lives.
11: As a sanctifying effect.
12: It's a sanctifying anticipation.
11: Right.
12: That's what it is. But beyond that, how is it possible that anyone would assume that the end of the story is the least important part? That is beyond comprehension to me. In fact, it's kind of an interesting thing to think about, but there are a lot of people who don't even want to make a decision about Genesis. They don't know whether they believe in the actual creation account in 6 days. So they're a little fuzzy on the beginning and a little fuzzy on the end, and they want to be held up as experts on the middle. Look, I often say it this way. The Old Testament is the anticipation of Christ, and that is the glory of the Old Testament. The Gospels are the incarnation of Christ, and that is the majesty of the New Testament. The book of Acts is the proclamation of Christ, and that's the mission of the church. The epistles are the explanation of Christ, the theology around his coming. And the book of Revelation is the glorification of Christ. How can we rob him of the knowledge of that glory? I think that is a sinful thing for a preacher or a teacher to do, to avoid the full glory of Christ revealed in the prophetic passages of Scripture, which is one of the reasons early on that I even got into Zechariah. And you will remember also I did the book of Daniel because right. It also was prophetic. And I think I've preached through Revelation 2 or 3 times throughout my ministry. And the Olivet Discourse, which is Christ's own sermon on his second coming, I am responsible to give the whole counsel of God. And the most exhilarating, glorious truth of all beyond our own personal salvation is the glory of Christ. You know, this is what I think the martyrs under the altar in the book of Revelation were praying about. Lord, how long are you going to tolerate this? Kind of like the message of Hosea.
13: Yeah.
12: How long are you going to tolerate this? When are you going to take your glory that you deserve? And I think that's why we can't ignore prophetic passages.
14: That's right, friend. And to help you understand Zechariah's prophecy and the implications it has for your life, follow along now as John MacArthur continues his study called The Return and Reign of Jesus Christ.
10: Let's look at the Word of God, Zechariah chapter 9. Look at verse 10. We move from the first coming of Christ, where we see his character, to the second coming of Christ, where we see his conquest. His conquest. This is absolutely fascinating. Now watch. By the way, you say, how can the Old Testament jump from one to the other? Simple. The Old Testament writers didn't see the church age. Do you see? They saw the king coming, offering the kingdom and setting it up. The church is a mystery. Paul says, this is a mystery which has been revealed to me, which was hidden in the past. And so the gap in here is 2,000 years long. Now the Old Testament prophets didn't see. And so immediately the king comes and it moves to his second coming and it says, I will cut off the chariot from Ephraim and the horse from Jerusalem and the battle bow shall be cut off and he shall speak peace to the nations and his dominion shall be from sea even to sea and from the earth, or from the river rather, even to the ends of the earth. From the deep humiliation and affliction of Messiah at his first coming, Zechariah moves to the glory and exaltation of his second coming. Now the chariot here is a battle chariot. And the horse is an instrument of war. The horse was used for war. So were chariots. And what he's saying here is, I will bring an end to war. I will remove the need for chariots and horses in Jerusalem. They won't have to fight anymore. And the battle bow will be cut off. There's no need for these things. Why? He shall speak peace to the nations, set up his dominion from sea to sea, from the river to the ends of the earth. That's basically a quote from Psalm 72, verse 8. From sea to sea means worldwide. He will rule the world, rule the whole world. And the river here is the river Euphrates, which was the eastern border of the land given originally to Abram. And so from Israel's land, bordered on the east by the Euphrates, extending from that center point, that as the Latins would say, terminus a quo, from that point all around the world will be the place where Jesus reigns. He will bring peace so that there will be no more need for battle. Now here we are in the salvation part. This is God's wonderful redemption of Israel. No more war. He will rule and he will reign. And then he takes it a step further. Verse 11. As for thee also, that is Israel, by the blood of thy covenant, I have sent forth thy prisoners out of the pit in which is no water. You know, there's a phenomenal thing here that in the Hebrew, and that is this, that this is spoken of as if it already happened. It's a perfect tense. In other words, It's just as good as done. In that day, because of the blood of the covenant, I have already sent forth thy prisoners out of the pit in which was no water. You say, well, what does that mean? Well, he says, first of all, because of the blood of the covenant. What blood is that? Well, you remember back in Genesis 15, God made a promise to Abram. He said, Abram, before he was Abraham, he said, I'm going to make a great nation out of you, and I'm going to promise to bless that nation. Now, I want to seal that promise. So you get a goat and a ram and a heifer and a pigeon and a turtle dove. And you split the animals in half and then just kill the pigeon and the turtle dove. And lay half of the animals on this side and half of the animals on this side, the dead pigeon on this side and the dead turtle dove on this side. That's a messy, bloody deal. Say, so what's God up to? He got all done doing that, and God just gave him a divine anesthetic, put him to sleep. He zonked. And the Bible says that God, speaking of God as a smoking, burning lamp and furnace, God passed between those pieces, Genesis 15. You say, what in the world is that? In the East, when people made a covenant, they made it in blood. And the way they did it was to cut an animal in half and walk between the bloody parts of the animal. That was the custom to seal a promise. And God, watch this. God was not making a promise with Abram. So he just put Abram asleep and said, you're not involved in this, kid. God was making a promise with God. Nobody went through those pieces but him. He vowed with himself to bless his people. That's unconditional. Because God could never make a promise he made with himself. Both parties are incapable of violating it. Because both parties are one and the same God. And so he says, it is because of my own covenant, the blood of that covenant. It may even also include the bloodshed in the Mosaic covenant. And certainly, ultimately, it is the covenant that is fulfilled most singularly in whose blood? The blood of Jesus Christ. Because of the blood that I passed between then, because of the blood of the Mosaic covenant, because of the blood of the Lord Jesus Christ, the once for all offering, because of those things, some past, some yet to come, I'll never violate my promise. It's sealed in blood. You say, well, people always say, our millennialists always say this, the people who don't believe Israel has a place, they say, well, you see, Israel blew it. You see, Israel isn't worthy to be redeemed. Israel isn't worthy to be brought back. Israel forfeited their right. Listen, it doesn't say, but I'm going to bring you back because you're so wonderful. Or I'm going to bring you back because you've just now and then been pretty good. Or I'm going to bring you back because I feel sort of sorry for you. It says, I'm going to bring you back because I made a promise with myself and I sealed that promise in blood. And when I do that, I keep my promise. And so because of that, he calls them prisoners of hope in verse 12. Turn to the stronghold, you prisoners of hope. Turn to me is what he's saying. It's all going to come to pass. Trust me. Lean on me, ye prisoners of hope. And when you get out, everything that's ever been withheld from you will be given back double measure. Is that in the Bible? It's in the Bible, verse 12. Even today do I declare, I will render what? Double unto you. Not just blessing, double blessing. After all, you've had double anxiety and double pain. I'll render double blessing. And they have had terrible pain, double pain. Isaiah 61:7, I just thought of it, says, for your shame you shall have double, and for confusion they shall rejoice in their portion. Therefore in their land they shall possess a double portion. In other words, you had double pain, I'll give you a double portion. That's God's promise. And so he says, I'm going to save them. I'm going to take the war from the earth, verse 10. I'm going to give them salvation and bring them out of the pit. And I'm going to double bless them, verse 12. Now watch this one. Just so we don't lose our place in history, the Holy Spirit stops here and gives us another one of those historical pledges. Are you ready for this one? Verse 13. When I have bent Judah for me and filled the bow with Ephraim and raised up thy sons, O Zion, against thy sons, O Greece, and made thee like the sword of a mighty man, and the Lord shall be seen over them, and his arrow shall go forth like the lightning, and the Lord God shall blow the trumpet and shall go with whirlwinds of the south. Now stop there. Now, that seems pretty obscure, but it isn't. Let me show you the picture here. It's really clear if you just look, step at a time at it. The Lord says, just to let you know, I'm on your side. Even so you don't doubt me. Even after Alexander, I got another little token along the path here that'll show you I mean business. I will use Judah like a bow. And you know what a bow? You bend that bow. Judah is the bow and Ephraim is the arrow. In other words, I'm going to use you as my weapons, O Zion, against Greece. Now, there's only been one time in history when God ever used Israel to defeat Greece. And that was in the period of time known as the intertestamental period, the period of time between the Old and the New Testament, that 400-year period in there between the last of the scribes, Ezra, and the first, the New Testament, those 400 years, the last 400. In that period of time, Israel knew the domination of Greece. And only one time in those years did they ever break that domination. It was under the Maccabees. Judas Maccabeus, a Jewish man and his sons, started a rebellion against the yoke of Greece because that rotten Greek ruler that had been assigned to Israel by the name of Antiochus Epiphanes had so desecrated the temple, he stuffed pork down the throats of the priests and he sacrificed a pig on the altar, and he was a terrible character. And they were so infuriated by this that God raised up a rebellious army and they literally fought against Greece and prevailed. And so that's what you have here. God is saying, someday I'm going to use you to defeat Greece and make you like the sword of a mighty man. And the Lord will be seen over them at that time, and his arrow shall go forth like the lightning, and the Lord God will blow the trumpet and go with whirlwinds of the south. If you've ever lived in that part of the world, they say you watch for whirlwinds coming from the south because they're devastating, deadly whirlwinds. And just like a devastating whirlwind, just like lightning cracking out of the sky, just like a sharp arrow and a piercing sword, God says, I'm going to use Israel against Greece. And the war lasted from 175 to 163 B.C. They fought Antiochus Epiphanes and they won their independence. For them, it was a holy war. And here Zechariah says, God will be your captain. Jehovah will blow the trumpet. He'll call you to battle. He'll send you out to victory. But that's only a touch. That's only a token. That's only a pledge on the path to the final victory that awaits in the great and glorious future when Jesus comes. David Barron, the great commentator, written probably the most significant book on the prophecy of Zechariah, says, quote, Zion and Greece, as has been well observed by another writer, are in this prophecy of Zechariah opposed to one another as the city of God and the city of the world. And the defeat of Antiochus Epiphanes and his successors at the hands of comparative handfuls of despised Jews, to which this passage may refer primarily, foreshadows the final conflict with world power and the judgments to be inflicted on the confederated armies who shall be gathered against Jerusalem, not only directly by the hand of God, but also by the hand of Israel, who shall then be made strong in Jehovah, so that the feeble among them shall be as David, and the house of David shall be as God, as the angel of Jehovah before them. And so, Barron is right. What you see here is just a token or a pledge. It's just a historical picture of the ultimate great victory God will win over the nations using Israel even as his instrument. Now let's go on to the final triumph in verse 15. The Lord of hosts shall defend them, and they shall devour and subdue the sling stones, and they shall drink and make a noise as through wine. And they shall be filled like bowls and like the corners of the altar. You know, the Lord of hosts is a great term. In the Hebrew, it literally translates the Lord of armies. The Lord of armies is on their side. He is going to defend them like a lion. He will devour. You see, it's the Lord and Israel, one and the same. And Israel, like the lion of God, takes their enemies and devours them. And I like this one. They shall drink and make a noise as through wine. You know what happens to people when they drink too much wine? They get loud. Have you ever noticed that? And they get boisterous. And you're going to be like that. You're going to know victory and the joy and the excitement and the boisterous kind of things that go with it. The battle he's really discussing here is Armageddon. And the armies of the world may amass themselves against Israel, but Israel's going to wind up just walking over the stones. shouting with joy. And then an interesting thing, he likens them to bowls. He says, and you shall be filled like bowls and like the corners of the altar. What in the bowls are? Well, Mizrach in Hebrew. This is the type of a bowl. Now watch this. The type of a bowl used to catch up sacrificial blood splashed against the altar. When they offered sacrifices, the blood was very meaningful to them. And so when it would splash on the altar, they would catch it in these bowls. And then, this is an interesting thing. Then they would take the bowls and they would splash the remaining blood against the corner of the altar so that it would splatter on this side and splatter on that side. And they would do that to all the corners so that the whole altar was splattered with blood. You can't imagine how ugly an altar finally became. Incredible. An ugly thing. But they were literally, he says, you will be like bowls that are used to splatter blood all over the altar. And what he's really saying here is that Israel is going to see the splattering of the bloodshed of the godless. See, both parts are here, people. That's a terrible thing to think about. Terrible. There's going to be so much blood, you'll think you're the bulls. Hey, read Revelation 14:20. The blood will be to what depth? The horses' bridles for 200 miles. So you have the salvation on the one hand and the peace and the kingdom and this terrible judgment of the godless on the other hand. So we see the character of the coming king, a king, righteous, a savior, lowly. We see his conquest and judgment. And lastly, I love this, we see his care. Verse 60. And here we turn to salvation again. And the Lord their God shall save them in that day as the flock of his people. For they shall be like the stones of a crown lifted up as an ensign upon his land. And we'll stop there. He says, the Lord their God shall save them in that day as the flock of his people. Now all of a sudden he's a shepherd king saving his flock. I'm not going to take the time to show you, but we'll see it as we finish the book of Zechariah. That shepherd king concept is repeated in Zechariah. Salvation is going to come. Salvation is going to come. Chapter 13, verse 1. In that day, there shall be a fountain opened to the house of David and to the inhabitants of Jerusalem for sin and for uncleanness. There's going to be a purging. You know what I think? You know what I think the theme song of the theme song of the kingdom is going to be? The 23rd Psalm. The Lord is what? My shepherd. I shall not want. That's the theme song of the kingdom. The saved remnant, he says further, will be like the stones in a crown, lifted up as an ensign upon his land. Lifted up means sparkling in Hebrew. The saved people are going to be like sparkling jewels in the crown of the Messiah. Beautiful thought. All the rebels will be purged out, Ezekiel says. And there will be godly people left, and they will become like jewels in the crown of the Messiah. Malachi 3:17, Malachi says that the Lord spoke and said, they shall be mine in the day when I make up my jewels. God's people will be like a crown on his head in the kingdom. So we see a great future for Israel. Great, great reality of the coming king based on the blood of the covenant. And what is the response? There can only be one response in the heart of Zechariah. There can only be one response in your heart and mine, and that's praise, verse 17. For how great is his goodness, and how great is his beauty. And then they look into the kingdom and see the plenty that's there. Grain shall make the young men cheerful, and new wine do the same thing to the young girls. In other words, look at the kingdom. All supplies will be there. We'll have all we need for happiness. Oh, how great is his goodness. How great is his beauty. In that day, beloved, there will be prosperity and there will be joy like the world has never conceived. There is coming a king. I hope you'll be a part of his kingdom. Who is that king? I'll tell you who it is. Who was it that rode on the colt the foal of an ass? The Lord Jesus Christ. Who will it be that comes back? The Lord Jesus Christ. He came once in humility. He returns in honor. He came in meekness. He returns in might. He came in poverty. He returns in power. He came in shame and he returns in sovereignty. And Zechariah says, be comforted, Israel. Someday your trouble will be over and salvation will come and you'll reign with the king. In case you doubt this, you better look back at Alexander the Great. That was sign number one. And you better look back at the Maccabean Revolution in 175 BC. That was sign number two. And believe me, God kept the first two, and I'm confident he'll keep the last part, aren't you? And it behooves us not only to examine our own hearts, as Peter said, knowing, seeing that you know these things shall come to pass, what manner of persons ought you to be? We ought to examine our own hearts. We also ought to go to those people around us and call them to be a part of the kingdom that is going to be brought by the King.
14: 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Some wonderful reminders from John MacArthur today on Grace to You. 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Now for the entire Grace to You staff, I'm Phil Johnson. Be back tomorrow as we continue John MacArthur's compelling look at the return and reign of Jesus Christ with another 30 minutes of unleashing God's truth one verse at a time on Grace to You.
9: 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Every once in a while, I'll get one of those verse of the days on my phone, and it's one occasion that I've heard before, and I said, oh, I've read that before. But sometimes I decide to go and take a look at the entire chapter or the section before, and often the Holy Spirit will show me something there that I maybe haven't noticed before. That was the case. I was reading 2 Timothy 4, verse 7, which you may have heard, which says, I have fought the good fight. I have finished the race. I have kept the faith. And that's Paul writing to Timothy, 2 Timothy 4. But everything before that was also something that, seeing it in the full context of Paul telling Timothy to preach the word and saying in verse 3, for the time will come when people will not put up with sound doctrine, instead to suit their own desires. They'll gather around a great number of teachers who say what their itching ears want to hear. And doesn't that kind of sound like today? And in that context, and with that encouragement of keeping the fight, that's when Paul says that. So I just want to encourage you to keep the faith. Because at the end of our journey with Christ, I hope we're saying what it says in verse 7.
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15: I had gone to school for accounting, and I worked in that computer field for about 13 years. And then I had my first child, and I went back to work. And then I was getting ready to have my second child. And they're like, do you want to come back to work? Because we're going to dissolve your department. And I said, absolutely. So I had the second child. Tried to take the first one back to his little daycare. And he's like, no, Mommy, no, don't leave me. And right then, I'm like, oh my gosh, I cannot go back to work. And so I ended up going home, and I decided to become a nurse. I just went back to school when they were little, and my husband was watching. I'd take one class a semester, and it took like 5 years, and finally ended up becoming a nurse, working nights so I could pick them up from school. And
13: you did it. I know that your kids are appreciative of that.
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0: We're talking about fact, truth versus feeling. We're talking about truth versus what I believe about my relationship. My relationship is absolutely intact. My relationship is absolutely sealed. It is not sealed by my conduct, not sealed by my behavior. It is not sealed by my feelings. It is sealed by the precious work of Jesus Christ at Calvary. When I trusted Him as my Savior, the Spirit of God sealed me.
1: When you receive Jesus Christ as Savior, you're adopted into God's family. Regardless of how you feel, and no matter what your circumstances may look like, that relationship is secure forever. Today on In Touch, the teaching ministry of Dr. Charles Stanley, we'll learn how to correct the common misunderstandings that can sometimes leave us in doubt about our salvation. 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
0: If you were to die today, are you sure you have eternal life? Does that question disturb you a little bit? Does it make you feel sort of restless, maybe a little insecure, uncertain, maybe a little doubtful, maybe a little fearful, maybe even a little defensive, or just plain angry? Why would that question bother you? Because you see, if you're really clear in your mind that you have the gift of eternal life, that if you were to die today that you'd go to heaven, then that question should not bother you at all. But it just may be the fact that it bothers you is because you are not sure. You are uncertain. You are a little restless about the whole idea. Well, if you are, it just may be that you need to make sure. And if you're interested in making sure about where you're going to spend eternity, then I've got good news for you. And that's what I want to talk about in this message, because I want to talk about eternal life and the very fact that you can be sure that you have the gift of eternal life. And I want you to turn, if you will, to 1 John chapter 5. In this fifth chapter of 1 John, he has been talking about the very idea of assurance. And John has been saying this very clearly, that if you have the Son of God, who is Jesus, then you have eternal life. And if you don't have Him, you don't have the life. And he makes it very clear. And then he ends by saying in verse 13, "These things I have written to you who believe in the name of the Son of God, in order that you may know that you have eternal life." Not that you may hope so, not maybe, not possibly, but that you can absolutely know that you possess the gift of eternal life, which simply means that you and God have had a transaction, that you have had a personal experience with Him whereby He has given to you this life. Now, what is this eternal life? It is an endless duration. It is a life of endless duration in the presence of and with fellowship with God, which begins at a moment of time in this life and lasts forever. Well, I want us to think for just a moment, because you see, it is just what we said. It is the gift of eternal life. The wages of sin is death, but the gift of God is eternal life through Jesus Christ our Lord. And you cannot have the gift of eternal life apart from Christ. It is irreversibly linked to a personal relationship with Jesus. So when somebody says, "Well, no, I'm going to heaven when I die, but I don't believe in this Jesus business." No, then you don't have any assurance. That may be something you think, but you'll not find anywhere in the Bible that that's true. What you're going to find is that the Bible says, if you have the Son Jesus, you have eternal life. If you don't have Him, you don't have eternal life. Now listen to what he says in this 13th verse again. "These things," all this he's been writing about, "I have written to you who believe in the name of the Son of God, in order that you may know," listen, "that you may know that you have eternal life." So the question is this: does God really and truly want us to be absolutely sure about eternal life? Yes, He does. And you see, our salvation is not based upon our works, but upon the finished work of Jesus Christ at Calvary. And when I place my trust in Him and what He has done, I become eternally secure, because listen, the focus of eternal security is on the work of God. My assurance of what He has done is something inside of me. It is a confident conviction that I have. It is a confident realization that what God has promised is now real in my life. Listen to carefully now. You

0: You can go to heaven without being assured of your eternal security, without being assured of having eternal life, and without being assured that you're saved. But you cannot go to heaven without salvation. You certainly cannot go to heaven without Jesus Christ being your Savior. So we're talking about fact, truth versus feeling. We're talking about truth versus what I believe about my relationship. My relationship is absolutely intact. My relationship is absolutely sealed. It is not sealed by my conduct, not sealed by my behavior. It is not sealed by my feelings. It is sealed by the precious work of Jesus Christ at Calvary. When I trusted Him as my Savior, the Spirit of God sealed me. The Spirit of God sealed you. We do not seal ourselves. We are sealed under the day of redemption, whether I feel it or not, whether I feel secure in it or not, whether I have any assurance at all or not. When God seals you, you are sealed. The tragedy is you will go through life tormented with doubts and fears and anxieties. Now, more than likely, if you doubt that you have the gift of eternal life, you doubt that you've been saved, you doubt that you're eternally secured by God, more than likely you're going to find a reason in one of these that I'm going to mention. So let's begin with the first one, and that's this. One of the reasons that people doubt their assurance, they have no assurance, they doubt their eternal security, they doubt their eternal life, is because they don't have it. That's the reason they doubt it, because they've never been saved. And you know what they've done? They've deceived themselves. And so here's what they've done. When they say, well, yes, I know that I'm going to heaven. I do have the gift of eternal life. And when they don't, the Spirit of God convicts them. They just shove it down. And the Spirit of God convicts them and they cram it down. The Spirit of God convicts them and they squeeze it again. The Spirit of God convicts them and they repress it and they depress it and they repress it until finally, here's what's happening. They don't feel like that's a problem anymore because they've sort of reasoned themselves out of that. It has nothing to do with that. You know, there's something else. Here's what happens. They will be unsure about life. There'll be other areas of uncertainty in their life, and what they won't realize, what they won't face up to is they've never been saved. They say, well, you know, everybody's got doubts. Everybody's got fears. One of the primary reasons people have no assurance of salvation is because they've never trusted Jesus Christ personally, deliberately, willfully, at a moment in time with their soul, with their spirit, with their whole eternal destiny. That's the primary reason. But there's a second reason. A second reason people do not have his assurance is because of sin in their life. Because here's what sin does. Sin is a violation of the law of God. Sin short circuits our assurance, and here's how it happens. When a person chooses to sin against God, what happens? They feel some sense of estrangement. They don't feel as close to God. They may even feel rejected. They don't sense God's love for them. They don't feel worthy of God loving them. And so what happens is, as a result of sin in a person's life, that short circuits their assurance. And so people who once were sure and they begin to disobey God and rebel against Him, get into sin, and you ask them, are you sure you're saved? Well, I used to be. You lost your assurance. You did not lose your eternal security because God the Father has so arranged His whole redemption plan that once you've trusted Jesus Christ as your personal Savior, forever a child of God, and Jesus is the living, eternal advocate sitting at the Father's right hand, proof to us, assurance to us, we are still the sons of God. And so therefore, when a person says, well, I think I don't have an assurance because, you know, I've sinned against God, and therefore, well, if there was nothing in the Bible about forgiveness, nothing in here about Jesus being our advocate, then you may have some reason. But you see, God has taken care of the sin problem at the cross. Now, what happens is when you and I sin against God and the chastising hand of God comes down on us and we begin to feel the pain and feel the pruning knife a little bit, we go, oh, I must be lost. If I weren't lost, God wouldn't do this. No, listen, it's because you aren't lost that God does that. The Bible says in the 12th chapter of Hebrews, He says, for example, verse 7, He says, it is for discipline that you endure. God deals with you as with sons. For what son is there whom his father does not discipline? If you are without discipline, of which all have become partakers, then you are illegitimate children and not sons. So you say, well, you mean to tell me that I'm to be happy when God puts the pruning knife on me? Yes, you are. Well, why should I be happy about that? Because, listen, It is painful proof that you're a child of God. And so sin, it will short-circuit your assurance, but it doesn't mean that you're not saved. There is a third reason, and that is false doctrine. When people, for example, when they're taught that you can be saved and then you can be lost, or oftentimes a very heavy emphasis on doing and performing and living up to rules and living by the commandments and all these things. Now, I'm not dispelling the commandments. I'm simply saying that oftentimes people have the feeling, if I don't do certain things, then I'm not saved. Well, how did you get saved? Did you get saved by doing things? No, you did not. Now, watch this. When a person is taught that you can be saved and be lost, and they're taught that from childhood, like I and many other people have been, it takes a long time to get over that. And you know what? A person can hear the gospel, hear the gospel, hear the truth, and hear the truth, and hear the truth. It is oftentimes so ingrained in them. They want to believe what you're saying. They desire to believe what you're saying, but somehow they just can't believe what you're saying. Well, listen carefully. When you're taught error, it's difficult to get rid of it. I understand that, but here's what you have to decide. Do I want to know the truth or do I not? Am I going to hold on to tradition? Am I going to hold on to what somebody else believes because I don't want to hurt their feelings? Or do I want to know the truth of the living God so I can live by this truth and live successfully and victoriously and triumphantly by it? And besides that, I want to live joyfully and confidently and assuredly that no matter what happens, I'm heaven bound. That's the way I want to live. Now, if it hurts their feelings, they'll get over it at some point. If they don't get over it in this life, when you get to heaven, say, told you so. I told you so. Look now, I told you so. You see, and sometimes it's not a matter of false doctrine, but just not being taught at all. That's what happens, not being taught at all. And so people go to church and they hear all kind of things. They go to Bible studies and they hear all kind of things. And then, you know, they've never been taught the truth of Scripture. And so that leads me to another reason that people oftentimes doubt their eternal security, they doubt their salvation, doubt that they have the gift of eternal life, which is what God gives us when we're saved. They doubt it because of an overemphasis on emotionalism. But here's what I want you to remember. When your emphasis is more on emotion than truth, here's what's going to happen. You're going to be governed by your emotions. Your emotions are going to dictate to you. Your emotions are going to overpower and overwhelm the truth that you know. You see, here's what happens. The reason people get off base spiritually and their emotionalism takes over and then they lose their sense of assurance is because they are so into this emotional thing rather than getting into the truth of the Word of God. What does the Bible teach? What does it say? Does it say we're to praise Him? Yes. Yes, yes, yes, yes, yes. But if you want your praise and your emotionalism, which we all enjoy, if you want it to be right and really glorifying to God and just not something you just want to make yourself feel good so you can feel better and better and better because you don't want to come down off of that. Listen, if praise is really genuine, you should be able to come down and hit the solid rock of the living, eternal, unchangeable, immutable Word of God and be absolutely confident. You see, emotionalism is fine as long as that emotionalism is saturated with the truth of the living God. When it is not, you're going to lose something. It won't be your salvation. You lose your assurance. There's another reason that people lose their assurance, and that is because they do not believe the teaching of the Word of God. Now, I want to give you an example of something. I'll tell you something. I'll say to somebody who doubts their salvation, let me tell you what, here's what God says. Here's what He says right here. He says, these things have I written you that believe in the name of the Son of God in order that you may know that you have eternal life. Do you believe in Jesus? Yes, sir. Tell me about your salvation experience. So they tell me how they got saved. Same way I got saved. Just different age and different circumstances, but same thing. All right. Now, do you believe that you can know? Well, I'm sure you can. Well, do you have assurance? No, I don't. Well, let's see what it says. And so here's what the Bible says. For by grace are you saved through faith, that not of yourselves. It's the gift of God, not of works, lest any man should boast. You believe that? Yes, I do. The Bible says, believe on the Lord Jesus Christ, and thou shalt be saved. You believe that? Yes, I do. All right, and you've placed your trust in Him? Yes. Well, are you sure? Well, you know, I just, I'm, and on they go. Now here's, it's a real burden to me. I mean, it's really struck my heart this morning. I thought, to be able to hear the truth and to hear it, and then to say, no, I just don't know. Now, here's what I want you to remember. It's just this crystal clear in the mind of God. Listen, if God says something is true, it's either true or God's a liar. It's either true or he's trying to deceive me. It's either true or he's not who he says he is. So when I come to a verse of scripture and he says, these things have I written to you that you may know that you have eternal life, and you tell me, no, you can't know that. You can't be assured of that. What you're saying is God lied. If we confess our sins and he's faithful and just to forgive us our sins and to cleanse from all unrighteousness, and I've confessed my sin, then I doubt he's forgiven me, then what I'm saying is, God, you lied. Now, here's what I want to show you. Here's what happens. In the train of thought, you believe the Bible? Yes. Do you believe every word of it? Yes, I do. Have you asked the Lord to forgive you? Yes, I have. Do you believe he'll keep his word? Yes, he will. Has he forgiven you of your sin? Yes, he has. Are you assured of your eternal life, your salvation? Well, I don't know now about that part. And you see, instead of taking the last step and saying, yes, I've trusted Jesus Christ, my Savior. I believe in the atoning death of Christ. Yes, and I absolutely am assured. And they'll get right to the edge and say, yes, but no, I don't feel sure. Now, here's what I want you to see. Now, listen to this. If you listen, say amen. Either you've got to believe what God says, or you accuse him of lying. We'll go down the line and we'll say, okay, is God a liar? Oh, no, God's not lying. Okay, wait a minute now. Is that what God said? Yes, that's what he said. Is it the truth? Yes, it's true. Did God lie? No, not God didn't lie. If God is telling the truth, and this word is the truth, then I've got to believe what he says. And what he says is this. If thou shalt confess with thy mouth the Lord Jesus and believe in your heart God hath raised him from the dead, thou shalt be saved. Yes or no? Is that what you did? Yes, that's what I did. Are you saved? Well, I don't know them or not. Why not? Either God deceived you or lied to you, or you won't accept the truth. And so now nobody wants to hear you say, you don't believe the Bible. Oh, I believe it from cover to cover. Okay. If you believe it from cover to cover, you've done what you said, then you'll say, well, now you just can't be sure about that. Went to eat dinner with a family, invited me to their dinner. And a real fine family, this was a long time ago, so you could never guess who they were. And besides, they don't belong to this church. So we sat down to this wonderful meal, and they got to talking about the Lord. And it's wonderful. It was a wonderful time. And so they got talking about salvation, something. I said, well, I would just be interested in how you all got saved, what the circumstances were. And so got talking about it. So Dad gives his testimony. And I said, well, it's fantastic or something like that, that you can be sure of salvation. He said, no, you can't be sure. Wife nodding her head. A couple of kids sort of. You know, they're looking. I don't know whether they're nodding or not, but I mean, Mom and Dad were really nodding. No, you can't really be sure. Well, there was a wonderful meal up to this point. And then, all of a sudden, in a very easygoing, soft way, they began to preach to me that, you know, it's just prideful, Pastor, to think that you can be absolutely sure. Well, what do you do when you're sitting at their table? I'll tell you what I did. I said, no, it's not pride. It's just biblical truth. What I want you to see is this. You can't have it halfway. Either God is a liar, God is untruthful, or what he says is true. And if what he says is true, then I can have absolute assurance of my salvation. Listen to this. It's not a matter of pride and arrogance. Because I'm not basing that salvation on anything within me or about me. I'm basing it on what Jesus Christ did at the cross 2,000 years ago. And he paid my sin debt in full. And he said, as many as received him, to them gave he the right, the authority, the power to become the sons of God, to be eternally secure. That's what it's all about.
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10: And I remember I had to acknowledge that I was afraid of the dark as a kid growing up. In fact, what got me over it was when I had a newspaper route, and I had to get up about 5:30 in the morning to deliver a newspaper, and it was pitch black dark in the winter. Well, what it did, I'd start praying as soon as I left my house because I was afraid because of things where I lived, for example, things that had happened around there caused me fear. And I just start praying, and I just pray for God to help me and to protect me and so forth. And in all those years, he did. But I had to acknowledge that I was afraid. And that's the best way to deal with it. I acknowledge, yes, I'm afraid of this. Therefore, God, in light of that, how do you want me to look at this? How do you want me to deal with this? Here's what you tell him. Jesus is here. It's dark, but remember what Jesus said? The light and the darkness are the same to him. So while you don't see him, he's here. And as long as he's here, and you know, how many parents could say the same thing? Times when it's been dark and your son or your daughter say, well, just stay with me while it's dark. Just stay with me as long as I know you're here and they can touch you. Just as dark as it's going to be, oh, what's going to happen? You're there still just as dark, but they know you're there. And if you can convey to them, Jesus is here. He said he'll never leave you nor forsake you. And remember, he said, the darkness and the light are the same to him. So while it's dark to you, it's just light to him. And he sees you. And while you don't see him, that's why you have to learn faith that he's looking at you and watching over you and caring for you. If they can see that light and darkness are the same with him, they say, oh, now I see what's going on.
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12: Create in me a pure heart, O God, and renew a steadfast spirit within me. Amen. It's Daniel, and that's my prayer for today. Maybe you'd like to join in as well. I don't know what's on your heart or what you're going through, but you just pray that. That's the cry of my heart today, man. That'd be the cry of all of our hearts. No matter what's going on, no matter what we've done, that would be our prayer. Holy Spirit, create in me a pure heart. Let the work of your Holy Spirit influence my life. 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Let me be transformed from the inside out. In Jesus' name, amen.
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15: 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I tried ending my life multiple times, and I just couldn't do it. And God stepped in, and He changed my life, man. 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
3: Only those who carried a lamp or a torch were a part of the wedding party. No lamp, you're a party crasher or a thief, and they were not allowed in. And these women made the appeal, let us in, Lord, Lord, Lord, open to us. But he answered and said, surely I say to you, I do not know you. I do not know you. Here's the most tragic thing you can hear on Judgment Day. I don't know you. And it's not good enough for us to know about Jesus. We need to know Jesus. Amen? Not just to know what he's done or his accomplishments or having read his book, but having a relationship with him.
0: We can know all about Jesus, scripture, theology, the right words to say, and still miss what matters most. Information isn't the same as relationship. It's possible to live thinking we've done everything right, only to realize we never truly knew him. Today, Pastor Dave will explain to you that familiarity with Jesus isn't the same as intimacy with him. That's a sobering thought, because in the end, it won't be about what you knew. It will be about whether you knew him. Seek a true relationship with him. Now let's join Pastor Dave in the book of Matthew chapter 25 as he continues his message, Are You Ready?
3: This is how we know we're going to heaven, because the Spirit of the living God lives inside of us. And so, born again, the Spirit's in us, and that's, again, that's that oil in the lamp. So if you have the lamp with no oil in it, if you're somebody who proclaims to be a Christian and you don't have the Holy Spirit, it's foolish. It's tragic. Know that what makes the difference, the wise were prepared, ready for the groom's arrival, and the foolish were unprepared, caught off guard when the groom came. What differentiated the preparation, again, of the wise bridesmaids from the lack of preparation for the foolish bridesmaids was, again, oil-filled vessels. As they waited, they all from the outward appearance appeared to be ready. They all had lamps in their hands. Some commentators even said they were like torches, like small torches where you'd put oil on them and you'd walk so you could walk through the dark. And again, when we have the light, light pierces the darkness. We're called to be the light of the world. There's so many analogies that clearly is talking about the fact the ones with light have the Spirit, Holy Spirit, and the ones without light do not. So while they may have looked prepared, the real test came when it was time to meet the groom. And the application for us is that we may appear to people around us that we're born again. We may appear like Christians to people around, maybe people that you've never really given your life to the Lord, and you come to church every week or come from time to time. And, you know, man looks on the outward appearance, but God looks on the heart. And it doesn't matter what the people in here think about you. It's what the Lord knows about you that matters. Amen? And so the real test will take place when the groom comes or when we die and go to meet him. Look at verse 5. It says, but while the bridegroom was delayed, they all slumbered and slept. So half of them, they're all sleeping. Half of them have oil in their lamps. Half of them do not. They're all laying, sleeping, knowing that the groom could come at any minute. The wise were sleeping at peace, knowing they were prepared. If he comes right now, I'm ready. I've got my lamp. I've got my oil. I'm ready to go. The others, they're being ignorant. They're not prepared. They're not ready. If he comes, they're not prepared. They're not going to be able to join the wedding party. They're in sleep of ignorance, having no clue what they were about to miss. While the foolish bridesmaids were asleep and unaware what their lack of preparation was about to cost them, the wise ones had a knowledge that they were prepared for the groom's arrival. Look at verse 6 and 7. It says, and at midnight a cry was heard, behold, the bridegroom is coming. Get out to meet him. Again, the best man's running through the street. They're awakened by it. And when they're awakened by it, five of those bridesmaids are ready. Pull out their lamps, you know, put a light on it, and let's go. Let's go find them. But sadly, they're not all prepared. Verse 7, then all the virgins arose and trimmed their lamps. So the cry of the best man, the groom's forerunner, was heard. He's coming out to meet them. And note, he came at an hour when no one expected. Even though it was unexpected, some were ready, others were not. Even though we don't know when Jesus Christ is going to come for us, when he's going to rapture the church, but some of us are ready and some of us are not. Again, if rapture came tomorrow and everybody was gone and you came to church and you thought, what happened? You're not prepared, but you can be ready. Amen? And so the five foolish bridesmaids quickly realized that they didn't have enough oil. They're trimming their lamp, but they don't have enough oil. So there's no light that shines. And they had a proper vessel, but were unprepared for the groom's coming because they didn't have the oil to keep them burning. And again, I love that song. Give me oil in my lamp. Keep me burning, burning, burning. I want to be filled with the Holy Spirit and be salt and light to the people around us. Look at verse 8. And it says, and the foolish said to the wise, give us some of your oil, for our lamps are going out. But the wise answered, saying, no, lest there should not be enough for us and you, but rather go to those who sell and buy it for yourselves. The foolish bridesmaids were unprepared because they didn't have oil for their vessels. And oil, again, represents the Holy Spirit. And without oil, the wedding party was not ready for the groom. And without the Holy Spirit, no one is ready for the return of Jesus. If you don't have the Spirit of the living God dwelling within you right now, you should be scared half to death. No one has a promise of tomorrow. If you got hit by a bus today, there's no second chances. There is no purgatory. So if you're ready for death and you're ready for eternal life, you're going to be ready because you have the Spirit of the living God living inside of you. And so it says, no one, this is out of Romans chapter 8, no one can be a true Christian without the indwelling of the Spirit. Here's what it says. Now, if anyone does not have the Spirit of Christ, he is not his. In this parable, Jesus probably did not intend the separation of Spirit-filled believers, you know, the Spirit upon you were with you, but people that were believers and unbelievers. So what differentiates us from the believers and unbelievers? We have the Holy Spirit and they don't. Now, again, we're not better than other people. We're all sinners saved by grace. We're just one beggar leading another beggar to the bread. But we can have confidence that if we were to die tonight, we would go to heaven. Or if the rapture came today, we're going to be with Jesus. That's why... this is just pastor. I'm never wearing a mask ever again in the history of the world, and I don't care. Ever. Not doing it. Not happening. No. Now, here's another reason why. I'm not afraid of dying. Can I get an amen to that? And I'm not sure they work anyway. But here's the point. I have the protection of Almighty God. Amen? And so because I know where I'm headed, in the back of the ambulance, it's okay. I'm going to see Jesus. You can't threaten me with that. But guys, it's so tragic. People's lives are filled with anxiety and fear and worry. Why? Because they don't know where their eternity is. And if you don't know where your eternity is, you should be anxious and you should be fearful. My son and I were at the Walmart grocery store right when COVID hit. And there was a lady behind me in a full hazmat suit. Yellow, tied shoes, booties, up to the top, mask, screen on the front, hood, all this stuff, and she's pointing at us saying, you're going to kill me. I know, I think your fear is going to do that, because it's not us. So God's not giving us a spirit of fear. So look, those that had the oil in the lamp, they were ready for the bridegroom. They were excited that he came. And the others are like, oh, can you kick me down some oil? I don't have enough. Now you're going to notice that you can't get oil from somebody else. See, I can't save you. No man can save you. No pastor can save you. No priest can save you. Salvation all comes directly from the Lord. Amen? And so if you come to someone else and say, well, you're saved, give me some of that. Well, no, I can't. You need to give your life to Jesus. You must be born again. You must recognize you're a sinner, and you must confess your sin before him. If you believe in your heart and confess with your mouth that Jesus Christ is Lord, you'll be saved, and he will give you a down payment on heaven in the person of the Holy Spirit. And so they're saying, can you give us some of the oil? No. I can't help you. Go to the one who sells it. In this case, go find some oil in the marketplace. A key to Christian readiness is to be constantly walking in the fullness of the Holy Spirit. No Holy Spirit, no salvation. All believers have the Spirit in them. All believers need to be filled afresh constantly with the Holy Spirit. Because we talked about Spirit being with you and in you. But Jesus also said in the book of Luke, he told the apostles, he breathed the Spirit in them. And then you get to the book of Acts when he's ascending into heaven and he says, go and wait. Not many days from now, the Holy Spirit shall come upon you. That's when it actually takes place, is in Acts. See, he told them that the Spirit was going to come in the Gospel of Luke, and then they waited for the Holy Spirit to come upon them. So he's with you, in you, or upon you. And I've shared this with you before. My dad used to say, baptized in the Spirit, and dwelt by the Spirit, filled with the Holy Spirit, whatever you want to call it, just get it. Amen? And I believe we pray that we be filled afresh. So those who have the Spirit have peace because they know where they're headed. But a lost world is spiritually dead, as we once were, and or may still be. And foolish bridesmaids, again, realize they have no oil. Sadly, they realize it too late, and it's not too late. So for them, he came. They didn't have the oil. It's too late, as we're about to see. Look at verse 9. It says, but the wise answered, saying, no, lest we should not have enough for us and for you, but go rather to those who sell and buy for yourselves. So no one else can fill your vessel for you. You must go to the only one who can fill you with this Holy Spirit. And the marriage supper of the Lamb is coming, and you cannot enter in unless you've repented of your sins, been redeemed, filled with the Spirit of the living God. And again, the Holy Spirit is a down payment on heaven. Look at verse 10 through 13. It says, while they went to buy, the bridegroom came, and those who were ready went in with him to the wedding, and the door was shut. Afterward, the other virgins also came, saying, Lord, Lord, open to us. But he answered and said, as surely I say to you, I do not know you. Watch therefore, for you know neither the day nor the hour in which the Son of Man is coming. Now remember, he's talking to his apostles. He's teaching them. He's preparing them. He's going away about being prepared and being ready for when the Lord comes back. The penalty was severe for these foolish virgins. They were not allowed to enter into the wedding feast. The door was shut to them in the strongest of terms. Only those who carried a lamp or a torch were a part of the wedding party. No lamp, you're a party crasher or a thief, and they were not allowed in. And these women made the appeal, let us in, Lord, Lord, Lord, open to us. But he answered and said, surely I say to you, I do not know you. I do not know you. Here's the most tragic thing you can hear on Judgment Day. I don't know you. And it's not good enough for us to know about Jesus. We need to know Jesus. Amen? Not just to know what he's done or his accomplishments or having read his book, but having a relationship with him. I've used this analogy before. I know who Michael Jordan is. I know that he won 6 championships. I know he played for the Bulls. He played baseball for the White Sox for a while. I know he went to North Carolina. I know a little bit about him. If I get in an elevator with him, he's got no idea who I am. Doesn't know me from a load of hay. If I went and knocked on the door of his house and invited him, hey, Michael, I know who you are. I'm coming into your house. Dude, I don't know you. And a lot of people know about Jesus. They celebrate his birthday on Christmas. They celebrate him raising from the dead at Easter. You know, they talk about him. They might know about him, but they don't know him. And more importantly, he doesn't know you in that way. And he's telling them, I don't know you. You're not welcome into this wedding because I don't have a relationship with you. You're either going to hear, well done, thou good and faithful servant, and depart from me, for I never knew you. And guys, there's nothing sadder than that because that's for all eternity. What have you done with God's Son is the most important thing you'll ever do. Does this not remind us of the Sermon on the Mount when Jesus said in Matthew 7, many will say to me in that day, Lord, have we not prophesied in your name, cast out demons in your name, and done many wonders in your name? And then I will declare to them, I never knew you. Depart from me, you who practice lawlessness. I do not know you as a clear and final rejection of those who were not ready when he came. Again, there in verse 13, he said, watch therefore, for you know neither the day nor the hour in which the Son of Man will come. The point of this parable is simply be ready. Be prepared. Be ready. Live every day like he's coming back tomorrow. And if you do, you will be prepared when he comes. The price for failing to be ready is very, very high. You know, the 5 foolish virgins who wanted to wait until the groom appeared to go out and buy oil missed the wedding and were set out of the feast. So what is Jesus saying? When the bridegroom, Jesus Christ, comes for his bride at that unknown hour, some will be ready to join the processional, but others will not because they lack oil in their lamp, because they don't have the Holy Spirit. Thus, those who have not been born of the Spirit, not walking in the Spirit, will be left behind. If the rapture occurred today, some people might be left here. That would break my heart. I pray that we go beyond just being religious or just having faith in faith. Do you have a relationship with Jesus Christ? Do you know him? Does the Holy Spirit live inside of you? Again, you've been hanging out with the wedding party, but maybe there's no oil in your vessel. Go to church won't save you. Being a good person won't save you. Jesus said in Luke 21, pray that you might be found worthy to be kept from the hour of tribulation, implying that some who mistakenly thought they were part of the processional are going to go through the terrible time of tribulation. And I would rather see a person come forward 50 times to make sure they're saved than to have them think that they're okay because they sit in a pew. For the rest of us, if you are born again, it's not no God. We know there's a God. It's not no hell. We know there's a hell. It's no hurry that concerns me. And all of us can get so wrapped up in this life that we do very little for the kingdom of God. Again, you've all been given gifts. We'll talk about that in a moment. You've all been given gifts. Are you using them for the Lord? So the Bible says today is the day of salvation. My prayer is no one would leave without him. Point number 2, not only watching and waiting for his return, but when he comes back, may he find us working. Now, good works do not save us, but good works are fruit of salvation. If you've been saved, good works will come. There will be fruit in your life. But they're not your source of salvation. They're a fruit of it. And so working, what does it mean to be truly ready? Are you faithfully using the gifts God is giving you in your life, bearing fruit? It says in Matthew 7:16, again, you will know them by their fruits. A good tree cannot bear bad fruit, nor can a bad tree bear good fruit. Every tree that does not bear fruit is cut down and thrown into the fire. So let's look here at working. So this should be us. This should be our daily life. Look at verse 14. For the kingdom of heaven is like a man traveling to a far country who called his own servants and delivered his goods to them. The one traveling is Jesus. It's a picture of the Lord. So the Lord has ascended into heaven. In a sense, he's gone away. He's going to be coming back. And what he's given to his servants are gifts. Now notice what it says in verse 15 through 17. To one he gave 5 talents, to another 2, to another 1, and to each according to his own ability. And immediately he went on a journey. Then he who received the 5 talents went and traded with them and made another 5 talents. And likewise, he who had received 2 gained 2 more also. So here's what happens. The Lord says, I'm leaving and I'm going to give you talents. Jesus went away and he gave us all spiritual gifts. When you were born again and the Holy Spirit came to live inside of you, you have gifts. Now, you'll notice that some were given 5 talents. Now, by the way, a talent was 6,000 days of a common laborer's wages. Talent was a lot of money. So if you took that today and just say a wage of, say, $200 a day, just to pick a number, that would be $1.2 million is what a talent was worth. So one guy got 5 talents, the equivalent of $6 million. Now, it's not really finances he's talking about, it's gifts. He's given him a great amount of gifts. The next person is given 2 gifts, again, $2.4 million equivalent revenue money, but he's given him gifts. And then one person, he gave 1 gift. Now, the best thing he could do with the money in his absence, again, was divided carefully among his servants, leaving them to do their best with it. In the ancient world, servants were often given great responsibility by their masters. And in this parable, we'll see what readiness is. It's faithfully working. It's using the gifts God has given you for his glory. And it's living a life that bears fruit for the kingdom of God. Does that describe your life? So the parable of talents, again, the man traveling represents Jesus. The servants represent professing Christians, all of us, each given different levels of calling and responsibility. And when we are called by God, the issue is not how gifted we are, but how faithful we are with the gifts. So God's given you all gifts, and some people may have more gifts than you, but that's not what's important. It's how faithful are you with the gifts you've been given. So you take the gift you've been given, and it may not be something that's in front of the whole church. It may not be something that a lot of people see, but you've been called by God and gifted by God to do certain things, and now it's up to you to be faithful to use them. Again, the issue is not how gifted we are, but how faithful. And we can take no credit for our gifts, by the way, because any gift we have came from the Lord. The fruit of truly changed life is faithfulness with those gifts. One of the giftings, he talks about giftings in office, pastor, teacher, and has all these titles. But then he also talks about the fruit of the Holy Spirit being love and joy and peace and kindness and patience and goodness and faithfulness and self-control. And faithfulness is evidence of a life that is inhabited by the Holy Spirit. So a talent, again, he's given those. The word, it says there, to use them to your own ability. Servants were given different amounts according to their abilities. The word ability there is dunamos, where we get the word for power. Or dynamite, or dynamic. It's in Acts 1:8, and you shall receive power when the Holy Spirit has come upon you. So God has gifted you. God has empowered you. God has filled you, and he's given you that gift, and he wants you to use it for his kingdom, to reach other people, and for the glory of God. And by the way, for us, that should be a get to, not a have to. Amen? I get to serve Jesus. I get to walk with the Lord. I get to, take something eternal and share it with the lost and a dying world. Each servant has a different ability and is given, again, the sum of money according to his ability, not the amount of talent we are given, but our faithfulness with the talents that we have been given. And notice again, he gives out the 5 talents, traded with them, made another 5 talents. And likewise, one gave 2 talents and received 2 talents. So the first 2 servants were faithful with the gifts God gave them. They were obedient to use their gifting for the Lord. These good servants felt the responsibility of their assignment and went to work right away. They worked diligently till their master returned. Their work produced fruit. They were found doing when the master returned. Again, that's what we should be doing. When this time has come and passed, only what you've done for Christ will last. And all the other stuff, again, be the best worker in the building, be amazing parents, that's your first ministry. Do all those things God's called you to do, but also recognize that we work where we work for a reason. We live where we live for a reason. God puts us there to be salt and light to a lost and a dying world. And he's gifted every one of you. And some of us just sit on the sideline our entire lives and never get in the game. There's one guy that frustrated me for so long. In Santa Cruz, a lot of guys, our churches got pretty large, and a lot of people wanted me to disciple them. I'm like, there's not enough. I had a full-time job, and I pastored a church, and I can't disciple, you know, 70 different people. It's not going to work. So we started this Bible study at the Heavenly Cafe, and I taught each of these guys how to study and prepare a Bible study. And then every week when they would come, I would wait till they all got there. They're all supposed to be studied. Then I would just point to one of them, you're teaching. They all had to be prepared for it. And then we'd have discussions after because they all studied. Well, this one guy, he was a young guy, and I pointed to him, and he taught. It was amazing. He didn't even know he was teaching, and he was so gifted. I was like, bro, God has given you the gift of teaching. Man, you need to use that. And he was a newlywed at the time, and he's like, yeah, you know, but right now it's kind of hard because I'm a newlywed. I'm like, okay, yeah, I get that. You spent the first year focused on your wife. Good idea. Then, you know, a while later, I'm like, bro, you know, we have a men's study. Maybe you should teach in a rotation. Just teach once a month. Well, you know, we got a newborn now, so we really can't do that now. You know, I got a newborn. I have to wait till, okay. Well, you know, and another year goes by and goes, well, now we have two kids, so I can't really do it with two kids. And then it was, well, you know, I have little kids, so as soon as they're all in school, then I could probably start serving the Lord. So now they're all in school. It's like, well, now we got softball, we got baseball, we got football, we got flag thing, we did a thing, we got swimming lessons. Yeah, I really don't have time to do it yet. His kids are in high school. I'm like, bro, they're driving cars, man. God's giving you gifts. You should be using them. Well, you know what, though? But you know, it's a special time. They're all going to be going away to college. I don't want to miss out time with them. Well, let me just fast forward. 25 years later, that brother still hasn't thought of Bible study. And I think he's missed out. Because God doesn't give us a gift so we could file it in the cabinet and leave it there. God gives us so we can use it for his kingdom and for his glory. Now, if God gives me a gift and I do nothing with it, we're going to see how the Lord feels about that in the coming verses. So those who were faithful, they worked promptly. By the way, when you're called, this is frustration, you know, well, you feel called, but, you know, give me 5 years and then I'll do it. God didn't call you so you could serve him 5 years from now. He called you because he wants to use you now. Now, there are circumstances you should wait. I do think if you're a newlywed, spend the first year with your wife or your husband. That make that your first ministry. I get it. But there's a time we have to go beyond being pew potatoes. The Dead Sea's dead because it's all inlet, no outlet, right? They just feed, you know, just feed. You're a big fat sheep, you can barely move. You know? Why? Because we just keep eating and we don't do anything with it. And guys, you know the word of God. You come to church here, anywhere the word of God's being taught. My sister cuts hair, and everybody asks her, did you go to seminary or something? She goes, no, I just went to a Calvary Chapel my whole life. Because she knows the word of God, and so do you. Can I get an amen to that? And you should know it better. And you don't know it, so you can keep it to yourself. Don't hide your light under a bushel. Amen? And so the ones that did well, notice, they're noticed. And what's amazing is their rewards are the same. The one that has five gets the same reward as the one that had two because they were both faithful. And because they were faithful, they were used mightily by God. When I think of faithful servants that most people don't know, I think of Mrs. Green. If you go into church here any length of time, you know who that is. When I was at the First Baptist Church of Wilmington, my dad was the pastor. I was in the 4 and 5 year old class. Mrs. Green was our Sunday school teacher, and she was a teacher there for like 30 plus years, teaching the 4 and 5 year olds every Sunday. We went to her house for a visit, and she had all the pictures of all the kids in her class on her refrigerator, and she would pray for each of them by name every week.
0: We're so glad you joined us today for this edition of Faith Comes by Hearing. Pastor Dave is walking us through the book of Matthew, and we're loving it. From the very beginning of the book, Matthew explains in detail the kingly lineage that came all the way from King David down to Jesus, showing how he was the promised Messiah. Imagine being Joseph, Jesus's earthly father, and being forewarned about Jesus's birth and all that would come from that ordeal. Joseph was going to be putting himself in a state of ill repute with those around him, even though he did nothing wrong. Thankfully, he listened to the angel and did just as he'd been instructed. But what's interesting is that Joseph was part of the kingly lineage, and so through Joseph's family line, as well as Mary's family line, Jesus's familial lineage came from two different sons of David. It's amazing how prophecy and intricate details all align. when God's the one orchestrating it all? Do you notice Him orchestrating things in your life? Or do things just seem coincidental at times? Know that God has a purpose and plan with every detail, and you're included in that. If you want to get in touch with us about anything you heard today, or how you factor into God's plan, call us at 831-428-2214. That's 831-428-2214. 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
12: I don't know about you, but I'm really glad to be with you. Well, I guess it would be the reverse for you. You'd be glad to be here listening. Either way, I'm Daniel, and I like to play this game called Gratitude from A to Z. Just pick a letter of the alphabet, something that starts with that letter. You're grateful for it. My mom, Tayo, came up with this game. And today, I'm going to say D for good deal. Is it G? Yeah. All right. So here's the deal. I like to wear a shirt with a collar on it here at the station. Usually it could be a fun shirt, but just something that kind of looks semi-professional, usually buttoned up. And I didn't have one with me, and I was running around recently, and I said, hey, you know what? Let me go to Target and just see if there's anything in the clearance section. And I went over and I asked them, do you have a clearance section? Because I couldn't see anything. And they did not. First time I'd ever been in, they just didn't have a clearance section. I said, okay, let me leave. But then I found just a random sweater that had a clearance sticker on it. And I got a very nice discount on this sweater that I'm wearing right now. And what's also kind of cool is it actually matched the shirt that I had on already. So didn't plan that, but it worked out. So I'm grateful for that. Those are a lot of letters, so you can work out exactly what I'm grateful for there.
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0: thank you for listening to Alan Jackson Ministries. We'll be back to the message in just a moment. But first, we want to tell you about Pastor Alan's new book. 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That's 855-577-2255. We're so glad you're here to listen. Today's program will complete the message we began yesterday. Here's Pastor Alan with part two of When Kingdoms Collide, The Tipping Point.
1: So we've talked a long time around here around this little notion about let's pray. How many of you have had a let's pray moment with somebody else? I want to take that just a little bit further. I've invited you to a very simple one-sentence prayer that you can make a part of almost any daily activity or conversation. You can take it to work or to the ball fields. But I want to suggest we have to begin to invite God's power into the midst of the arenas where we live. Let's decide we will not yield to the excuses. I don't know enough. I don't feel confident. I don't feel particularly powerful. What if they ask me a question I can't answer? What if I pray and nothing happens? I'll tell you something that's scarier. What if you pray and something does happen? That'll really make you anxious. You see, if you'll think of prayer as an invitation to the Lord, God, we need your help. You can help however. If you want to help by an adjustment of my diet, if you want to help by a doctor with compassion, if you want to help supernaturally, God, we need your help. It's not a repudiation of science. Look, science is not God. Science is a method. It's a way to learn, to observe our world, to catalog what we learn, and then to build upon it. If the Lord tarries 100 years from now, the third graders will laugh at our most brilliant scientist. I promise. Science is a lousy God. I brought you some passages. Matthew 8:16. Matthew is describing an event in Jesus' life and ministry, but he's going to quote Isaiah 53, which is the great messianic chapter in the prophet Isaiah. Hundreds of years before Jesus was born, Isaiah wrote about the Messiah and what he would do. Jesus didn't fit the expectations of that first century audience. It's why they killed him. But Matthew had understood by this point. He said, when evening came, many who were demon-possessed were brought to Jesus, and he drove out the spirits with a word, and he healed all the sick. This was to fulfill what was spoken through the prophet Isaiah. He took up our infirmities, and he carried our diseases. Why do we pray for the sick? Is it just because God does miracles? Well, he does, but that's not really the permission, the invitation we've been given. You see, the redemptive work of Jesus, what he accomplished on the cross, included more than just the forgiveness of our sins and salvation so that we could go to heaven. It's a far more multifaceted provision than that describes. He's provided, he said he gave us peace. He gave us strength. Matthew is quoting when he says Jesus healed all the sick. He said he's fulfilling what the prophet Isaiah said, that he carried our sicknesses and our diseases, that on the cross, God placed on Jesus our sickness and disease. So when we ask God for him to bring health and healing to our bodies, we're asking in the same way we ask for forgiveness of our sins. It was the same price paid for both. Now, that does not remove us from the vagaries of aging, folks. Stop it. But it does mean there's a power available to help us. When God created Adam and Eve in the garden, he said they were very good. I'm pretty sure they didn't put contacts in like I did this morning.

0: God's intent is that we be well. He designed your body to heal. You really don't need much information beyond that. The design engineer fixed you to heal. If you cut your finger, you don't lose your mind. I hope. You know, you put a little Band-Aid around it, hopefully with like Flintstones on it. Or you get your mommy to kiss it. And you know, with just a little bit of time passes, it will heal. You understand how amazing? You can break a bone. And if you give it just the slightest opportunity to do so, it will mend itself. The screen on your phone won't do that. God built us to heal. So when we pray for someone to be well, and we ask them, now you have to cooperate. You can't purposely destroy the temple. You have a fiduciary responsibility to what God has entrusted to you, and a part of that is your physical body. You know, we get way heated up in church about our favorite sins. I can choose some that we don't talk about much. You know, it used to be we preached some fiery sermons about smoking. No pun intended. You know, we don't do that so much anymore, so there's not much conversation around that. But you know, the Bible says far more about gluttony than it does drunkenness. Yeah, I know. It's the man that talks about Oreos and M&Ms. But we do far more damage with our forks than about anything else. There's a multi-billion dollar industry on how to lose weight, as if there's a secret. Come on now. I think we all have some general idea that cheese doodles might not be vitamin enriched. And that if we would move more and consume less, we might be healthier. So you can't purposely destroy your temple and then look at the Lord and say, help me. That's like not studying for a test and then asking for wisdom. Having said that, the invitation to God in our lives is intended to be a demonstration of His power that will make the unbelieving world jealous. Amen. Whether we're complying with His truth and we're not committing gluttony, we're not purposely destroying the temple He's given us, or we're inviting His power into our lives to bring freedom and deliverance, spirit, soul, and body, so that their transformation is distinctive enough that the unbelievers will be jealous. Amen. Tell us what's happening with you. We would be interested in some of that as well. We've preferred to engage in some subtle debate about theological nuance over which translation of the Bible is best. Look at 1 Peter chapter 2. When they hurled their insults at him, at Jesus, he didn't retaliate. When he suffered, he made no threats. He didn't need to make any threats. He looked at Peter. Remember in the garden when they came to arrest him and Peter got all heated up and drew his sword and Jesus said, you can put it away, Peter. He said, if I needed to, I could call legions of angels. I need to do this tonight. See, we can live with that calm assurance. There may be loud voices from our adversaries. There may be very well some significant threats, not idle threats, significant legitimate threats. We need to be close enough to the Lord in a time of turmoil like we are walking through to understand that God's abiding presence is with us. That's more than just a Sunday church faith or a Saturday church faith or an occasional glance at the Bible kind of a faith. That's a life yielded to the Lord. We're going to have to walk more towards that. He made no threats. Instead, he entrusted himself to the one who judges justly. He himself, here's the punchline, he himself. There's an emphasis in that. Jesus himself bore our sins in his body on the tree. Do you believe that? Me too. So that we might die to sins and live for righteousness. By that same sacrifice, by his wounds, we are healed. So why do I pray for the sick? Well, the same way if someone comes to me and says, Pastor, I'd like to be a Christian. I have complete confidence in saying to them, well, if you'll ask the Lord to forgive your sins and invite Jesus into your life, he will do both of those things. Do you believe that? Yes. Me too. I saw about six hands. The rest of you should consider it. It's true. But that same sacrifice has given me the opportunity to invite God's health into our bodies. I don't always live in the health that Jesus provided, but I don't always live in the righteousness he provided either. And neither do you. Wonder what pastor's doing. Stop. By his wounds you were healed. One more verse. I gave it to you from John. Jesus is preparing his disciples for his exit. And he said, I tell you the truth. And you know by now when you see that phrase, he's about to drop a truth bomb that nobody's going to believe. I tell you the truth, he said. Anyone who has faith in me will do what I've been doing. Whew. He'll do even greater things than these because I'm going to the Father. A lot of implications of that I'm not going to unpack right now, but clearly Jesus is giving us permission. He commissioned his disciples, and then he commissioned 72 more. I understand there's a whole group of theology supported by all theological schools that say all the miracles stopped with the last of the apostles. There's a Greek word that's the best answer I know to that theory, baloney. It means I disagree. It would be the cruelest of all hoaxes to give us a narrative filled with the supernatural involvement of God and then tell us it no longer exists. It's illogical, it's irrational to me. It's inconsistent with the beliefs of the church through most of the history of the church.
1: We'll be right back. But first, a word from Pastor Allen about his new book.
0: Folks, understanding who you are in Christ, the price that was paid to give you status in the kingdom of God, it will write a future for you that is not dependent upon your family of origin, your life circumstance, the expressions of evil that you've had to overcome. In Christ Jesus, we are triumphant both in time and for all eternity. We put this little booklet together. It'll help you. 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It's a game changer.
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0: So here's my invitation to you. I want to suggest that you take that let's pray idea. As you listen to people and you engage in your day and your spheres of influence, people, particularly in the South, we just talk. How are you doing? And people tell you. You usually recognize those people. They're not from here. They don't know. We don't care. In the South, it's a form of greeting. But if you listen, people tell you a great deal. And I've encouraged you to say, well, let's pray. And don't ask for permission. You know, don't say, you know, I'm a servant of the Most High God and my pastor has challenged me to pray for the pagans. And the Spirit of God has given me discernment to recognize that you were such. Might I lay my hands on you and pray for you, O pagan one? Please don't do that. I would run from you. Don't ask for permission. When you do that, you forfeit all of the initiative that you have, because you're not really asking them to pray. You're just telling them you're going to. They can receive it. They can reject it. They have a part in this. But you're going to offer a prayer on their behalf. That's a tremendous gift. It's better than saying, I will pray for you, because you may walk off and forget. Just say, let's pray. And when you say that, you close your eyes. They'll be staring at you, pretty certain. Just close your eyes. I'll usually bow my head just a bit. And then just one sentence. Lord, help my friend in Jesus' name. Lord, the kids have been sick. Restore their health in Jesus' name. Lord, you know they need a breakthrough. I don't know what it is. Help them in Jesus' name. God, we need your wisdom in Jesus' name. Lord, we need a breakthrough. Just a sentence. And when you say amen, and this is it, folks, right here. This is the key. When you say amen, just keep moving. Some of us grew up in traditions where you want some gratification. So when you say amen, you want some affirmation that they've experienced something. And so you give them sometimes not so subtle messages. Amen. I'm telling you, you're creepy. You are. You're not godly. You're creepy. You're carnal. Did you feel it? Oh, I felt it. I'm telling you, I don't want anything to do with you. Amen. Who do you think the Titans are going to draft? And will it make any difference? Just move on. Now, you've done two things at that point. You've extended an invitation to God into the life of someone, which is powerful. And you have identified yourself as someone who believes in prayer, and that there's a high degree of probability that person will return or send someone else. I can testify to this. But now, this is where the addition comes. I want you to be prepared to pray for people that need healing. You may have people in your sphere of influence that are battling some real serious things. Don't just pray once. Every time you have a chance, if you're with that person, say, Lord, I thank you for my friend. I thank you that you're going to complete that healing in Jesus' name. Amen. And just keep moving. Don't do that creepy stuff. I'm standing with you, brother. I'm staying. I'm hanging in there. Just stop. We're inviting God in. But you see, we haven't extended enough invitations to God to make anyone jealous. We've used we've said, well, you know, I'm open to anything that God wants. Well, you know, Pastor, I'm just not sure how I feel about all those invitations. So I'm just open. No, you're not. No, you're not. Jesus said, if you're hungry and thirsty, you'll be filled. When I'm hungry, I'm not just open. I'm going to open something. Isn't that right? You get hungry enough, you lose your sense of decorum. You know, you will go to hell with that passive attitude. I'm open to anything God has for you. You will miss the kingdom of God, because unless you believe in your heart and confess with your mouth that Jesus is Lord, you will miss it. It's not about what God's going to do. It's about our response. So would you be willing to take a let's pray and just bump it a bit and begin to pray for people that need a miracle, that need a healing, that need deliverance, that need a door to open, that need a breakthrough? Would you be willing to take that a bit more assertively into our world? It's biblical. We've been given permission. It's not because of our holiness or our goodness or our righteousness. It's not because of my biblical scholarship or because I'm an extrovert or not. It's because of who Jesus is and what he's done for us. When I tell someone they can be saved or born again or converted, it's not because I'm godly or holy or righteous. God can accomplish his purposes through a donkey. That's how I got on the team. I'll tell you, I've done it with a little bit of laughter, but it's not funny. And I'm happy to laugh, because I don't want to take ourselves too seriously, but I do want to take the assignment very seriously. The disciples are imprisoned. And before the end of this narrative in Acts chapter 5, they're going to receive their first flogging. They're going to be beaten because of their advocacy for Jesus. They've been imprisoned and released in this same little scenario. And when they are rearrested as they're preaching again, this time there's enough anger directed at them that some want to execute them, and there's an intervention that's done. And so they decide just to settle for beating them severely. Now, I'm asking you to take a different posture towards your faith, folks. We've been kind of these happy, passive people. We're reluctant to pray for one another at church. Well, what will they think? If they're at church, I don't care. If you're in church and I pray for you and that offends you, I mean, we can talk about it, and I may need to change my attitude a bit, or I don't know, but we'll work through that. We're going to pray for people. But we got to pray for people in the marketplace. Well, they may not like that. Yeah, I know. The people that went before us were imprisoned, and they bore scars on their body because of their advocacy for Jesus. We think if we get canceled in the social media or we get unfriended, I was reminded of something this week, and I'm going to share a portion because it's a contrast with what's happened. We just recently had a presentation in our national cathedral by a bishop of a very celebrated expression of evangelicalism, endorsing a very ungodly worldview. Without embarrassment or shame, it has been widely celebrated, got to make the talk show circuit, hailed the hero. I don't agree. No matter what your education or the status from which you are ministering, if you deny the truth of Scripture in a biblical worldview, I don't believe that should be celebrated. But as I was thinking of that and praying about that, I was reminded of another presentation in Washington. It's been a while. It was February the 5th in 1994. In fact, I put the quote in your notes. I thought it was valuable enough. It was at the National Prayer Breakfast in Washington, D.C., and Mother Teresa was there. If you don't know her story, a few minutes on the internet is worth the investment. A very diminutive nun that worked with the poorest of the poor in Calcutta, in India. And at that prayer breakfast, our president at the time was Bill Clinton, and President Clinton and his wife were there, and so was Vice President Al Gore and his wife, 4,000 others in attendance. And at that time in the unfolding story of our nation, there had been multiple attempts to pass a ban on partial birth abortion. It's a very heinous act. The child is at full term, he's brought to the point of delivery, and when the head crowns, they would puncture a hole, vacuum out what was needed to collapse the skull and make delivery easier. And a bill had been put on the president's desk multiple times, which he had vetoed. Our track record on the sanctity of human life is abhorrent. And it remains so until today. You know, abortion has touched every one of us directly or indirectly. I'm not throwing stones. We can be forgiven and set free. I'm very grateful for that. This isn't about shame, but we cannot continue the practice. Well, on that day in Washington, D.C., with that expression of tremendous power, this diminutive nun from Calcutta took the floor. And I gave you just a portion of what she said. She said, "By abortion, the mother does not learn to love, but kills even her own child to solve her problems. And by abortion, that father is told that he does not have to take any responsibility at all for the child that he's brought into the world. The father is likely to put other women into the same trouble. So abortion just leads to more abortion. Any country that accepts abortion is not teaching its people to love. but to use any violence to get what they want. This is why the greatest destroyer of love and peace is abortion. She concluded her speech with words of hope and a reminder that we are called to use freedom for higher purposes than murder. She went on to say, "If we remember that God loves us and that we can love others as He loves us, then America can become a sign of peace for the world. From here, a sign of care for the weakest of the weak, the unborn child, must go out to the world."
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3: 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This is just your friendly reminder that we don't all have it together. 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I don't have it all together. I'm assuming you don't. And if you are trying to act like you have it all together, I give you permission. Not that I really have this power, Daniel here, but I just encourage you to let go and realize you don't have it all together. All right? Just realize, hey, I might need help. I definitely need you, Jesus, today, every day, every hour of the day, every minute to get through this. But you're all right. So just let it go if you're holding on to it, okay? Hope that was encouraging.
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11: So I want to say to everyone today, bring your doubts to God. You know, you have questions, you have doubts, you have mysteries. 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
10: Dr. Erwin Lutzer is with us today on Focus on the Family with Jim Daly. I'm John Fuller, and today we're going to be diving into a topic that every believer wrestles with at some point, and that is prayer. Stay with us for some great biblical insights and heart on this topic.
12: John, frequently Christians and non-Christians will explore prayer. They'll ask themselves, why do we do it? Does it really matter? Is God really there? Does he hear it? Does he answer? And we're going to explore those tension points. And, you know, sometimes there's non-tension points as well. I remember playing football in high school, didn't know whether I wanted to do college ball. I got scholarship offers. And I knelt down and prayed in that visiting locker room at Big Bear, California. Said, Lord, if you don't want me to play college ball, break a bone today, but don't let it hurt. Third quarter of that game, my collarbone got snapped in half. It didn't hurt. I went, okay, I'm going to take that as an answer to prayer as a 17-year-old boy. Mm-hmm. And, you know, that was just the Lord's way of saying, I heard you. I'm with you. You want an answer? Here it is. So that was a very direct answer to prayer that I received.
10: Yeah.
12: Sometimes it's going to happen like that. Sometimes it won't. And we want to help you think about why today with a very special guest.
10: Yeah. And I've got friends right now who are dealing with really deep difficulties in life, and God doesn't seem to be answering the way they want or right away. And we're going to be talking about those mm-hmm. kinds of circumstances as well. Dr. Erwin Lutzer is a theologian and pastor emeritus of the Moody Church in Chicago. He served there for 36 years as senior pastor. He's on three radio programs with 1,000 different outlets in the U.S. and internationally and online, and he's authored more than 70 books. We're so pleased to have him here to talk about this one called Why Doesn't God Answer My Prayers? A Biblical Guide to God's Hidden Purposes.
12: Dr. Lutzer, welcome back. It's always good to have you here.
11: So glad to be with you today, Jim, and we're going to be talking about a topic as you introduced it. Namely, why doesn't God answer our prayers? Now, I'm sure that this is your experience. It's been mine, where so many people deconstruct from the Christian faith because they pray something, they're in desperation, God doesn't seem to answer, and so they say, to quote the words of one man, God isn't worth a nickel to me. So we're going to help people to understand that God has hidden purposes, and we're going to use some biblical examples to help them to process, as all of us need to, the whole issue of unanswered prayer.
12: Yeah, and that statement, I mean, on the one hand, that reality is good that people can express that, and you can express it to the Lord. He's big enough to hear your concerns mm-hmm. and your complaints. But far better to figure this out so that your expectations don't lead to a disconnection, right? That you think, why doesn't God answer my prayer or every prayer, etc.? You had an acquaintance who didn't want to attend a prayer meeting, so I'm assuming that person was a Christian who was afraid that God wouldn't answer his prayer.
11: Well, they prayed for their pastor. They had an all-night prayer meeting, and this woman said, if God didn't answer all those prayers, I'm leaving Christianity. Now, she is a Christian, and she'll probably come back, but the deep disappointment in God, which is what we're going to be talking about, is everywhere. And so, for example, when it comes to healing, and we can talk about that, about the fact that people frequently pray that they will be healed, as the example is that I've just given, and God doesn't come through. And so they are deeply disappointed. And oftentimes, it erodes their faith, and they stop praying about anything.
12: Well, let's build the framework here. What or how would you describe the purpose of prayer?
11: That's an excellent question. The purpose of prayer is to get us beyond our requests to fellowship with God. And that's one of the mistakes that is often made. You know, we treat God like a slot machine. You know, I need this, I need that. Mm-hmm. But ultimately, why is it that we have so many needs? The answer is to bring us into God's presence and to help us all to understand that we have a greater need for God and his presence than we do the answers to our prayers.
12: Let me ask you this, Dr. Lutzer, because, you know, you go back 2,000 years and what the early Christians were dealing with, so many creature comforts that didn't exist. Indoor plumbing just simple things. And it seems to me that, you know, most of those prayers were around physical need. You know, people couldn't walk, people couldn't see, people couldn't hear. And the Lord, along with the disciples and those around him, were able to pray for people. And, you know, obviously the book of Acts is full of stories where people were made whole. In today's environment, it feels like, you know, the needs are met, but we have a certain higher self-orientation. You mentioned it as a slot machine. So we're just playing this kind of thing with the Lord where we want more or better or something that brings us greater comfort. And that's not the healthiest place spiritually to be, I wouldn't think.
11: And in the book of Acts, of course, these miracles occurred because they were done by the apostles. Later on throughout church history, you don't see the same miracles. But in answer to your question, Jim, many people treat prayer like they do an oxygen mask on an airplane. Now, when we flew here from Chicago, we didn't need the oxygen mask for which good. We were grateful, but we were glad that it was there. And many people say, well, now we're in trouble. Now we need God. Yes, you do. But actually, it's deeper than that. You have to understand that your fellowship with God has to continue despite the disappointment. People can spill out their hurt before God. God can take it. It's oftentimes at the end of our rope when we tell God what we think of him and do it reverently, hopefully, that God begins to pour grace into our souls and we experience his presence.
12: Yeah, and it's so good to remember. And I think that point of relationship is the key. I mean, we're created for relationship. So the evidence of that prayer life is to be in relationship with God. And we're going to get into so much of that. How can we embrace the mystery of prayer? I mean, prayer is rather a mystery. I mean, yes, sometimes, no, often. What is the mystery of prayer?
11: I'm thinking of the early apostles and those who suffered for their faith. I'm sure that before they were burned at the stake or they were taken and crucified as Peter was, they were probably praying for deliverance. But here's the key. There's a difference between asking God for specific things and committing ourselves to God. I believe that there are many people who are listening right now who are going to find a change in their lives when they finally give their requests to God and commit those requests to God, not demanding a certain answer, but being willing to receive whatever he gives them. Mm. And that's an important lesson for us to learn. So they didn't always get the answer to their prayers either.
12: Yeah.
11: And we have to understand, none of us can comprehend the mystery that you referred to, because back behind God, so to speak, he's working things that we don't see, and that's where faith comes in.
12: Right.
11: So I want to say to everyone today, bring your doubts to God. Hmm. You know, you have questions, you have doubts, you have mysteries. Bring it to God. It's not wrong to doubt if you're an honest doubter. Now, dishonest doubters, that's a different thing.
12: Yeah. But in that, the end of that is critically important, that God's purposes may not be known to us. He
11: exactly.
12: had a purpose for John.
11: Oh, and Jim, we're going to be giving some illustrations of that.
10: And before you move on, what was Jesus' assurance to John there in the prison cell? What did he send back as a message?
11: Well, he sent back a message about the fact that miracles were being done. And then Jesus said, "Blessed are those who are not offended because of me." If I could give a very contemporary response to that, it would be, "Blessed are those who are not upset with the way I run my business."
12: The way I run the shop.
11: Yes.
12: I mean, that's funny, but accurate. And I think that's the whole point. You know, again, so much of this life mirrors what God's trying to teach us in a spiritual context. So you have marriage. What's the biggest issue in marriage typically? Expectations that are unmet. What I expect of my spouse. And then you spend a lifetime better understanding what the relationship should be. It is exactly the same thing with our relationship with the Lord. What are our expectations and what should be the proper healthy expectations of our relationship with the Lord?
11: Blessed are those who have no reason to believe that's visible, but yet they keep believing. That is indeed the height of faith.
12: Mm-hmm. And that's every one of us that have proclaimed Christ are in that category in this century. I mean, we have to look back 2,000 years when he walked and say, okay, I believe. I believe he's the Messiah. I believe he did everything he said. I believe the word of God is true and right. So let me ask you this. You had a great story in the book about a man you called Ted who wrote a letter about his unanswered prayers. Share that story about Ted.
11: This is so critical to many people listening. Ted was listening to a Word of Faith evangelist who said that if you believe God, he'll give you money. That's the essence of it. And there are many who teach that thing. So Ted tried it. He's a believer. He's in prison. But he's trusting God both for health, because he had some health issues, and for money. And none of it came to pass. Mm. So he writes and says, what's wrong? Well, of course I answered. But here's the point. I want to speak about healing, since that's oftentimes a pressure point for people. Is healing in the atonement? Yes, of course. Jesus died for us, body, soul, and spirit. But we don't get our complete inheritance in this life. Jesus also came to abolish death, and that hasn't happened. So yes, there's physical healing that we shall receive, but we can't insist on it now. Even faith healers who teach that you can have whatever you want if you have faith, they end up dying. And so what we need to do is to understand that you can name it, but you can't always claim it.
12: Yeah. You know, and I appreciate that. One of the things that can be complicating for a non-believer or a new believer, and probably some mature believers, is this idea of God's omniscience. He knows. He knows the day we're going to die. He knows the number of hairs on our head. I mean, that's pretty profound. The point is, he knows everything. That's what that scripture is trying to say, in my opinion. But in that context, if he already knows everything in that way, again, prayer, is prayer really there to move him?
11: Or Jim, let's go back to Jesus and the Sermon on the Mount. Jesus says this, when you pray, don't use repetition like the heathen do, for your Father knows in advance what you need. And then what's the next thing out of his mouth? When you pray, pray thus, our Father who art in heaven, and you end up with, you know, give us this day our daily bread. So Jesus acknowledged both. On the one hand, God knows exactly what we need. On the other hand, we're to ask for it, yeah. And we have to embrace that mystery.
10: Well, we're talking about the essence of the Christian walk and what it means to fellowship with God in prayer, and the mysteriousness of God's nature and this whole process of prayer. Get a copy of this terrific resource from Dr. Erwin Lutzer. It covers so much about prayer. The title is Why Doesn't God Answer My Prayers? And you or someone you know needs this book. We have it here at the ministry, and you'll find the link to get your copy of this book at focusonthefamily.com/broadcast. And we've really centered on kind of individual prayers, but there's an element of corporate prayer that I think a lot of us don't experience, because many in the Christian community are just kind of going solo. So how important is that, and why?
11: Why should we pray with one another? It's so important that we not only individually connect with God, but even as a corporate group, as a church. Why? What God wants to do is to help us to understand, number one, we can't face life alone. It should be done in the company of other believers. As we run the race of life, we run together. The other thing is, it's so important for us to understand that we need the support of other believers in the midst of our distress. Now, we can't get into the whole story right here, but John, do you remember Jesus in Gethsemane said to Peter, James, and John, come and watch with me. Now, they blew it because they slept. But the point is, even Jesus said, I need people around me. I remember a woman who was divorced, and her husband actually kidnapped the child. Mm. Terrible situation. And she said, I'm praying about it. I said, do you have other believers to pray with you? She said, no, I don't. I said, you have to have that. You have to have people who sympathize with you, people who believe along with you, because we are, after all, one body. So that's why I think corporate prayer is so important. And one of my burdens, actually, as a pastor, is to know the number of churches that no longer have prayer meetings. And I think that's something. A tragedy.
13: Yeah, so much so. Let's talk about the benefits of prayer, that personal transformation that takes place when we pray. You know, so often we're coaching those around us. We do that here at Focus. Here's how, when you're in the heat of a battle in your marriage, here's how to back up, take a deep breath, kind of de-escalate, and approach the problem a little more godly, and you'll have a better outcome. I think prayer is just like that. When you come into prayer, and as we lay those burdens on the Lord, we share our burdens with God, something does change our heart and our attitude. What is that change?
11: Jim, this is so critical. We must recognize that oftentimes people who pray, Lord, help me, should be praying, Lord, transform me. And they are willing to pray for the Lord's help, but not for his transformation. The best example of this comes from the book of James. James says, you pray and you receive not because you ask amiss. I think I'm quoting the King James here, that you might consume it on your own lusts. Now, James goes on and tells us exactly how to pray. He says, submit yourselves to God. In other words, you're not going to tell God what to do, but you do give him the desires of your heart. Submit yourselves to God. Resist the devil, because he's going to want to come after you and destroy your prayer life. And then it says, humble yourselves in the presence of the Lord, and he will raise you up. Draw near to God, and he will draw near to you. So here's what I want to emphasize. It is not simply asking God for help. Every time we come, we should say, Lord, what is it that you want me to change? What are you trying to say to me? Because after all, prayer brings about transformation.
13: That's so good. I mean, and it's a posture, an emotional and spiritual posture before the Lord. Asking God questions is a good place to go. He is the creator of the universe.
11: Yeah.
13: Right.
11: Yes.
13: I mean, we talk about standing in front of or being in a meeting with the richest man in the world, Elon Musk. What would you ask him? Okay, let's go up a few notches. The creator of the universe. Yeah. What are the questions that you have for him?
11: And I believe that we honor God in our worship, even though there's a great deal of mystery. You know, as an older man, I spend a great deal of time contemplating God. I can't get my mind around the eternality of God, but I meditate and contemplate anyway, because I believe that that exalts the Lord. And while I'm on the topic, every morning I recite the same verses. I will bless the Lord at all times. His praise shall continually be in my mouth. That's the way I begin. So no matter what's going on around me, and sometimes it's good, sometimes I don't see it as being good, but I accept it, and I want to bless God anyway.
13: You know what's critical in there, Erwin, and I want to highlight this, that attitude is all the difference. That's the point. If you're in a bad spot and you're cursing the Lord, and that can be without language, that's more like, why would you put me in this spot? I mean, that to me is a little disrespectful, rather than saying, Lord, I don't understand it. I don't know why I'm in this circumstance, but I'm going to trust you. Those are very different emotions.
11: Yeah. Blessed is the person who, when he doesn't receive from the Lord what he wants, nonetheless continues to worship. And in doing that, we honor the Lord, and that's the means of transformation.
13: Yeah.
11: God wants to transform us, and so prayer is one of the means, but it can't be just simply asking God for requests.
13: You know, I'm so grateful for the characters in the Bible, whether that's, you know, David or Peter. Yeah, I mean, everybody has their favorite misfit, right? And I say that respectfully, because they too were human, just like us. Abraham negotiates with the Lord when it comes to Sodom and Gomorrah. Speak to that.
11: Fascinating.
13: Yeah, this is good.
11: Fascinating. The 18th chapter of Genesis. Now, Abraham wants to save Lot and his wife and Lot's daughters. So he begins by saying, God, if you find 50 righteous, will you destroy Sodom and Gomorrah? God says no. And Abraham goes all the way down to 10 and says, Lord, if there are 10 righteous in Sodom and Gomorrah, you won't destroy it, will you? And God says, no, I won't. Abraham leaves, God leaves. Now the drama begins. He goes home and he speaks to Sarah, and I'm using my imagination here, and says, Sarah, I just spared Sodom and Gomorrah judgment because I got God down to 10. Hmm. And now let's count them. Well, there's Lot, there's his wife, there's his two daughters, which is 4, but they are going to marry some young men. And so that's 6. And probably these young men come from godly parents. There are 10. Well, the next day, Abraham goes out and Sodom and Gomorrah is burning. Obviously, he's thinking Lot and his wife and family is not going to be spared. But here's the lesson. God sometimes gives us the desires of our heart, but it doesn't come like we expected to.
12: That's a good point.
11: He thought that Sodom and Gomorrah would not be burned. But lo and behold, it was burned, but Lot and his daughters were rescued. So let's remember, God has different ways of answering prayer.
12: Yeah, that is such a good point. I mean, again, we get dashed in our expectations of how God will answer a prayer, and that's equally important. Right here at the end, Habakkuk is another great example in the Bible of a man who trusted God in tough circumstances. How did he respond to the knowledge that God was sending judgment on Israel? And let me just put that in the context of today. Many Christians believe that kind of judgment is coming to us in America.
11: Jim, this is so fascinating. It is such a blessing. Habakkuk is praying, God, look at violence, do something. God responds, I am doing something. I'm bringing the Babylonians to destroy you.
12: Right.
11: And he responds and says, oh my, I wish I wouldn't have asked. And God says, I am doing something. I'm bringing the Babylonians to destroy you. So Habakkuk goes through all of this agony. How is he going to manage this? He's wrestling with the character of God. But then in the end, he begins to praise God because he begins to understand two attributes of God. Number one, his sovereignty and his justice, but also his care for his people. Now this ends up with Habakkuk's prayer. He says, at the end of the book, chapter 3, I hear my body trembles, my lips quiver at the sound. Rottenness enters into my bones. My legs tremble beneath me. So he's in fear. Though the fig tree should not blossom, nor fruit be on the vines, the produce of the olive fail, and the fields yield no food, the flocks be cut off from the fold, and there be no herd in the stalls, yet will I rejoice in the Lord, I will take joy in the God of my salvation. God is my strength, he makes my feet like the deer's, he makes me tread on high places. And I say to everyone who is listening, if you have a pen or pencil, jot this down. As long as you have a pulse, you still have a praise. And Habakkuk proves that. Now, in the year 1700s, there was a man by the name of William Cooper who struggled with suicide. He took the prayer of Habakkuk, and in his writing, sometimes a light surprises, this is what Habakkuk meant to him. Though vine nor fig tree neither, their wanted fruit should bear, though all the fields should wither, nor flocks nor herds be there, yet God the same abiding, his praise shall tune my voice, for while in him confiding, I cannot but rejoice. So once again, my friend, if you have a pulse, you have a praise.
12: And in that context, and I want to punch this point right at the end, Dr. Lutzer, what you're describing is a resiliency of faith. And you must, as a pastor, look around and go, how much we need that right now. It doesn't feel like generally we as the church have great resilience of faith. It's like we're weak.
11: We sure are. And some of the reasons for this is the fact that many of us live in a country where there is prosperity. When you go to countries where there isn't, you find this kind of faith. But it's very difficult for us to trust God when everything under us falls apart.
13: And that's really the ultimate test. When it falls apart, can you maintain your connection to God?
11: Mm-hmm. Yes.
13: That is Paul when he wrote, "In all things, I will be content in all circumstances, not some, in all." And we seem not to be able to grasp that for ourselves. And it's right there. Dr. Lutzer, this has been fantastic. I know people are being helped in understanding that relationship and their prayer life or lack thereof, attitude toward prayer. This has been great. Mm-hmm. Let's come back for a second day and cover more out of your great book, Why Doesn't God Answer My Prayers? Probably the number one question in the Christian and the non-Christian community. Can we do it?
11: We can.
13: Okay, let's do that. And if this is striking a chord with you, which we hope it is, I don't think really most people are satisfied in that prayer life, get a copy of Dr. Lutzer's book directly from Focus on the Family. What's so good about supporting the ministry, we'll be able to send you the book to say thank you for being part of the ministry, and together we can help more people in their Christian journey to be stronger in Christ, better in their marriage, better as a parent, save a baby's life. Why not do that when you get a great resource from us?
10: Yeah, in the past 12 months, Jim, we've helped almost 1 million people to grow stronger in their faith. That's what your investment does in Focus on the Family.
13: So pretty good investment.
10: Donate today. We'll say thanks, as Jim noted, by sending this wonderful resource. 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And thanks for joining us for Focus on the Family with Jim Daly. I'm John Fuller, inviting you back next time as we continue the conversation about prayer with Dr. Erwin Lutzer, and once again, help you and your family thrive in Christ.
3: 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Okay, I'll admit it. I like to be liked. You probably like to be liked. It's not a lot of fun when, you know, people are like, I don't want to be around you for whatever reason. Is that fair? It's Daniel here. And I'm not saying that because I want you to like me. I'm saying that because I think it's something that we all can relate to as humans, which is why I think it's important to read passages in scripture like Matthew 5, specifically Matthew 5 verse 10, which says something that might be a little uncomfortable for some of us. And if it is, maybe it's something to just pray and sit with. But Matthew 5 verse 10, it's the words of Jesus. In fact, if you have a red letter Bible, you'll see it in red. And Jesus says, blessed are those who are persecuted because of righteousness, for theirs is the kingdom of heaven. And then in verse 11, it says, blessed are you when people insult you, persecute you, and falsely say all kinds of evil against you because of me. That's Matthew 5, 10 and 11 in the NIV. And I just want to encourage you, whether that's something that you have faced as a follower of Jesus, or you just feel uncomfortable saying, I don't know, because you are a follower of Jesus, and there are times where that's going to come up against the world. But you are blessed. Jesus said so.
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16: Artificial intelligence. Some people say it's the greatest invention since the internet. Maybe even the key to solving humanity's biggest problems. Others are convinced it's one software update away from ending civilization as we know it. So, which is it? Is AI a gift we should embrace, a threat we should fear, or something that demands wisdom, discernment, and a lot of prayer? For Christians, the question isn't just what AI can do, it's how we respond when technology starts moving faster than our comfort level. And here's the good news. Even if artificial intelligence feels unpredictable, God is not. Today on the 805 Connection, our guest has been thinking deeply about AI, faith, fear,

0: problems, although I have some doubts on that. Others are convinced it's the beginning of the end. Now, that's kind of where I stand, you know. So where does that leave Christians? Well, AI is already shaping how we work, we learn, create, and communicate. And while its future may feel uncertain or even unsettling, our faith reminds us of something foundational. God is still sovereign. And today we're joined by Emily Chow, and she's a writer and editor with focus on the family's plugged-in team. And Emily recently wrote a thoughtful piece titled Reflecting on the AI Doc, or How I Didn't Change My Mind About Apocalyptism, if I said that correctly, where she explores both the promise and the peril of AI through a biblical lens. Emily, welcome to the 805 Connection. I'm glad to have you.
1: Glad to be here.
0: So jumping right in, it seems like conversations about AI live at two extremes. Either it's going to save the world or it's going to destroy it. Why do you think we're so drawn to those opposite reactions?
1: You know, it's funny because that's what the AI doc kind of explores. He's interviewing all these experts in the AI field, including some CEOs of major AI companies. And you know, he's asking that very question, like, why is it so extreme? And that's also where the term for apocalyptimism comes from, is that it's apocalypse mixed with optimism. I think what it is, you know, when we get a new piece of technology, and in my article, I kind of compared it to, you know, like nuclear energy. Well, that can go one of two ways. On the one hand, it can create like almost limitless clean energy, and it has all these wonderful applications for the world. And then on the other side of that, it can also be used to create a bomb, or it can result in nuclear meltdown, you know, things like that. Okay. And so I think it just like, it's kind of funny because I think it's just like any piece of technology that we've ever been introduced to. Like I think about cell phones was the big one, and smartphones. And it's like, yep, this new little brick in your hand is going to change your life. And for some people it did. And then there's people like, you know, I think about my dad who resisted the change. He was just like, I'm never going to get a smartphone. I don't want it. I don't need it. He ended up getting it when he realized he spent some time overseas, working on government contracts and stuff, because he's former military. But it was so funny because when he realized that he could text our family still here in the States without having to get a special phone plan or anything, that's when he switched, and he was like, okay, that's okay. One benefit. But he still uses it. I swear he still uses it like it's a old flip phone, you know. He's like, I want to make calls, I want to send text messages, I want to take pictures of my grandkids. Everything else, take it or leave it.
0: A good friend of mine went out and got one of those burner phones, you know, and he had the smartphone for a while, and with they call burner and all the, you know, cop movies, all the spy movies. But he said, I went out and got a little cheap one because all I want to do is make a phone calls, receive phone calls in an emergency or somebody needs to get hold of me. And he goes, I don't care about going on the internet. I don't care about what the weather is because I can look up at the sky and pretty much tell what it is or look out the window. He goes, but he had gone the other way. He had gotten a smartphone, and he said, I found myself just constantly on it. He said, and I realized I was wasting a lot of time that better spent. And he, you know, he did, you know, he became more tuned in. He says, you know, I started spending more time in the Bible was one of the things he said. And he goes, I found myself, you know, I was always looking, you know, Fox News on the app. I had the Fox News app. I had all these media apps, and I was reading the news and I was reading this. Yeah. And he said, and then I realized that time was just working against me. And do you see this technology more of a tech issue or a heart issue with people's usage of this?
1: Both and. Think I land somewhere in the middle on the two extremes that we discussed, you know, destroy the world, save the world. I'm somewhere in the middle. I don't think it's going to do either one, but I can see why people are scared about it. So, and part of that, there's reason to be scared because the technology

0: technology is capable of doing incredible things when, and, you know, so maybe it really could do things like cure cancer, solve world hunger, but maybe it could also do terrible things. Like, I think one of the most recent articles I've read was that someone in Canada was having conversations with ChatGPT, which is one of the AI chatbots, and, they essentially, the conversations that he had with the chatbot helped him to plan an attack on his school. And then he went and he attacked his school with guns. It was terrible. Yikes. You know, it's so tragic when something like that happens. And, you know, and that was an example of like, this is how AI could be used for the bad side of things, you know, and a very real world example that is currently happening. You know, that's why people are so scared. So like, if this is what a high school student can do, how much worse would it be for, you know, a terrorist group or something, somebody to get a hold of this technology? And that's where it comes back to the heart issue. It's like, yes, it is, the technology itself is already incredible and capable of just really great things and really awful things. Mm-hmm. But it comes down to the heart issue. The person who the person whose hands you put this technology in, it comes down to their heart. Are you going to use it for good, or are you going to use it for evil, or are you or like, you know, the average American, are you just going to use it to ask your dumb questions that you don't want to be judged for asking?
1: You've got it. Feels like every AI article either promises world peace or Skynet from the Terminator series. You know, yeah. I test drove it. I, you know, when ChatGPT became the, everybody's throwing that around. Wow. You got to check this out. I was a little hesitant at first because it was, I don't know. I read articles. I was a little, you know, a little probably scared of it. I was a little bit like, what is this all about? I'm the kind of guy who goes, let everybody else fall into the pit first. And then I wanted to see what all the problems that were with it, or, you know, let other people test drive it. So I finally did. I broke down and I did something simple like planned a trip. Mm-hmm. I thought, you know, and I asked it, and I said, I want to take a trip, and I want to go to the Queen Mary in Long Beach, and just plan the whole thing for me. And this thing did a pretty amazing job. It planned a trip and where to go, what to see on board, you know, and what the room rates mm-hmm. were and how to get there. And I was kind of going, wow, that is pretty amazing technology. And I've done it a couple other times on just some other suggested vacations just to see what it came up with. What's the cheapest way to go to Disneyland? What's the cheapest way to do this? And it because it does all the research for you, saved you those hours and time. And so it's a pretty interesting world with all this. So one concern many people have is creativity. AI can write, draw, compose music. So how should Christians think about creativity if machines can replicate it?
0: So at Plugged In, we actually did a series covering all four of those things that you just mentioned. And, you know, just kind of walking through how parents could help their kids apply those technologies to their life in creative ways rather than, you know, lazy ways, I'm going to say. I think that if you are, like, how I would use AI, as a writer, I would never use it for writing because I've seen how AI writes, and to me, it is just so boring and devoid of personality and bland. And I don't like the way that AI writes. It's a little too sycophantic for me. Even when I'm talking to a chatbot, it's so pleasant, and I'm like, I've thought about, you know, downloading one of those. I think it's Grok AI is the one that is supposed to be rude and cynical and everything. I'm like, that sounds more like me. I would probably get along with that one better. But I also don't really use it that often. So I'm like, who cares? But one of the things that I have used it for is like, if I want to use it to inspire me, like if I'm trying to think of an image in my head. And I'm like, I just want to see what this looks like. I can type the prompt in there and it'll generate an image. And I'm like, ooh, this is inspiring. I can write something based on what I'm seeing here. And I always change it. So I think when you use it as a tool to inspire your own creativity, that is a healthy, normal use. That would be no different than going to Google and looking up images of, you know, whatever you're thinking of, except that the AI is going to, it's going to be better at curating what you're actually looking for. Okay. Because as you said, it's already done the research. It is, and it's creating an image based on what you actually typed in, not searching for images that maybe line up with what you typed in. So, you know, it can be an inspiring tool, but yeah, it can also kill your creativity, because if you become reliant on it, then it becomes hard. It's kind of like social media. You know, I feel like with social media, we get so used to scrolling. You were talking about your friend earlier with the apps, how he would just scroll through news feeds and such. You get so tied into that you forget what it's like to just be bored and not mess with that stuff, you know? And yeah. I think that creativity is born out of boredom sometimes, you know? So I think if you become too reliant on AI, it can definitely hinder your ability to be creative. So it's all about just trying to use it in ways to inspire yourself rather than relying on it to do your work for you.
1: There you go. You know, you've written that AI doesn't have consciousness or a soul. And I think that's a very important distinction, only because you hear some wacky kind of stories coming out that people, you know, have romantic relationships, and they kind of believe that the AI is real. What's your thoughts on that?
0: Kind of goes back to that AI syncopacy. I probably didn't say that word correctly, so I apologize.
1: Oh, but,
0: it just kind of, AI is programmed to tell you what you want to hear. That's easy. That's a very broad summarization, but it's programmed to act that way. So, it's not free thinking. It's a series of it's like a flow chart, you know? So it goes down and it's like, if this, then that, and it's just going down the flow chart answers. I mean, it's doing it at breakneck speeds because it's a computer, not a human being, you know, but it's a flow chart essentially of pre-programmed answers. And it's just trying to find the one that gets it the best, that gives it the most positive feedback from its user.
1: Well, what do you think AI becomes assistance versus what might become a replacement? Because, you know, it's good, like you kind of were saying, it's good if it's assisting you with a project versus it becomes the project. It starts to do your thinking for you. You rely on it. What's your thoughts?
0: I'm a little cynical about AI, so I'm kind of I'm never going to give AI control to even be an assistant for me. Like, I will ask it my dumb questions, but I'm probably never going to let it write any. Like, I'm never going to let it edit something for me or write something for me. I'm never going to give it my credit card numbers or anything. That's my own cynicism. But I think that where it becomes a replacement versus an assistant, there are certainly, I mean, it already has taken many jobs just because it is it's able to do so many things. But I've read articles where in some cases where they tried to replace where they tried to get an AI to replace certain tasks that humans did, the human overseers actually ended up with more work because you still need a human overseer. The very fact that I even said that, you know, you still have to have human oversight to catch the mistakes, to find the errors, because AI has a really bad habit of when it makes a mistake, it tends to double down on that mistake.
1: No,
0: and
1: that
0: then you
1: sense.
0: Have to really backtrack. And, you know, I even read another article recently where an AI assistant or agent, I think it was like one that had completely replaced a human being, it wound up deleting a company's like 3 months worth of a database, and it deleted it from the cloud as well. So they couldn't even like try to retrieve a backup. So they had to backtrack and redo 3 months worth of work.
1: Oh my gosh. And it's that's like, just crazy.
0: It's like human error. If a human being did, and there's no recourse because it was a computer that did it. You know, it's not even with a human. It's like, okay, a human might accidentally delete the website, but they're probably not going to delete the website backup too, unless they are purposely doing it. But then there's recourse because then, you know, okay, well, sorry, but you're fired because why did you do that? You know, there's things you can do to correct a human error. There's not a whole lot you can do to correct a machine error.
1: Isn't that scary? You know, that kind of control where, you know, if something like that happens, it's like, oh, well, yeah, you guys have to redo 3 months of work. And, you know, but it's a great tool, isn't it? No, anyway. Let's pause for just a moment. 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Let's jump back in, Emily. For parents especially, AI feels like one more thing that they have to watch closely. How can families navigate AI-driven media without living in constant fear? It's got to be scary. Kids' access to media and smartphones and stuff. What's your thoughts?
0: Yeah. You know, I think that one thing that we always encourage at Plugged In, you really do have to talk to your family about these issues. Talk to your kids about them. Obviously, if you're dealing with younger kids in the home, in those types of cases, you probably want to just limit their access. You know, your 5-year-old probably doesn't need to be talking to ChatGPT or any of the other AI chatbots out there, you know. But if you're dealing with a teenager or even a tween, you know, talk to them. Ask them if they like AI or if they don't like it. Ask them if they use it. If they are using it, ask them to show you, you know, show me some examples of how you've used it, you know. Kids are, just by the nature of them growing up with the technology, will often understand how it works better than we do, but they may not understand the implications as much. So that's where you're kind of bridging the gap. It's like you can look forward and you can see how the application of AI could be troublesome or, you know, or helpful. Whereas they might just, you know, put on those rose-colored glasses and just, you know, la-ti-da, I'm just going to ask ChatGPT everything and give it my life story. And that's not necessarily healthy. It's like you need to, you want to encourage them to use it as a tool and to remember that it's a machine. It is not a person. It can talk like a person. It can pretend to be a person, but that's because it's programmed to do that. It is not actually a person. It doesn't, AI at its best is completely amoral and just it doesn't care. It doesn't have a consciousness, so it doesn't actually care. It just it knows how to simulate the feelings of caring because that's how it was trained, you know. But it doesn't mean it actually cares. It just knows the right things to say to make you think that.
1: Yeah, it's like an actor, you know. And again, for the parents, it's not about monitoring everything. It's about mentoring them well, encouraging them in how they approach this, because I know, you know, kids are probably already have been, you know, I mean, if I'd had something like this back in high school, I would have been going, okay, give me the quick, you know, it's like the, what was it, crib notes for all cliff the courses. Yeah, or cliff notes. I'm sorry. See, that's how much I didn't use them. And I should have probably. But, you know, it's kind of like that. You know, they can go in there and you can say, I need to know all about this, you know, or they can literally, you know, nowadays you can scan it in and give me the summary. Give me the bullet points and it'll do it for them.
0: Especially when it applies to schoolwork, I think it's important to talk to your child because they've done studies about this. And if you go to pluggedin.com today, you'll actually see we have an article about this study. But they've realized that when AI is used for learning, what ends up happening is it kind of creates an algorithm. So it creates an algorithm when you're trying to learn from it. And it's going to give you an incomplete education on any topic that you plug into it. So, you know, even if you're using it for the best of reasons, you're like, I don't understand math. Help me understand math. It can still make mistakes and it might not tell you everything that you need to know, you know, and especially that math, it might be a little bit easier because, you know, math is pretty universal. Yeah. But when you're applying it to things like, I think about literature classes, especially, you're going to have so many different opinions on that, papers that people have written who have different opinions on it. And the AI will inevitably, it'll start broad. It'll be like, some people think this, some people think that. Do you want to learn about this one or this one? And then as you make your choices, it'll kind of narrow in and you're going to get a very like one-sided view of that topic or that book that you're reading, you know? Wow. So I think that for parents, you know, your child really needs to think if it's like, think about, you know, kids love authenticity. And that's the thing that I always see whenever they do. Why do kids like their social media feeds? They're like, oh, I prefer influencers who are authentic. I feel like my social media reflects who I am and makes me more authentic. You know, that's the key word that they're using. And it's like, well, AI is not authentic. You know, AI is summarizing the entire, you know, everything that's available online, AI is going to summarize that for you. And it may or may not be correct, but it's certainly not authentic. It's not original at all.
1: 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Emily, one last quick 30-second shot here. 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
0: You want to go to pluggedin.com. We have articles every day that are going up. 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
1: All righty. Emily's Chow, writer and editor with Focus on the Family's Plugged In team. Thank you so much for joining us today and helping us think clearly and faithfully about every important topic here. And I'm Brian Tui. This has been the 805 Connection. 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
3: 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And it's Daniel here with you. We share our testimonies, which I think is really awesome and really important and really powerful, because I think it reminds us of what God has done for us in our lives, and it also encourages our fellow believers. There are different types of testimonies. And one thing I would like to encourage you right now, this is speaking from personal experience, sometimes there is a season where God will just have you where he has you. And your job is to wait and be faithful in that. And it may feel like, God, but am I supposed to do something drastic? Am I supposed to? And he's just saying, be at peace. I'm with you in this season. And I think there's a testimony in that too. Because in a world where it can be so easy for us to make rash decisions or to do what we want to do, the faithfulness to just say, I trust you, God, and I trust your timing in whatever it is. So I want to encourage you, if that's your story right now, like, let's say that's mine in this season of my life, share that with someone as well. Encourage them. Because then you might realize that I'm not the only one. And we're all waiting in peace together.
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6: 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But I don't think the government's going to do that. So I think we're using the term incorrectly. I think the correct term is entitlement. 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
15: 7 years of living in caves until finally, collectively, they said, well, gee, maybe we should turn to God. You know, and that's what's happened here. How many of us do that in our own lives? How many of us face battles and trials and tribulations, and we try to fight it in the flesh, or we try to deal with it in the flesh until finally we just say, Lord, I give up. I gotta give it to you. And that's what God wants. He wants us to get to that place of surrender.
14: Fighting your own battles can sometimes hit you hard. The enemy can be too difficult to tackle and may force you to hide away.
16: Do you know the best way in a situation like that? It's to let someone else fight for you. Likewise, you can't win against life's hardships on your own. You need help. In today's message, Pastor David tells you to surrender your life's fight to God and let Him take the reins. He will help you get back on your feet and gain victory in your battles. You don't need to hide anymore. Now open your Bible to the book of Judges, chapter 6, as Pastor David begins his message, Take a Stand.
15: Judges chapter 6. We've come to now Judges chapter 6 after the lessons that we spoke about, the lessons from chapters 3 through 5. And of course, these lessons were about the blessings that the nation had received and how individuals receive blessings from God when we stand for God, when we stand against the enemies of God. And of course, we also saw that there are warnings that the Bible speaks to, and there are warnings about lost blessings that come when we choose as God's people to do absolutely nothing for Jehovah. Now, this morning we find the nation of Israel falling into sin again. It is their fourth apostasy, and of course we know that this is the pattern of the book of Judges. They fall into apostasy, they fall into sin and rebellion. God's chastening hand comes upon them. His judgment comes upon them. They finally get to a point where they say, Uncle, we've had enough, and they cry out to God, and then God raises up a judge and delivers them, and they get all comfy again and fall right back into sin. So here we enter chapter 6. It is the fourth apostasy following back. We know Judges is a time period of 450 years where they're on this roller coaster ride in their relationship with God. Now we have a point where it's been 40 years of rest since God's last deliverance, since God delivered with Deborah and Barak, as we spoke about in chapter 4 and 5. It's been 40 years of rest, but they obviously made the turn, and they're back in this apostasy. And so chapter 6, we find the nation under judgment once again and being chastised at the hand of the Midianites. So we read Judges chapter 6, verse 1, as it says, and the children of Israel did evil in the sight of the Lord, and the Lord delivered them into the hand of Midian 7 years. And the hand of Midian prevailed against Israel. And because of the Midianites, the children of Israel made them the dens which are in the mountains and caves and strongholds. So it's a very tragic picture. Here, God had given the nation of Israel the beautiful plains of the promised land. And here we find them, where are they living? They're living in the mountains. They're living in caves. They're living in places that they've dug out caves for themselves to protect them from the Midianites. Verse 3, it says, and so it was when Israel had sown, when they would plant their seeds for the harvest, when they had sown, that the Midianites came up, and the Amalekites and the children of the east, even they came up against them, and they came and attacked them, and they encamped against them and destroyed the increase of the earth, the crops of the field, till thou come unto Gaza, and left no sustenance, no food for Israel, neither sheep, nor ox, nor ass. Now, not only are they being chastised by the Midianites and the Amalekites, but they're being chastised and judged in a very, very cruel way. Because what it says here is that these chastisers, these destroyers against Israel, they would allow them to plant their food, and they wouldn't attack them till it was ready to be picked. And they said, it's ready. So as soon as they saw the nation of Israel go out to harvest their foods, well, this is when the attacks came. Verse 5, for they came up with their cattle and their tents, and they came as grasshoppers for the multitude. For both they and their camels were without number, too many to count. And they entered into the land to destroy it. And Israel was greatly impoverished because of the Midianites, and the children of Israel cried unto the Lord. They finally said, Uncle, Lord, we need your help. And what's so tragic about this is verse 1 tells us that it took them 7 years to get there. And this word cried can be interpreted as prayer. It took them 7 years of oppression, 7 years of hiding in the hills, 7 years of living in caves until finally, collectively, they said, well, gee, maybe we should turn to God. You know, and that's what's happened here. How many of us do that in our own lives? How many of us face battles and trials and tribulations and we try to fight it in the flesh or we try to deal with it in the flesh until finally we just say, Lord, I give up. I got to give it to you. And that's what God wants. He wants us to get to that place of surrender, to get to that place of undoing. And so finally, the Israelites, after 7 years, they cry out to the Lord, verse 7, and it came to pass when the children of Israel cried unto the Lord because of the Midianites, that the Lord sent a prophet unto the children of Israel. So we see God's hand of grace being sent unto the children of Israel, this prophet he sends to them, which said unto them, and that's what prophets do, they speak to God's people. He said unto them, thus saith the Lord God of Israel, I brought you up from Egypt and brought you forth out of the house of bondage. And I delivered you out of the hand of the Egyptians and out of the hand of all that oppressed you and drove them out from before you and gave you their land. And I said unto you, I am the Lord your God. Fear not the gods of the Amorites in whose land you dwell, but, here it is, but you have not obeyed my voice. So it's an interesting dialogue here with this prophet. Now we know that the era of the prophets, we spoke about this in the beginning of Judges, the era of the prophets do not begin until Samuel. And that's after 450 years of the book of Judges. And yet here we find about 120 years into this book, we find that God sends a prophet that appears to the nation of Israel. Who is this prophet he sends? We don't know. We do not know who this prophet. We don't know. Well, what we do know is we know he's not a judge, because he's not coming to deliver the people here. What he's doing is God sending this prophet to give a word to the nation. And we see in these words that he is sent in response, no doubt, to the nation crying out to God. But in his words, what he's doing is he's coming to rebuke the nation. He's saying right here at the end of chapter 10, you have not obeyed my voice. You have not obeyed God. You haven't listened to him. You've been in rebellion against God, and you've been walking in disobedience. Now understand that issue for us as we read these words, at issue for everyone is our relationship with God. That's what we have to pull out of this. It's not, and in our relationship with God, it's not just about crying out to God and saying, Lord, deliver me from my oppressors. Deliver me from the afflictors. But more importantly, what we have to see here is that in sin and rebellion towards God, it's much more than crying out to him. It's about turning. It's about changing. It's about repenting before God and turning from sin. So it's not just, we talked about it last week, how the children of Israel tend to cry out in an emotional response, in a feeling. You know, they're hurting, there's oppression. So, you know, it's a good idea to cry out to the Lord. But you see, God doesn't want our emotional response and feelings. If that's what it takes to turn to him, good, he can use that. But we must respond rightly when he's speaking to us. We must hear the rebuke. We must hear what he's saying to us. And so the idea is we must recognize and acknowledge our wrong before God, because this will bring change. Keep in mind, that even though the nation of Israel is under all this oppression from the Midianites and the Amalekites, keep in mind that the enemies of God hold no power over God's people, do they? None. So God's hand is on this oppression. God has allowed it, and he will allow these things in our lives to get us to turn and come back in a right relationship with God. And so here, the nation of Israel, 7 years they've lost out on God's blessings. 7 years they've been groveling in their sin and not changing. And the prophet says, you have not obeyed my voice. Look at verse 11, and it says, and there came an angel. Now that's in the translation, there's a definite article there. So it should say in there came the angel of the Lord, and he sat under an oak, which was in Ophrah, not Oprah. She's not around back then, although you might think she was. Quiet, David. And they sat under an oak, which was in Ophrah. But what I like about this scene here is the angel of the Lord, does he have any concerns over the Amalekites and the Midianites? Of course not. He's kicking back, sitting under an oak. An angel of the Lord appears that pertained, he's sitting under this oak that pertained unto Joash, the Ebenezerite, and his son Gideon, who was threshing wheat by the wine press to hide it from the Midianites. So the Israelites, they're being oppressed at the hand of the Midianites. They're dwelling in hills and caves for protection. And here we have Gideon, the son of Joaz, who's being called on by God to take a stand for Jehovah's cause, to take a stand against the enemies of God. And we find him as he's being called. Gideon is here threshing the wheat by the wine press. That's important because what he was really doing, he wasn't threshing the wheat because the threshing floors would be out in the open. The threshing floors would be out in the plains. And we know that the Midianites and the Amalekites would steal the grain when they saw it being threshed. So it says here he's threshing the wheat by the wine press. That means he's on the side of the hill, where the vineyards were, where the wine presses were. And he's not threshing it how they would normally do it with the tribulum machine. What he's doing is he's beating the wheat to separate the seed from the chaff. He's beating it. And you can imagine the picture as he's beating this wheat, he's looking over his shoulder. He's looking to see who's going to come and steal it. He's looking for Midianites to be on the horizon to come. He's just trying to get enough food to help his household out. So this is the kind of place he's in. And as he's beating this wheat, all of a sudden, the angel of the Lord shows up. And the angel of the Lord is showing up and calling out Gideon to take a stand for God. Now, Gideon gets more press than anyone in the book of Judges. He gets more press. He's covered between chapters 6 and 8 here. We know that Gideon is a member of the Hall of Faith there in Hebrews chapter 11 that begins with faith is the substance of things hoped for, the evidence of things not seen. Now, Gideon is one of my favorite Bible characters. He's a true hero of the Bible. I just love it. And you know, hero worship, we know, even today, hero worship is alive and well in society today. And I'll add to that, it's gotten a little weird too, it seems, as it's alive and well. And I think what happened is I think we saw a permanent shift seen in our hero worship today back on July 17th, 1994. Hopefully you don't know what that date means, but that was the day that 95 million people turned their ears and eyes away from the fifth game of the NBA Finals between the Knicks and the Houston Rockets, and 95 million people turned their eyes onto the TV screens to watch a white Bronco traveling the freeways of Los Angeles. And it was at that point that most believe that it was that incident that not only proved that we have a propensity as a society to lift up man as our heroes, but it's also, they believe that that very moment in time is what brought on the birth and now onslaught of reality TV. And of course, reality TV has now proved to us that we lift up heroes, but we love heroes because they're all fallible, aren't they? And they're all failures, and we can identify with them. And so no doubt this is the idea of heroes that we have, but not so for this biblical man, this godly man, Gideon. Gideon is a true hero. He has fallibilities, yes, but he's a true hero because he's seeking after the heart of God like David. He was a man who walked with God. He is a hero because as we go through the next three chapters, we're going to see how he was obedient to God and how he would listen and hear the voice of God. And this is the reality of Gideon's testimony and story. It's a phenomenon of obedience that we find in this journey with Gideon over the next three chapters. In my walk with the Lord, when I went into school of ministry and I had to do studies and prepare and do little sermonettes in my classes, what I often found myself doing is because we got saved in Calvary Chapel, Costa Mesa, I believe we were in the book of Luke. So by the time I was in the school of ministry, we were traveling along in the New Testament. And I had read the Old Testament, but I really hadn't gotten, you know, I heard radio sermons and so forth, but I really hadn't sown the truth in my heart. And so when I was in school of ministry and I had to prepare for an Old Testament study and a message, what I would often do is I'd turn to my son Woody, who was 10 years old at the time. And I'd turn to him because he was going to school at Calvary Costa Mesa. He was in Sunday school. And, you know, the kids, even in our children's ministry, you parents know they come out of there every Sunday and they've got these Old Testament stories dialed in, man. I love that. They're such great stories, and the kids just come out of there and they know it. It's sown in their heart. So in my preparations, I would often go to Woody for my commentary. And so I was preparing a message about Gideon. And I went to Woody, he was 10 at the time, and I asked for his commentary, and here's what he said about Gideon. He said, and I wrote it down at the time, he said, "God sent this angel guy disguised as an earthling to let Gideon know he would save Israel. The Israelites were not in slavery, but getting all their grain stolen from the bad guys. Gideon and his soldiers go up with lamps and in pots and horns, and on Gideon's sign, they blew the horns and broke the pots, and it was so bright the bad guys couldn't see. So they started killing each other, and Gideon and his soldiers won." And then Woody looked up and he looked at me and he said, "That's my story and I'm sticking to it, Dad." I said, "Woody, that sounds like a good story. I'm going to use that. So, you know, that's good enough for me, man. I'll stick with it too." But, you know, it speaks to the fact that, you know, the Word of God is so simple that even a child can understand it, yet so profound that we, as mature Christians, we can dig so deep into it and get so many great truths. And this I want to lay out for you because this is the heartbeat of Gideon's story. You know, it is so simple in the concept of obedience to God, but it is so profound in the results that happened from Gideon's obedience. And this is the idea. You know, if we just look at these words God gives us and in faith just take them simply for the promises they are, watch how God blows us away in the results and what he does. It's profound indeed. Now, before moving on, it's important to know as we read through here We're mentioned that Joash, Gideon's father, is brought up here. And we're going to later read in this chapter that Joash, he was actually a caretaker of the altar of Baal. And Baal was, you know, I'd call it the idol of the month. You know, they were living a land where they worshiped idols. And so this was the idol of the month club, and Baal happened to be it. And Joash happened to be the caretaker of that. But keep that in the back of your mind, because the angel's calling Gideon out here. And because Joash, his father, was a caretaker of an idol, their worship to God was messed up, wasn't it? They were mingling their worship to God. Their household spiritually was messed up. And that's important to remember, because Gideon's being called out. He's being called to take a stand for God against the enemies of God. In obedience to God, he's going to move into that obedience. But in order to move forward in a stand and call from God, he's going to be first required to go take care of his house. He's going to be first required to go get his house in spiritual order. And that's important, because no one, even the saints we have today sitting in this room, no one can effectively stand for God if their own households are not in spiritual order. Now, what I mean by this, getting your household in spiritual order, if you are walking with the Lord, if you are of the Lord, if you profess faith in the Lord, but say your family, or not all your family, is walking in relationship or faith with the Lord, there's some walking in sin, the idea is you need to deal with that. You can't ignore it. You can't come into church and just say, you know what, my family's in sin and I'm just going to ignore it and go serve God. No, we're going to see it in Gideon here. God's going to say, go back and get your house in order first. You see, by dealing with things spiritually first, that puts you in the mindset and priority that God would have you in with your walk with him and your relationship. You lead by example. You lead by your spiritual example, and you get your house in order. And in that, you allow the Holy Spirit to do the work. That's important, because you may need to deal with some things in your household. You may need to deal with hearts that have gone astray, with spouses, with children. You may have to deal with it. So does that mean if I'm walking with the Lord and this is going on in my household, I can't serve the Lord in that capacity? No, I don't believe that's what it means at all. And I want to speak to that from 1 Timothy. And here in the letter to 1 Timothy chapter 3, verses 1 through 5, Paul is writing to Timothy, and he's speaking of the prerequisites for a bishop. And he says this, this is a true saying, Timothy. If a man desire the office of a bishop, he desires a good work. A bishop then must be blameless, the husband of one wife, vigilant, sober, of good behavior, given to hospitality, apt to teach, not given to wine, not a striker, not greedy of filthy lucre of money, but patient, not a brawler, not covetous. One that rules well his own house, having his children in subjection with all gravity. For if a man know not how to rule his own house, how shall he take care of the church of God? Given to hospitality, apt to teach, not given to wine, not a striker, not greedy of filthy lucre of money, but patient, not a brawler, not covetous. One that rules well his own house, having his children in subjection with all gravity. For if a man know not how to rule his own house, how shall he take care of the church of God? Ruling one's house means that God is in the house. That's what it means. And it's ultimately in God's priority, it starts with the leading in the household. It should start with the husband. He should be the one receiving the Holy Spirit, and he should be leading by example in his household. He should be the one making God a priority and commitment. He should be the one that is sharing the word of God in the house. He should be the one knowing God's word and sharing it with his wife and his children. But listen, if dad's not doing it, if the husband's not doing it, that doesn't mean the wife is off the hook. She needs to step up. She needs to do it. And if neither of them are doing it, who can do it then? Children. God will lead the children. What does Jesus say? He said, let the children lead them, right, spiritually. So the children are perfectly capable of doing it. Now, in this passage to Timothy, it's interesting that Paul wrote that because it's almost as if Paul knew the battle that was going to be at hand.
17: What a great teaching you just heard from Pastor David Massey here on Cherish the Love. Pastor David is walking us through the Old Testament book of Judges and giving us some insightful lessons about the things that happened during that time in biblical history. But there are things to apply to your life today

0: too. The people who lived then were sinful and fallen, just like the people today. But there's always hope to look into God's Word, and we trust that you've done that today. 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
1: 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Whenever you woke up, no matter what time it was, you may have woken up with a bunch of energy, said, I'm excited for the day. And you may have woken up and said, I don't want to do this today. Maybe at all. I've been in a little bit of a position like that in my life. There are just times when I've been so down on myself for various reasons. Maybe sad about something. Maybe just feeling internally like I don't know what's going on, but it's hard to get through this. My prayer is that you feel Jesus' presence with you in that season, that you know that you are loved by God. Maybe just say that until you believe it. That's one of the ways that I got out of it. Just saying the truth. Okay? Just know that you're not alone. It may feel like it, but you're not the only one experiencing this. In fact, we probably all have. And that might be just the most important thing to hear. You are not alone. Okay? That's truth.
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0: fasting and praying. He believed God. He would, coal miners, hard men would be brought to their knees and repentant because of one man filled with the Spirit of God. What about Amy Carmichael? Did nothing for God, was a good Christian. Nobody even knew about her until she was filled with the Spirit of God. And then her missions outreach, everything exploded. You, the same thing. That's why the enemy is keeping us away from this mighty, many people away from this mighty work of God's Spirit. So you have to find the place and you have to have the power of the Holy Spirit. If you don't have either, find them. Say, God, I need both of them. I have to have that.
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1: One of the greatest truths that you ever will know as a Christian is the title of this message. This has helped me more than anything else, looking back on my life, getting through challenges, and it's this: you plus God equals a majority. You plus God equals a majority. And this is a time where the enemy's beating us up. We look in the news, we look at politics, we look at the culture, we look at Hollywood. And maybe it's just me, but it's pretty depressing when you start to become in the minority and silenced. Pulpits are silenced, churches are silenced, laws are being passed that are so ungodly, I can't even speak much about them from here. And you become discouraged. And a truth that we have to remember is you plus God is always a majority. However, we have to position ourselves correctly. We can't just say that and hope it all fits in place. There's a positioning that is involved, just like setting your GPS to get somewhere. You have to position yourself. So God, how can I put myself into the majority by aligning with your word? I'm going to read something from David Wilkerson. The title is From the Prayer Closet to the Lion's Den. Do not be deterred by adverse and confusing circumstances in your life. One does not go down from the prayer closet directly to some mountaintop victory. Amen. Have I learned that the hard way? You may go down to the lion's den or the fiery furnace or the valley of confusion, but do not despair. God is sovereign and he is the shepherd, and the shepherd is still leading. Your suffering and confusion will give way to faith that will never fail, a faith that has been tried as gold in the fire of adversity. In a nutshell, persevere. So I'm going to talk about the four places where we can align, four bullet points where we can align with God and be in that majority. Because really what I mean by that is God plus you as a majority mean God's working through you. God can take a small Gideon's army. God can take a shepherd boy named David. God can take one prophet and turn a nation around. You plus God is a majority. So the first thing we have to talk about this evening is the place. You have to find the place. Okay, what do you mean by that? Well, I'm going to read Matthew 6, verse 6. But you, talking to the believers, talking to Christians, when you pray, go into your closet, and when you have shut the door, pray to your Father who is in secret, and your Father who sees in secret will reward you openly. So what we see from here, first and foremost, is God must again become a priority. We've hit on this many times before, but it's a good reminder. God must be the priority. There's privacy. There's intimacy. When you first started dating your spouse, was there not privacy and intimacy? You wanted to get to know them. It was the priority. How much more God? Finding that place of solitude, getting to that place. I remember one of the old saints in one of their books I was reading, I think it might have been A.W. Tozer. He talked about a mom that said, Tozer, I can't get in a silent place. He said, just put your apron over your head and go sit in the closet and let the little kids run around. That can be your silent place. It has to be a place where we meet God. Jesus said, when you pray, go into your closet. In other words, go somewhere where you shut out the world. You shut out your distractions. Let me just give you a tidbit of information here. Leave the phone outside the closet. And just make God the priority again. See, because when God's the priority, he's the all-consuming fire. I've had so many things in my life compete for that relationship. Everything's competing for that relationship. Friends, media, things to do, priority list. And God says, go somewhere and shut your place and shut yourself into a closet. Doesn't have to be a literal closet. I've got a picture at home of John Wesley's prayer room, and it wasn't big. It just had a desk and a little sitting area there. It needs to be somewhere, I believe, where you can meet God.

There should be a place of solitude and remembrance to draw strength. Do you know how a battery is recharged? Is it put out in the sun? No, it's hooked to a recharger. And that's what the silent place does. It recharges that spiritual battery. It lifts us up, and there's a remembering that takes place. And what I like about different areas or places I go or in my own home and finding that place where you meet God, that's precious. I know people don't even want to sell their house because of that place, that prayer closet. And I was reminded of the Old Testament where when Joshua took the people of Israel across one of the rivers there and they put up these stones, and the Bible says, what meaneth these stones? What does that mean? So children, next generations would ask, why are these stones here? And Joshua and the old generation would say, let me tell you about what God did. And that's why it should be hard sometimes to sell your parents' house if they pass away. If you remember that prayer room, that place, that's where Dad used to meet God. That's where Mom used to pray for us year in and year out. There's a place of remembrance where God moved and God would dwell among His people. I love corporate prayer, don't get me wrong, but there's something special about private prayer. Oh, I cherish private prayer. God tells us to pray corporately, to agree together. But private prayer, do you know why I like private prayer? Because it's honest prayer. We don't pray very honest in corporate prayer. We pray eloquently, and we pray spiritually, and we pray for important things. But in the private prayer area, you can cry out to God and say, oh God, take away this, whatever it is, anger, pride, or jealousy. God, I have no love in my heart. Try praying that in corporate prayer. And actually, ironically, as I read more on revivals, it's often when corporate prayer turns into private prayer, people start to be honest, that revival hits a place. And people cry out, oh God, save me. Me and Brian, as I was driving here this evening, we talked about one of the revivals, the Welsh revivals. We have a passion for revivals. And it was in a little prayer chapel. And this girl stood up in a youth meeting. And she said, well, if nobody's going to say it, I'm going to say it. I love Jesus Christ. And the Spirit of God came upon that place. Honest, soul-searching, heart-wrenching prayer. It's okay to stand up and say, God, we need you. We need you. Our nation is crumbling. Our state is deteriorating. Our families are lost. Oh, God, we need you. Would you visit your people apart from a mighty move of God's Spirit? We are lost. The number one email we receive here, you know, is where can I find a good solid church in, and you name the state. But the second or third or up there is they're asking, Shane, is there any hope for America? Is there any hope? Is there any hope? And I tell them, I will tell you that there is no hope apart from a mighty move of God's Spirit. That's why we contend. That's why we pray. And we know God hears the prayers of His people. I know that. The Father sees in secret. In the private time of prayer, this is when we communicate. Can you see a team succeeding, a baseball team, a football team that doesn't communicate? Is there a business that's going to communicate? I mean, they're going to survive. And wait, let's not talk to each other. Nothing survives without communication. That's why I often say, before I answer someone, I say, well, I need to wait for orders from headquarters. Communication has to take place. And the enemy's robbing us of that time of prayer with what? Busyness. You know, the average family now is on the television media outlets over 7 hours a day. A day, not a week. 7 hours? You know how many books you could read in a month? You could get through the Bible in a short amount of time.
And it's things contending because the enemy knows if you get in that prayer closet, if you get broken and humbled by God and you're sitting there and you're pulling down heaven and you're humble and you're empty and you've got a spirit of love and gentleness and you're praying according to God's word and you're praying for the souls of men and you're praying for the glory of God, those prayers must be answered because God is a covenant keeping God. And when God says, if you seek me, you will find me. If you prayers according to my will, I will hear you. I desire to answer the prayers of my people. Who gave you that desire in the first place? God. And that's where the power is missing, the power of the prayer closet. Make that time somehow, somewhere, take it to God. That's why I like that part of that movie, The War Room, where she took out majority of her clothes. You don't need 14 pairs of shoes. Remove those things, those distractions. Now, I'll give you a disclaimer up front. Me and Brian talked about this too. It's funny. Anywhere you go and you start to talk about holy, extreme Christianity, they think you're out there. And that's really normal Christianity, though. What they call extreme is normal Bible-believing Christianity. There's extreme snowboarding, extreme mountain bike racing, extreme rock climbing, where that guy just climbed El Capitan with no ropes. Nothing, just climbed this 3,000-foot rock. I think that's a little extreme. But when it comes to extreme Christianity and saying, I've given up everything for God. Yes, I'm going to remove idolatry from my life so I can seek God. Yes, I'm going to remove the things that distract me, the things that are pulling down my family. Yes, I'm getting extreme because there's extreme warfare. We live in extremely critical times. And as the old saying goes, if not now, when? If not you, who? If not here, where? That's always God's call, is to His people. So find that place. Find that place. I even took an area of my garage and had it converted into a room where I can pray and read and seek God. And I love when my kids find me there just broken by the power of God. I wish they'd find me there more. I'm usually done by the time they're up, but it's that place, and they know that's where Dad's at. That's where Mom's at. We have our areas where we meet God. And I believe what Jesus said, when you pray, go into your closet. And when you have shut the door, there's intimacy, there's privacy. God, you're the priority. I'm shutting the door. We make an appointment with everyone else. How many people have doctor's appointments? Dentist appointments. All kinds of appointments. There's nothing wrong. God is on my calendar. He is on my calendar. Every single morning that I take breath out of these lungs, I'm meeting with God, Lord willing, barring an emergency. He's on the calendar. That's my priority. That means I go to bed a little earlier than some. That means I'm not going to watch garbage at night that gives me garbage thoughts and then no passion for God in the morning. We're selective because God is the priority. So find that place to be in the majority of God. Find that place to seek Him. How much more, if not now, when do we need this direction from God? The discernment from God in these dire times. And then Brian touched on this, so I won't touch on it too much. But you have to have the power. The power. So you have the place. When the place you meet with God meets the power of the Holy Spirit, watch out. That's where lives are changed. There's a lot of dead praying. There's a lot of dead praying. But when you ignite that prayer with the power of the Holy Spirit, we read this earlier in Acts, you shall receive what? Theology when the Holy Spirit comes upon you? You shall receive power when the Holy Spirit comes upon you. Prayer flows from a Spirit-filled believer. It flows from a Spirit-filled believer. So if you have a difficult time praying, willpower is not going to cut it. It could be a spiritual problem. Because a person filled with God's Spirit wants to pray. They love prayer. Prayer is your heartbeat. Prayer is your food. Prayer is your power. You tap into the power source. See, praying meets the power of the Holy Spirit. Without the power of the Spirit, you might as well schedule a root canal for me. It's just dead. I'll fall asleep. There's nothing there because you have to have that power. It connects the power. Just like what happens when you plug a light switch in
or plug a light in, turn on a switch. You have to connect to that power. I remember, I've shared this before, but a little differently. When I was operating heavy equipment, I love digging trenches and just tearing up the road and tearing up the dirt and just big trenches and excavators and backhoes. And we'd bring in long conduit for Edison, Southern California Edison, big 4-inch ductile or ductile, and run big, large electrical lines through those. I wouldn't do it, but Edison would. But every time I got close to the vault, it's okay by the house where there's no connection. But when you get to where they're making the connection and you hit one of those 12,000 volts of electricity with a steel tooth on a, you unless you're grounded in the rubber in your tires, you will be electrocuted. It's common knowledge. So, but there is nothing to it until they connect it to the power source. A dead conduit, empty, a trench, empty. But once it was connected to the power source, that's where that life came. That's where the electricity came. There's no difference with the Christian. We have to be connected to that. And this is why prayer is not a priority in the hearts of many people. It's hard and it's boring. Have you been there? Or maybe it's you're here tonight. Prayer actually shouldn't be boring. It's exciting. We look forward to it. But it's like telling somebody not filled with the Spirit of God is like telling an adult to watch Baby Einstein. I'm being revisited by those videos now with the baby. Or having your young child watch the news. How long does that last? Dad, Mom, I'm bored. Why? Because they're not engaged. It's not relevant. So a Spirit-filled believer, you might say, well, Shane, what does that mean to me? Well, you cry out to God and you say, God, I want what we've been talking about all weekend. I want that infilling of the Spirit. I want more of you. And to shoot you straight, you all know this, but I love repeating it. The only reason I'm here today is because of this point. This point, this is the only reason. A man broken by God, filled with His Spirit, wanting to share His truth and His love and a passion for what God has done in my life and the lives of many, many more people. And it's ironic. There's many books out there. I can point you to some. One is They Found the Secret. I've referenced that before. It's not an Oprah spirituality book. It's a powerful book. But many pastors you would read about where they would be preaching and just kind of dead. The sermon's dying, and then they were mightily filled with the Spirit, and the sermon comes alive. Isn't that interesting? The same words. The same exact words. The same sermon. The same thing. What's the difference? I'm saying the same words. The audience is dead. I'm filled with the Spirit of God and the audience is being convicted and lives are being changed. We come in with the spirit of expectation. We expect God to move. I don't know about you, but I expect God to move. Samuel Chadwick was bold enough to throw all of his sermons into the fire. He said, these are the works of my own hands, my own thoughts. He threw all his sermons into the fire one night in the Bible, in the book he wrote, said, and then the fire of God fell upon him because he emptied himself of himself. And you might say, well, that's great, but I'm a mom, I'm a dad, I'm single. What does this have to do with me? Well, you're in ministry. You are in ministry. When I quoted here the scripture from Acts, you shall receive power. Not everyone filled on Pentecost became pastors. Did you know that? I would even argue that most of the people filled with the Spirit of God on Pentecost did not necessarily become pastors. They became ministers. They all ministered. They brought the Word of God. And people think, well, that's what pastors need. No, I'm going to make a bold statement here. I need the filling of the Spirit as much as pastoring as I do parenting. Let that sink in. And I'm honest with you. I'm completely honest. We need the Spirit of God in our marriages. That's how you unite marriages. That's how you come against the enemy. That's how you stay in the workforce and hold on to your integrity. We need God's Spirit. And I was going to ask the security. I've given you this analogy before, but it's so timely. And God put it on my heart again for some reason. But I wanted to bring a shotgun in here
this evening. And security never lets me do this. I don't know why. No, Paul, I can't do that? Okay. I was speaking one time in an event in Hume Lake, actually, and they had a nice new shotgun they were giving away. So I had a wonderful illustration right here on the stage. 12-gauge, 3-inch mag. I was ready to win that thing. I don't know how they gave it away. So I picked up this shotgun. You could do it up there. And I explained that I'm holding this gun, but it's nothing. You wouldn't, okay, big deal. Look, it's empty. But if I were to pull out a slug, 3-inch magnum slug, put it in there, close the chamber, and just move it a little, you'd hit the exit doors. What's the difference? What's the difference? Because it's an empty gun, but you bring power to it. And that's the difference. Straight as a gun barrel, theologically, but you can be just as empty. But you put that round in the chamber. You put the Holy Spirit of God into a broken, empty vessel, and God will plow through the works of darkness. I've seen God plow through the works of darkness by one Spirit-filled believer who's contending for their family, who's contending for our state. We just talked about Hal Reese, Ryan and myself, who prayed, who's an intercessor, great book. The book is so convicting, you'll weep as you read it. He would fast, he would pray, and he changed the course, they record, of World War II by his prayers. Fasting and praying, he believed God. He would, coal miners, hard men would be brought to their knees and repentant because of one man filled with the Spirit of God. What about Amy Carmichael? Did nothing for God, was a good Christian. Nobody even knew about her until she was filled with the Spirit of God. And then her missions outreach, everything exploded. You, the same thing. That's why the enemy is keeping us away from this mighty, many people away from this mighty work of God's Spirit. So you have to find the place and you have to have the power of the Holy Spirit. If you don't have either, find them. Say, God, I need both of them. I have to have that. And then, of course, Brian touched on this as well, the purity. The purity.

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0: 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Hey, stick around. It's 98.3 FM, The Word. So I've been thinking a lot about my voice recently. Because sometimes I'll listen back and I'll say, and I'll kind of take notes. Maybe you do this in whatever your profession is or whatever you do. You just kind of take notes and you kind of judge yourself a little bit. And I do that sometimes. But as I'm sitting here thinking, more importantly than maybe how I say something. That is important. My mom, Ty, always likes to remind me of my grammar because, well, she was an editor growing up. Growing up, she would tell me she wasn't an editor when I was growing. You get what I mean. But the point isn't so much how I say something. That is important, but it's also what I say. And so my real thought and my real prayer is actually that when people hear my voice, I'm thinking about in everyday life, is it a voice that they associate with good news? Is that a voice that they associate with a voice that speaks truth, that says things in a respectful way? Because I really think that's the most important thing. Because at the end of the day, it might be me saying it, but it should be really God in me. My words transformed by my relationship with Jesus, and that's what comes out. And that's the most important thing. Delivery, still good. I'll keep working.
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7: 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I'm Brian Toohey. So glad you're with us today. This year marks something pretty extraordinary, America's 250th birthday. And across the country, there are celebrations happening that really pause to reflect on the faith, courage, and sacrifice that shaped our nation. And one of those efforts is something called Freedom 250, and Focus on the Family is stepping right into that moment in a very unique way. They're bringing history to life through storytelling, specifically through Adventures in Odyssey. Oh my gosh, one of my favorites, Adventures in Odyssey, guys. Bob DeMoss is Vice President of Content at Focus on the Family. Bob, great to have you with us. Thanks for joining me.
8: Well, thank you. I am actually... I have since moved from the vice president role to what we call the corporate storyteller. So,
7: okay.
8: As somebody's, you know, been around for a long time at Focus, I've had multiple tours of duty, multiple hats, so I get that. But yeah, corporate storyteller, and I love the way stories impact people, especially Adventures in Odyssey.
7: Yeah. So let's start from the beginning, because right there with Odyssey, not everybody listening may know Odyssey. For listeners who didn't grow up with it, what is Adventures in Odyssey?
8: Yes. So Adventures in Odyssey, almost 40 years in the making, is just it's an award-winning global brand that is a radio drama produced for ages, say, you know, 8 to 12, but the whole family enjoys it. It's real captivating, fully dramatized stories built around a place called Wits End with Mr. Whitaker and Eugene, Connie, and one of my favorite is Wooten. So they experience life together, and they solve problems through applying biblical principles to everyday situations.
7: I'll tell you what, it's an amazing radio broadcast program, you know, theater of the mind. And the team there does so well on bringing it to life, sound effects. I mean, this is not, I don't know, for our listeners, I think many of them heard over the years the wonderful Scrooge presentation that Focus has done. Folks, it's on that same level, sound effects. I mean, and, you know, with Adventures in Odyssey, it takes the characters all over the world, so you get that feel. It just comes to life with the background music and the sound effects. So
8: the Foley Room guys are magic, what they create.
7: Oh,
8: for
7: my God.
8: Theater of the mind. Yo, yeah.
7: I was privileged, as I mentioned off air, that I had a chance to work with the guys. And let me tell you what, you walk into their area where they're creating Focus on the Family. It's just amazing. These guys are top notch. I mean, I was very very humble with those guys. They have these vast libraries of sound effects and things. And if they need one, well, we'll go into the Foley and we'll do our own. So they're amazing. And I'm emphasizing this to everybody because this is wonderful product. And it also, it's so rich for your kids. And I think even teenagers can get a kick out of it too. I mean, if I had adults calling into the radio station going, you know, what happened to Adventures in Odyssey? I missed it. I missed it on this day. The adults are listening to it even. So what do you think, Bob, has made it resonate for decades now?
8: You know, it's interesting. It's the power of story. It's that there's what I call a quiet crisis around stories, in that today the stories that are coming out of Hollywood are oftentimes filled with ideas and ideology that we would not want our kids to embrace. You know, they very few of them emphasize things like courage and sacrifice, faith and virtue, moral conviction, and certainly biblical foundation. So, you know, what's happened is so many of the stories that kids are consuming, like from Peppa Pig, Sesame Street, Coco Melon, Bluey, Clifford the Big Red Dog. These are major multi-billion dollar franchises that are increasingly normalizing things like gender fluidity and same-sex marriage and so on. And that creates a dynamic in the home of what I call lunge media. So I was told this from a woman who's just a dear supporter and friend of Focus on the Family. She's making dinner, got the spaghetti sauce going, and Junior is, you know, just across the sofa watching the big TV that's probably so big it's an alternative heat source, right? But the kid's like 6 years old, and he says, Mom, two women can't get married, can they? And she, like, what? Literally lunges over the sofa, spaghetti sauce is flying, she grabs the remote, and it's like, now she has to talk to a six-year-old about something that is diametrically opposed to the values that she would have, you know, from scripture. So Adventures in Odyssey is powerful storytelling without the lunge media effect.
7: There you go. You know, that kind of leads it into something that you've talked about. You've said America is facing a quiet crisis in storytelling for kids. What do you mean by that?
8: So, you know, it's interesting that the climate has gotten so bad that even folks who are cultural figures who are not even in our faith persuasion. So take gangster rapper Snoop Dogg. Snoop Doggy Dogg is now a grandfather of 7. Wow. And the other day he was publicly lamenting what he felt when he went on a family out. He went to a movie, went to see Lightyear, as in Buzz Lightyear. Okay. And his grandson says, Papa Snoo, can two women in the movie have a baby? How does that work? He's like, wait, it threw me for a loop. They're going to ask questions I don't have the answer to. I don't like being placed in the middle of that. Of course, he had all kinds of language around that, too.
7: Yeah,
8: but the point is that even somebody like Snoop Doggy Dogg is saying, this is not right. I have to answer these questions. So that's the crisis, is that families are just not having that pure, you know, positive, uplifting, you know, kinds of stories that our kids need to hear during their formative years.
7: So why do stories matter so much in shaping the next generation, do you think?
8: Well, you know, when I was younger, my dad was, he was a philosophy teacher, so he was real familiar with the works of Plato. And I remember him talking about Plato's Republic, where Plato asked the question about allowing children to, you know, children hear casual tales divided by casual persons and receive in their minds the stuff that they would be the opposite of what you would want them to have. And I remember that Plato said, we cannot, anything received into the mind at that age is likely to become indelible and unalterable. And therefore, most important, the tales that the young first hear should be models of virtuous thoughts. So with that in mind, you know, we had certain standards in our home. Like, I couldn't watch Gilligan's Island because of Ginger. Ginger's a little too spicy. You know, but we drew a line somewhere. And, you know, that's what we're trying to draw lines around stories so that we can help kids instead of hurt kids with people who have an agenda.
7: Yeah. Would you say that stories sometimes shape kids more than lectures or even sermons?
8: Very much so. I mean, I think that's one reason why Jesus talked in parables and talked in with, you know, story-driven narratives. He used things that were visible around him, the agriculture, the whatever, mm-hmm. the weather, different things he would talk about. And there's something about the theater of the mind. I've always said the things that play in the theater of our mind shape the habits of our heart. So when we see stuff on, whether it's our mobile phones or a big TV or whatever, Instagram or doom scrolling or something, all these little vignettes, all these little stories shape the habits of our heart. So if we want to, you know, inculcate, you know, a love for Jesus, so much of the world is going in a very opposite direction quickly. And that's why something like Adventures in Odyssey helps fortify our hearts for the things of the Lord.
7: Yeah. You know, what's interesting here is you're doing this all through audio with the Adventures in Odyssey series. And what makes audio drama especially effective for families right now, do you think?
8: So often, I would say, Brian, people in the family dynamic, they go off into their own little room. They go into their space. They're unplugged from each other. And when you have an opportunity to listen together as a family, you create a shared experience, whether you're in the car or you're at home, and each person gets to imagine in their own mind the scene that's being described, which is a really cool thing, so that when it comes time to discuss what you think of that, everybody can say, well, I pictured it this way, and I pictured it that way. And so that causes, oh, really, why did you, you know, like, you start to be able to see the world through each other's eyes now because you've had that shared experience. And so that's one of the things that I think will be really powerful when we introduce families to Adventures in Odyssey who may not know it, or for those who are going to partner with one of the birthday celebrations in America here with the Freedom 250, mm-hmm. you know, Odyssey is going to get to be the soundtrack for families going to and love from that. Those events.
7: So let's talk about that partnership. What is Freedom 250, and why did Focus on the Family want to be a part of it?
8: Well, you know, regardless of your political affiliation, our current president has taken the lead on elevating faith, the faith upon which our country was founded. So he's invited faith-based organizations like Focus on the Family to the table to help reinforce the narrative, like transporting people back in time to when the founding of America took place, experiencing the courage and the faith and the sacrifice of those who came before us and in the pursuit of freedom. And so when that opportunity came to us, we're like, absolutely, let's do it. And I remembered we have a whole collection of stories called Forgotten Country, Adventures and Odysseys, a collection. But we also have other stories for about Lincoln and Sergeant York, World War One, and just on and on. And so it's like Paul Revere's ride. And so it's like, well, what if we could put that all together and partner with the White House so that when people are going to D.C. for the Great American State Fair that's coming up here in June and July, they're expecting, I don't know, 1.5 million people there. Those families driving to and from, you know, it's a long road trip, especially from, you know, California. But, you know, how do you use the time as a family, whether you're flying or driving, and the Adventures in Odyssey playlist that we've curated at family250.com is the kind of place where families can listen to 16 of these episodes absolutely free and engage. Even with that, we have one radio theater property there called The Legend of Squanto. And that's just like to your point, you were mentioning, you know, the Scrooge type stuff, you know, Legend of Squanto is so good.
7: Wonderful. It's a beautiful one. And why did they pick that one? Was it because it's a piece of Americana and it's just done so well?
8: It's because it's the story. When you look into the Legend of Squanto, you see how one individual helped shape the Thanksgiving that we all know today that we celebrate. So we wanted to find influencers throughout history who impacted our in our culture and our way of life and the foundation of the country. And so that's why Squanto is on the list.
7: Love it. Well, one of my favorites. I heard it way back, but it's a, I mean, everything they've always done with Adventures in Odyssey and the radio theater productions are always top notch. Hey, if you're just joining us, this is the 805 Connection. I'm Brian Tweed talking with Bob DeMoss from Focus on the Family. We're talking about the Freedom 250 celebration and how families can experience American history through powerful storytelling with Adventures in Odyssey. And if you want to explore these resources and find content that's both engaging and faith-centered, just head over to this site. 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It's going to be a trusted resource for this wonderful event, Freedom 250 Celebration. And Bob, talk about a little bit about what they're going to find there. They've got the Adventures in Odyssey. What's there?
8: So we have the 16 curated episodes. They're absolutely free to listen to. There's actually an opportunity to sign up for a two-week free trial also to the Adventures in Odyssey Club, where more than 1,000 episodes list. So you can add that to your playlist and enjoy those. There are some other activities like a word search and a maze and some historical recipes and some additional printed stories that can all be part of their road trip experience. And I would say too, Brian, that you don't even have to wait to be going to DC or something. You could, if you're in the carpool line, you know, or you're you know, California traffic, you're stuck on whatever the freeway is, right? 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
7: Yeah, amen. And it's just, it's a wonderful experience. I encourage everybody to go there. 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And is this about nostalgia, do you think? What's your thoughts on presenting this?
8: Yeah, so I know some people like to just live in the rearview mirror or something. To me, this is about preparing and forming the next generation. So like if our children are going to value their freedom, the faith that they get to exercise, the civic responsibility, they're going to need some intentional exposure to the stories and sacrifices of those who came before them. And so these, we hope these past stories will stimulate current courage and present a responsibility today. So that they're not just like, you know, if you look at some of the headlines, just the other day, there was another a flash mob of teenagers burning down something. It's like, yeah, okay, they're looking for something to live for. How about we give them something to live for that's not destructive, but starts with your heart. So, Brian, this is a big thing. Just the other day, I was doing some research, and I discovered that 9,000 listeners to Adventures in Odyssey last year gave their hearts to Christ as a result of listening to Adventures in Odyssey. That's one per hour, 24 hours a day, every day of the year. And those are just the ones that we know of. So if you have a transformation, you're gonna want to be a part of a solution, not a destruction.
7: Amen. This is that's an amazing statistic. I love that. And it's all about getting inside there. Kids listening to this, even adults, because I've had adults call me when I at the radio station and share. You know, that you get them on the phone talking about Adventures in Odyssey, and then next thing you know, they're talking about how listening to Adventures in Odyssey brought them to Christ. And that is unique to me, how listening to this, which was really designed because I was there from the early days as a children's kind of program. We used to have it on Saturday mornings, you know, get the kiddies up. We have adults calling and telling us how it brought them to Christ because they listened to the message. They got the message. It impacted their lives. It's really something.
8: I was going to say, we've had prisoners write us how they are on death row or they're just incarcerated for decades. And they got a little AM radio and they picked up this Adventures in Odyssey and that's what brought them to Christ. Uh-huh. We've had that. We've had truck drivers who are listening on the open road. And it was one guy, Kenny, the truck driver, literally pulled over the side of the road when Eugene became a Christian on the show. Uh-huh. He got down on his knee outside of his truck and said, if Eugene can pray the sinner's prayer, I can too. So he did. And then he stopped by our Focus on the Family office in Colorado Springs, told us about it, and we just loaded him up with a bunch of Odyssey CDs. But it's stuff like that. It's transformative, regardless of your age.
7: Yes, really shaping what comes for the next for the country. This is shaping lives, and especially through the youth. And I think that's wonderful. And if our ministerial leaders out there, youth pastors, are listening, you should be pumping Adventures in Odyssey. And even if the teens, challenge them to listen to it. You know, maybe make it an assignment to listen to it and get the meaning and maybe come back and discuss it in an open setting with others. It's just wonderful. And isn't it entertaining to listen to? It's something that's not going to be it's a homework assignment and I got to paw through. It's something that can have fun.
8: You mentioned the youth leaders. For example, you know, I used to be the youth culture specialist at Focus on the Family on my first tour of duty. Worked with a lot of youth pastors, and they'll be like, we're struggling with how do we talk about the definition of a family, you know, and those kinds of things. Well, there's an Adventures in Odyssey series called The Ties That Bind, and it's all about what is a family. And, you know, and it's like you work with the imagination. It's a multi-part series. So maybe every youth group, you just play a part of it or a Sunday school class, and then you talk about it. Those are the kind of availability resources that are available to youth ministers or to, you know, parents or grandparents to work with the kids.
7: Yeah. Now, one of the things and part of this is talking about faith in Americans' leaders. And why is it important, do you think, to discuss the figures like Washington, Adams, and Lincoln?
8: Yeah, because, you know, there's a lot of revisionist history that's going on in our textbooks, you know, and you would only think negatively if they talk about faith. In no way do they honor the meaningful role that faith and prayer played in the lives of the folks you just mentioned. You know, and so when we ignore that dimension, we're removing the important context for understanding how, you know, Washington and Abraham Lincoln and, you know, John Adams viewed liberty, virtue, sacrifice, responsibility, like the source of that. And they would talk about leaning into the providence of God, you know? So it's not to create like mythology here, it's to clarify it. It's to say this is their faith and we benefit from that, the courage that they expressed through their prayers to do the right thing.
7: All right, we've got about 3.5 minutes left and I want to hit on an important part of this, the America Prays component of this all. There's a prayer component. Tell us about the America Prays initiative and what's the heart behind that.
8: Well, you know, so let me give some additional background on this. Before President Trump came to office, there was a bipartisan effort called America 250. And that's like the larger umbrella. Then President Trump came to office. He says, boy, there needs to be more of a faith and a freedom aspect here. And so the White House has its own initiative, which is the Freedom 250. One of those was the kickoff that we just saw in D.C., where people gathered together for a full day on May 17 to pray and to worship and all that on the square. And it was just fantastic. Yeah. Well, America Prays is an ongoing weekly commitment. I want to pray for our country all the way up to July 4. And there's a way that you can go on their website, which is 250.gov. Okay. There's a lot of websites we're going to go on here, but 250.gov, and you can go into and find out a lot of details on America Prays and how to be a partner in that.
7: All right. Final question here in our last minute and a half here. What does success for you look like when this celebration's all over?
8: Yeah. Wow. Let me tell you in a story fashion. A number of years ago, a 13-year-old boy was listening to Adventures in Odyssey. And he told me, spent some time with him, and he lives down in Texas. And he said, focus on the family. Adventures in Odyssey was a huge influence on me. He says, I remember listening with my family, and I was thinking, you know, it's okay to do art that's Christian. That is really funny. Tells a good story that's compelling enough to keep me listening. And he says, that background, that experience growing up listening to Adventures in Odyssey allowed him to feel the freedom to take chances with the show and create The Chosen. So that's Dallas Jenkins as a 13-year-old boy listening to Odyssey that inspired him to create The Chosen. Now, think about that.
7: That's amazing.
8: What's a win for me is who are the Dallas Jenkins of today that will be tomorrow creating world-changing, life-giving content?
7: Amen. And we hope there's many, many more. I see more faith-based programs at the movies, on television, happening. Yeah, there are more coming, and we pray that that's the outcome of this wonderful celebration. Everybody, that's Bob DeMoss with Focus on the Family. He's been talking about Freedom 250 and how powerful storytelling can help bring faith and history and purpose together for the final generation, for the next, I'm going to say final, unless the rapture
8: happens. Maybe it'll be the final.
7: Yeah,
8: it
7: might be the next generation right there. And if you want to explore these resources we've been talking about, here's a site, family250.com, family250.com. Go there. Some adventures in Aussie there waiting for you with this wonderful celebration. And I just want to encourage everybody, thank you so much for listening. Bob, any final words in 30 seconds?
8: Yeah. I thought you talked about, more things coming. Well, sneak peek. This fall, Lord willing, will be a release of the first Adventures in Odyssey full-length movie at the theaters across the country.
7: So I love it.
8: Stay tuned for that.
7: We got to go. Thanks for joining us, everybody. I'm Brian Tuohy, and this has been the 805 Connection on 98.3 FM, The Word, KDAR. 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
0: 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There'll be more up next. Appreciate you listening. My name's Daniel. I like to joke sometimes about my artistic abilities and how I'm a decent drawer at only a few things. When I was growing up, I truly thought that I couldn't draw anything, that it was something that I couldn't do. And it turns out that wasn't true. And thinking about that right now made me think that maybe more things in my life that I've said I can't do that are really just, I don't want to do that. And then that tied me back to the scripture. I can do all things through Christ who strengthens me. And then I think about the fact that I've done a lot of hard things in my life. Things that I have said on the outside, I can't do that. And I've done it. And it wasn't through my own strength. It was through saying, God, with you, I believe I can do this. So if there's something that you're facing, you're tackling, or maybe you don't want to address, It's not a matter of I can't. You can. And you just ask yourself, do you want to?
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11: Hannah Harper, she's the winner of season 24. She emerged as in the finale against other finalists who I also understand were singing gospel songs. And she is known for singing these Christian songs on that program. And I think, you know, as we've been talking about our kids and we're talking about the next generation, the fact that in 2026, the winner of American Idol, voted on by fans, is somebody who is a Christian, somebody who loves Jesus. She sings country gospel. She's the first person to win from that genre since Carrie Underwood. She won in a long time ago, 2005. So it's been a while. 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She's bluegrass influenced, though. 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
13: Hello, I'm David Jeremiah. As America celebrates 250 years, we would do well to remember that the strength of a nation is found not only in what it builds, but in what it remembers. And the greatest thing America must never forget is God. We have been blessed in remarkable ways, and those blessings should lead us not to pride, but to gratitude, not to self-confidence, but to humble dependence upon the Lord. 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
0: And it is time for Faith Comes by Hearing with Pastor Dave Johnston. 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
1: Only those who carried a lamp or a torch were a part of the wedding party. No lamp, you're a party crasher or a thief, and they were not allowed in. And these women made the appeal, "Let us in. Lord, Lord, Lord, open to us." But he answered and said, "Surely I say to you, I do not know you. I do not know you." Here's the most tragic thing you can hear on Judgment Day. I don't know you. And it's not good enough for us to know about Jesus. We need to know Jesus. Amen? Not just to know what he's done or his accomplishments or having read his book, but having a relationship with him.
0: We can know all about Jesus, scripture, theology, the right words to say, and still miss what matters most. Information isn't the same as relationship. It's possible to live thinking we've done everything right, only to realize we never truly knew him. Today, Pastor Dave will explain to you that familiarity with Jesus isn't the same as intimacy with him. That's a sobering thought, because in the end, it won't be about what you knew. It will be about whether you knew him. Seek a true relationship with him. Now let's join Pastor Dave in the book of Matthew chapter 25 as he continues his message, Are You Ready?
1: This is how we know we're going to heaven, because the Spirit of the living God lives inside.

had lamps in their hands. Some commentators even said they were like torches, like small torches where you'd put oil on them and you'd walk so you could walk through the dark. And again, when we have the light, light pierces the darkness. We're called to be the light of the world. There's so many analogies that clearly is talking about the fact the ones with light have the Spirit, Holy Spirit, and the ones without light do not. So while they may have looked prepared, the real test came when it was time to meet the groom. And the application for us is that we may appear to people around us that we're born again. We may appear like Christians to people around, maybe people that you've never really given your life to the Lord, and you come to church every week or come from time to time. And, you know, man looks on the outward appearance, but God looks on the heart. And it doesn't matter what the people in here think about you. It's what the Lord knows about you that matters. Amen? And so the real test will take place when the groom comes or when we die and go to meet him. Look at verse 5. It says, but while the bridegroom was delayed, they all slumbered and slept. So half of them, they're all sleeping. Half of them have oil in their lamps. Half of them do not. They're all laying, sleeping, knowing that the groom could come at any minute. The wise were sleeping at peace, knowing they were prepared. If he comes right now, I'm ready. I've got my lamp. I've got my oil. I'm ready to go. The others, they're being ignorant. They're not prepared. They're not ready. If he comes, they're not prepared. They're not going to be able to join the wedding party. They're in sleep of ignorance, having no clue what they were about to miss. While the foolish bridesmaids were asleep and unaware what their lack of preparation was about to cost them, the wise ones had a knowledge that they were prepared for the groom's arrival. Look at verse 6 and 7. It says, and at midnight a cry was heard, behold, the bridegroom is coming. Get out to meet him. Again, the best man's running through the street. They're awakened by it. And when they're awakened by it, five of those bridesmaids are ready. Pull out their lamps, you know, put a light on it, and let's go. Let's go find them. But sadly, they're not all prepared. Verse 7, then all the virgins arose and trimmed their lamps. So the cry of the best man, the groom's forerunner, was heard. He's coming out to meet them. And note, he came at an hour when no one expected. Even though it was unexpected, some were ready, others were not. Even though we don't know when Jesus Christ is going to come for us, when he's going to rapture the church, but some of us are ready and some of us are not. Again, if rapture came tomorrow and everybody was gone and you came to church and you thought, what happened? You're not prepared, but you can be ready. Amen? And so the five foolish bridesmaids quickly realized that they didn't have enough oil. They're trimming their lamp, but they don't have enough oil. So there's no light that shines. And they had a proper vessel, but were unprepared for the groom's coming because they didn't have the oil to keep them burning. And again, I love that song. Give me oil in my lamp. Keep me burning, burning, burning. I want to be filled with the Holy Spirit and be salt and light to the people around us. Look at verse 8. And then it says, and the foolish said to the wise, give us some of your oil, for our lamps are going out. But the wise answered, saying, no, lest there should not be enough for us and you, but rather go to those who sell and buy it for yourselves. The foolish bridesmaids were unprepared because they didn't have oil for their vessels. And oil, again, represents the Holy Spirit. And without oil, the wedding party was not ready for the groom. And without the Holy Spirit, no one is ready for the return of Jesus. If you don't have the Spirit of the living God dwelling within you right now, you should be scared half to death. No one has a promise of tomorrow. If you got hit by a bus today, there's no second chances. There is no purgatory. So if you're ready for death and you're ready for eternal life, you're going to be ready because you have the Spirit of the living God living inside of you. And so it says, no one, this is out of Romans chapter 8, no one can be a true Christian without the indwelling of the Spirit. Here's what it says. Now, if anyone does not have the Spirit of Christ, he is not his. In this parable, Jesus probably did not intend the separation of Spirit-filled believers, you know, the Spirit upon you were with you, but people that were believers and unbelievers. So what differentiates us from the believers and unbelievers? We have the Holy Spirit and they don't. Now, again, we're not better than other people. We're all sinners saved by grace. We're just one beggar leading another beggar to the bread. But we can have confidence that if we were to die tonight, we would go to heaven. Or if the rapture came today, we're going to be with Jesus. That's why, this is just Pastor Dave, I'm never wearing a mask ever again in the history of the world, and I don't care. Ever. Not doing it, not happening, no. Now, here's another reason why.
I'm not afraid of dying.

0: Can I get an amen to that? And I'm not sure they work anyway. But here's the point. I have the protection of Almighty God. Amen? And so because I know where I'm headed, in the back of the ambulance, it's okay. I'm going to see Jesus. You can't threaten me with that. But guys, it's so tragic. People's lives are filled with anxiety and fear and worry. Why? Because they don't know where their eternity is. And if you don't know where your eternity is, you should be anxious and you should be fearful. My son and I were at the Walmart grocery store right when COVID hit, and there was a lady behind me in a full hazmat suit. Yellow, tied shoes, booties, up to the top, mask, screen on the front, hood, all this stuff, and she's pointing at us saying, "You're gonna kill me." I know, I think your fear is gonna do that, because it's not us. So God's not giving us a spirit of fear. So look, those that have the oil in the lamp, they were ready for the bridegroom. They were excited that he came. And the others are like, "Oh, can you kick me down some oil? I don't have enough." Now you're gonna notice that you can't get oil from somebody else. See, I can't save you. No man can save you. No pastor can save you. No priest can save you. Salvation all comes directly from the Lord. Amen? And so if you come to someone else and say, "Well, you're saved, give me some of that." Well, no, I can't. You need to give your life to Jesus. You must be born again. You must recognize you're a sinner, and you must confess your sin before him. If you believe in your heart and confess with your mouth that Jesus Christ is Lord, you'll be saved, and he will give you a down payment on heaven in the person of the Holy Spirit. And so they're saying, "Can you give us some of the oil?" No, I can't help you. Go to the one who sells it. In this case, go find some oil in the marketplace. A key to Christian readiness is to be constantly walking in the fullness of the Holy Spirit. No Holy Spirit, no salvation. All believers have the Spirit in them. All believers need to be filled afresh, constantly, with the Holy Spirit. Because we talked about the Spirit being with you and in you, but Jesus also said in the book of Luke, he told the apostles, he breathed the Spirit in them. And then you get to the book of Acts, when he's ascending into heaven, and he says, "Go and wait, not many days from now, the Holy Spirit shall come upon you." That's when it actually takes place, is in Acts. See, he told them that the Spirit was going to come in the Gospel of Luke, and then they waited for the Holy Spirit to come upon them. So he's with you, in you, or upon you. And I've shared this with you before. My dad used to say, "Baptized in the Spirit and dwelt by the Spirit, filled with the Holy Spirit," whatever you want to call it, just get it. Amen? And I believe we pray that we be filled afresh. So those who have the Spirit have peace because they know where they're headed. But a lost world is spiritually dead, as we once were, and or may still be. And foolish bridesmaids, again, realize they have no oil. Sadly, they realize it too late, and it's not too late. So for them, he came. They didn't have the oil. It's too late, as we're about to see. Look at verse 9. It says, "But the wise answered, saying, 'No, lest we should not have enough for us and for you, but go rather to those who sell and buy for yourselves.'" So no one else can fill your vessel for you. You must go to the only one who can fill you with this Holy Spirit. And the marriage supper of the Lamb is coming, and you cannot enter in unless you've repented of your sins, been redeemed, filled with the Spirit of the living God. And again, the Holy Spirit is a down payment on heaven. Look at verse 10 through 13. It says, "While they went to buy, the bridegroom came, and those who were ready went in with him to the wedding, and the door was shut. Afterward, the other virgins also came, saying, 'Lord, Lord, open to us.' But he answered and said, 'As surely I say to you, I do not know you. Watch therefore, for you know neither the day nor the hour in which the Son of Man is coming.'" Now remember, he's talking to his apostles. He's teaching them. He's preparing them. He's going away about being prepared and being ready for when the Lord comes back. The penalty was severe for these foolish virgins. They were not allowed to enter into the wedding feast. The door was shut to them in the strongest of terms. Only those who carried a lamp or a torch were a part of the wedding party. No lamp, you're a party crasher or a thief. And they were not allowed in. And these women made the appeal, "Let us in. Lord, Lord, Lord, open to us." But he answered and said, "Surely I say to you, I do not know you. I do not know you." Here's the most tragic thing you can hear on Judgment Day. "I don't know you." And it's not good enough for us to know about Jesus. We need to know Jesus. Amen? Not just to know what he's done or his accomplishments or having read his book, but having a relationship with him. I've used this analogy before. I know who Michael Jordan is. I know that he won 6 championships. I know he played for the Bulls. He played baseball for the White Sox for a while. I know he went to North Carolina. I know a little bit about him. If I get in an elevator with him, he's got no idea who I am. Doesn't know me from a load of hay. If I went and knocked on the door of his house and invited him, hey, Michael, I know who you are. I'm coming into your house. Dude, I don't know you. And a lot of people know about Jesus. They celebrate his birthday on Christmas. They celebrate him raising from the dead at Easter. You know, they talk about him. They might know about him, but they don't know him. And more importantly, he doesn't know you in that way. And he's telling them, I don't know you. You're not welcome into this wedding because I don't have a relationship with you. You're either going to hear, well done, thou good and faithful servant, and depart from me, for I never knew you. And guys, there's nothing sadder than that because that's for all eternity. What have you done with God's Son is the most important thing you'll ever do. Does this not remind us of the Sermon on the Mount when Jesus said in Matthew 7, many will say to me in that day, Lord, have we not prophesied in your name, cast out demons in your name, and done many wonders in your name? And then I will declare to them, I never knew you. Depart from me, you who practice lawlessness. I do not know you as a clear and final rejection of those who are not ready when he came. Again, there in verse 13, he said, watch therefore, for you know neither the day nor the hour in which the Son of Man will come. The point of this parable is simply be ready. Be prepared. Be ready. Live every day like he's coming back tomorrow. And if you do, you will be prepared when he comes. The price for failing to be ready is very, very high. You know, the five foolish virgins who wanted to wait until the groom appeared to go out and buy oil missed the wedding and were set out of the feast. So what is Jesus saying? When the bridegroom, Jesus Christ, comes for his bride at that unknown hour, some will be ready to join the processional, but others will not because they lack oil in their lamp, because they don't have the Holy Spirit. Thus, those who have not been born of the Spirit, not walking in the Spirit, will be left behind. If the rapture occurred today, some people might be left here. That would break my heart. I pray that we go beyond just being religious or just having faith in faith. Do you have a relationship with Jesus Christ? Do you know him? Does the Holy Spirit live inside of you? Again, you've been hanging out with the wedding party, but maybe there's no oil in your vessel. Go to church won't save you. Being a good person won't save you. Jesus said in Luke 21, pray that you might be found worthy to be kept from the hour of tribulation, implying that some who mistakenly thought they were part of the processional are going to go through the terrible time of tribulation. And I would rather see a person come forward 50 times to make sure they're saved than to have them think that they're okay because they sit in a pew. For the rest of us, if you are born again, it's not no God, we know there's a God. It's not no hell, we know there's a hell. It's no hurry that concerns me. And all of us can get so wrapped up in this life that we do very little for the kingdom of God. Again, you've all been given gifts. We'll talk about that in a moment. You've all been given gifts. Are you using them for the Lord? So the Bible says today is the day of salvation. My prayer is no one would leave without them. Point number two, not only watching and waiting for his return, but when he comes back, may he find us working. Now, good works do not save us, but good works are fruit of salvation. If you've been saved, good works will come. There will be fruit in your life. But they're not your source of salvation, they're a fruit of it. And so, working, what does it mean to be truly ready? Are you faithfully using the gifts God is giving you in your life, bearing fruit? It says in Matthew 7:16, again, you will know them by their fruits. A good tree cannot bear bad fruit, nor can a bad tree bear good fruit. Every tree that does not bear fruit is cut down and thrown into the fire. So let's look here at working. So this should be us. This should be our daily life. Look at verse 14. For the kingdom of heaven is like a man traveling to a far country who called his own servants and delivered his goods to them. The one traveling is Jesus. It's a picture of the Lord. So the Lord has ascended into heaven. In a sense, he's gone away. He's going to be coming back. And what he's given to his servants are gifts. Now notice what it says in verse 15 through 17. To one he gave 5 talents, to another 2, to another 1, and to each according to his own ability. And immediately he went on a journey. Then he who received the 5 talents went and traded with them and made another 5 talents. And likewise, he who had received 2 gained 2 more also. So here's what happens. The Lord says, I'm leaving and I'm going to give you talents. Jesus went away and he gave us all spiritual gifts. When you were born again and the Holy Spirit came to live inside of you, you have gifts. Now, you'll notice that some were given 5 talents. Now, by the way, a talent was 6,000 days of a common laborer's wages. Talent was a lot of money. So if you took that today and just say a wage is, say, $200 a day, just to pick a number, That would be $1.2 million is what a talent was worth. So one guy got five talents, the equivalent of $6 million. Now, it's not really finances he's talking about, it's gifts. He's given him a great amount of gifts. The next person is given two gifts. Again, $2.4 million equivalent revenue money, but he's given him gifts. And then one person, he gave one gift. Now, the best thing he could do with the money in his absence, again, was to divide it carefully among his servants, leaving them to do their best with it. In the ancient world, servants were often given great responsibility by their masters. And in this parable, we'll see what readiness is. It's faithfully working. It's using the gifts God has given you for his glory, and it's living a life that bears fruit for the kingdom of God. Does that describe your life? So the parable of talents, again, the man traveling represents Jesus. The servants represent professing Christians, all of us, each given different levels of calling and responsibility. And when we are called by God, the issue is not how gifted we are, but how faithful we are with the gifts. So God's given you all gifts, and some people may have more gifts than you, but that's not what's important. It's how faithful are you with the gifts you've been given. So you take the gift you've been given, and it may not be something that's in front of the whole church. It may not be something that a lot of people see, but you've been called by God and gifted by God to do certain things, and now it's up to you to be faithful to use them. Again, the issue is not how gifted we are, but how faithful. And we can take no credit for our gifts, by the way, because any gift we have came from the Lord. The fruit of truly changed life is faithfulness with those gifts. One of the giftings, you know, he talks about giftings in office, you know, pastor, teacher, and has all these titles. But then he also talks about the fruit of the Holy Spirit being love and joy and peace and kindness and patience and goodness and faithfulness and self-control. And faithfulness is evidence of a life that is inhabited by the Holy Spirit. So a talent, again, he's given those. The word, it says there, to use them to your own ability. Servants were given different amounts according to their abilities. The word ability there is dunamos, where we get the word for power or dynamite or dynamic. It's in Acts 1:8, and you shall receive power when the Holy Spirit has come upon you. So God has gifted you. God has empowered you. God has filled you, and he's given you that gift, and he wants you to use it for his kingdom, to reach other people, and for the glory of God. And by the way, for us, that should be a get to, not a have to. Amen? I get to serve Jesus. I get to walk with the Lord. I get to, you know, take something eternal and share it with a lost and a dying world. Each servant has a different ability and is given, again, the sum of money according to his ability, and not the amount of talent we are given, but our faithfulness with the talents that we have been given. And notice again, he gives out the five talents, traded with them, made another five talents. And likewise, one gave two talents and received two talents. So the first two servants were faithful with the gifts God gave them. They were obedient to use their gifting for the Lord. These good servants felt the responsibility of their assignment and went to work right away. They worked diligently till their master returned. Their work produced fruit. They were found doing when the master returned. Again, that's what we should be doing. When this time has come and passed, only what you've done for Christ will last. And all the other stuff, again, be the best worker in the building, be amazing parents, that's your first ministry. Do all those things God's called you to do, but also recognize that we work where we work for a reason. We live where we live for a reason. God puts us there to be salt and light to a lost and a dying world, and he's gifted every one of you. And some of us just sit on the sideline our entire lives and never get in the game. There's one guy that frustrated me for so long. In Santa Cruz, a lot of guys, our church has got pretty large, and a lot of people wanted me to disciple them. I'm like, there's not enough. I had a full-time job, and I pastored a church, and I can't disciple, you know, 70 different people. It's not going to work. So we started this Bible study at the Heavenly Cafe, and I taught each of these guys how to study and prepare a Bible study. And then every week when they would come, I would wait till they all got there. They're all supposed to be studied. Then I would just point to one of them, "You're teaching." They all had to be prepared for it. And then we'd have discussions after because they all studied. Well, this one guy, he was a young guy, and I pointed to him, and he taught. It was amazing. He didn't even know he was teaching, and he was so gifted. I was like, bro, God has given you the gift of teaching. Man, you need to use that. And he was a newlywed at the time, and he's like, yeah, you know, but right now it's kind of hard because I'm a newlywed. I'm like, okay, yeah, I get that. You spent the first year focused on your wife. Good idea. Then, you know, while later, I'm like, bro, you know, we have a men's study. Maybe you should teach in a rotation. Just teach once a month. Well, you know, we got a newborn now, so we really can't do that now. You know, I got a newborn. I have to wait till, okay. Well, you know, and another year goes by and goes, well, now we have two kids, so I can't really deal with two kids. And then it was, well, you know, I have little kids, so as soon as they're all in school, then I could probably start serving the Lord. So now they're all in school. It's like, well, now we got softball, we got baseball, we got football, we got flag thing, we did the thing, we got swimming lessons. Yeah, I really don't have time to do it yet. His kids are in high school. I'm like, bro, they're driving cars, man. God's giving you gifts. You should be using them. Well, you know what, though? But you know, it's a special time. They're all going to be going away to college. I don't want to miss out time with them. Well, let me just fast forward. 25 years later, that brother still hasn't thought of Bible study. And I think he's missed out. Because God doesn't give us a gift so we could file it in the cabinet and leave it there. God gives us so we can use it for his kingdom and for his glory. Now, if God gives me a gift and I do nothing with it, we're going to see how the Lord feels about that in the coming verses. So those who were faithful, they worked promptly. By the way, when you're called, this is frustration, you know, well, you feel called, but, you know, give me 5 years and then I'll do it. God didn't call you so you could serve him 5 years from now. He called you because he wants to use you now. Now, there are circumstances you should wait. I do think if you're a newlywed, spend the first year with your wife or your husband. That make that your first ministry. I get it. But there's a time we have to go beyond being pew potatoes. The Dead Sea's dead because it's all inlet, no outlet, right? They just feed, you know, just feed. You're a big fat sheep, you can barely move. Why? Because we just keep eating and we don't do anything with it. And guys, you know the word of God. You come to church here, anywhere the word of God's being taught. My sister cuts hair and everybody asks her, did you go to seminary or something? She goes, no, I just went to a Calvary Chapel my whole life. Because she knows the word of God and so do you. Can I get an amen to that? And you should know it better. And you don't know it, so you can keep it to yourself. Don't hide your light under a bushel. Amen? And so the ones that did well, notice, they're noticed. And what's amazing is their rewards are the same. The one that has five gets the same reward as the one that had two because they were both faithful. And because they were faithful, they were used mightily by God. When I think of faithful servants that most people don't know, I think of Mrs. Green. If you go into church here any length of time, you know who that is. When I was at the First Baptist Church of Wilmington, my dad was the pastor. I was in the 4- and 5-year-old class. Mrs. Green was our Sunday school teacher, and she was a teacher there for like 30-plus years, teaching the 4- and 5-year-olds every Sunday. We went to her house for a visit, and she had all the pictures of all the kids in her class on her refrigerator, and she would pray for each of them by name every week.
1: We're so glad you joined us today for this edition of Faith Comes by Hearing. Pastor Dave is walking us through the book of Matthew, and we're loving it. From the very beginning of the book, Matthew explains in detail the kingly lineage that came all the way from King David down to Jesus, showing how he was the promised Messiah. Imagine being Joseph, Jesus's earthly father, and being forewarned about Jesus's birth and all that would come from that ordeal. Joseph was going to be putting himself in a state of ill repute with those around him, even though he did nothing wrong. Thankfully, he listened to the angel and did just as he'd been instructed. But what's interesting is that Joseph was part of the kingly lineage, and so through Joseph's family line, as well as Mary's family line, Jesus's familial lineage came from two different sons of David. It's amazing how prophecy and intricate details all align when God's the one orchestrating it all. Do you notice him orchestrating things in your life? Or do things just seem coincidental at times? Know that God has a purpose and plan with every detail, and you're included in that. 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That's 831-428-2214. 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
2: Jesus, is there anything in my life that it's time to get rid of, time to move on from? That's a tough question because it kind of requires us to look in the mirror, look inside of our hearts, and really allow Jesus to, well, maybe tell us some things that we don't want to hear or it's hard for us to hear. It's Daniel here with you. And that's something that I've been praying recently that's been on my heart. And as I see brothers and sisters around me in Christ who are kind of doing that in various ways and saying, these are the choices I'm making. It doesn't always have to be something huge. Could be moving away from social media, or maybe you're in a relationship with somebody, a friendship, something else, and you realize that God's saying, no, that's not healthy for you. Those can be very hard things that kind of upset what we have in our lives. Maybe he's speaking to us. So that may be you, that may not be you, but just pray it. 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

0: right to Phineas's doorstep, providing care that he otherwise would not receive, especially during a time of war. 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
6: There are certain things we know we need to do.
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6: But our pride keeps us from taking that step.
8: I probably should tell somebody about this temptation and have them pray for me.
6: When I speak in conferences, I usually ask the women, how many of you know that there's some step of humility God wants you to take? But there's a battle raging inside of you. You're finding it tough to take that step. Hands go up across the room. I then remind them that the battle will stop as soon as they wave the white flag of surrender and say, "Yes, Lord." The longer you delay, the harder it is to obey God. If you have a struggle going on in your heart right now, would you wave the white flag of surrender? Put one foot in front of the other and say, "Yes, Lord." You can't imagine the joy that waits on the other side of humility and obedience. With Seeking Him, I'm Nancy DeMoss Wagamuth.
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0: I need to go back and apologize.
1: But our pride keeps us from taking that step.
2: I probably should tell somebody about this temptation and have them pray for me.
1: When I speak in conferences, I usually ask the women, how many of you know that there's some step of humility God wants you to take? But there's a battle raging inside of you. You're finding it tough to take that step. Hands go up across the room. I then remind them that the battle will stop as soon as they wave the white flag of surrender and say, "Yes, Lord." The longer you delay, the harder it is to obey God. If you have a struggle going on in your heart right now, would you wave the white flag of surrender? Put one foot in front of the other and say, "Yes, Lord." You can't imagine the joy that waits on the other side of humility and obedience. With Seeking Him, I'm Nancy DeMoss, Waugamuth.
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6: Greg Laurie here. 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
2: 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All right, we're going to finish up here with the one-second challenge.

0: Thank you, everybody, for playing. And we'll play that again next time we have some books to give away or something else to give away. We will do that. And everybody who's waiting online, sorry we didn't get to you, but call back next time when we play the 1 Second Challenge. Lulu and Natalie and Haney and Derek and a bunch of you have already dropped off. I appreciate your call. Tomorrow, by the way, is Open Line Friday on the Pastor Scott Show. You can call in about anything, but we're not going to give away all these books, at least not like this. Tomorrow. Okay, I want to make sure that we don't leave without praying for what's going on in Venezuela right now.
1: Earthquakes within the last couple hours, and this is pretty wild right now, so I want to bring this full for you because there was not a lot of activity until right now. It seems like maybe they have found someone in the rubble. They did bring out a stretcher. This is a live look at Venezuela. A magnitude 7.5 earthquake struck just 40 seconds after a 7.2 rocked the area. As you can see, there are collapsed buildings and homes. Authorities are still warning about aftershocks. The U.S. Geological Survey has said that high casualties and extensive damage are possible here.
0: The earthquake was 7.5, two of them. So three earthquakes you heard yesterday. One was here in California, actually, and another one in Japan, and then this one in really two earthquakes. I think one was a foreshock, they're describing it, but both of them were over seven. And it is pretty devastating. The last I saw, over 1,000 people, they think, have died. It's probably much more than that. So I don't want to leave today without praying for them. And I haven't heard much from the Japanese earthquake that happened, there's no immediate reports of injuries or deaths at this point, but we want to keep our Japanese friends in our prayers as well. So let me pray. God, we thinking right now of people, especially in Venezuela from these earthquakes yesterday, a country that has suffered so much already in recent years. And I pray, Lord, that they would be comforted today. I pray, Lord, that you would be with the families who are suffering loss. I pray, Lord, that you are with the first responders in country and those who are coming from the U.S. and from other countries who are going to help rescue people and help the recovery. Pray for that interim government, that they would do well in all these things. And we're grateful. We're grateful for Guillermo's family and others who are okay. God, we just ask that through this you would also bless and give wisdom to the churches who are sharing the gospel, caring for people in this tragedy. We pray, Lord, that it would not be as bad as it seems as far as loss. We ask these things in Jesus' name. Amen. All right, everybody, keep praying. Tomorrow is Open Line Friday on the Pastor Scott Show, and that means you can call about anything you want on Open Line Friday. You can pick your topic, and we will discuss that. We'll go back and forth. We'll have some fun. We'll get serious. We'll do all of that tomorrow on Open Line Friday. This is the Pastor Scott Show. 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
6: Some will die for a noble cause, but who will die for what they know is a lie or what is fake? 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
0: Hey, it's Pastor Scott, and the Southern California half-price tuition program is going on right now. 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
7: On Salem News Channel, principled voices are shaping today's conversation. Scott Jennings brings clarity to the toughest debates. Josh Hammer's blistering commentary puts politics and culture on trial. and Alex Marlowe's insight connects us to what matters most. Watch anytime on Samsung TV Plus, Pluto TV, or find us on your screen at snc.tv. 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
8: One of the most misunderstood words in use today, especially among young people, is the word freedom. Too often, people think freedom means the right to do whatever they want. But I agree with the Bible teacher whom I heard give a better definition. Instead of freedom being the right to do what I want, freedom is the power to do what I ought. In other words, freedom is not the absence of restraints, because God's rules are always in place, and we are responsible for obeying them. Therefore, true freedom is when I have God's power to do what I should do, not what I want. This is David Jeremiah, encouraging you to get on the road to new life. 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
10: This is Albert Moeller for townhall.com. Just recently, Ken Paxton secured the nomination for the GOP, looking to represent Texas in the U.S. Senate. Paxton will be facing a state senator and Presbyterian seminarian James Tallarico. The question is, as the New York Times put it, are Texans ready for Tallarico's kind of Christianity? Ruth Graham and David Goodman begin by talking about Tallarico's pastor, Jim Rigby, at St. Andrew's Presbyterian Church in Austin. The article begins, quote, Jim Rigby, a pastor who rarely uses the word God, is a key to understanding the Senate candidate trying to pull off something unusual in Texas, end quote. Later, the reporters refer to a sermon where Pastor Rigby refers to, quote, the creative impulse of the universe, which, quote, can be called God, but doesn't have to be called God, end quote. I do not think that the majority of people in Texas understand the Bible in those terms. What we're talking about here is light years outside of biblical orthodoxy. So let's ask the question, is Texas ready for that?
11: Jesus. Family. Christmas trees.
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16: With SRN News, I'm John Scott. The U.S. government dispatching a disaster response team to Venezuela after deadly earthquakes, while also providing $150 million to relief groups working there. The death toll now at 188, which is expected to rise. A top official of the National Park Service says a liner along the bottom of the Lincoln Memorial reflecting pool was cut with a sharp knife or razor this month, causing damage to the foam sealant installed as part of a $16 million rehabilitation project. In consumer news, Apple announcing an increase in prices for Macs and iPads, citing a memory chip shortage brought on by the artificial intelligence boom. The Cupertino, California-based company called the demand spike an unprecedented challenge for the consumer electronics industry. Analysts expect iPhone prices to rise later this year also. This is SRN News.
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20: Clearly, Jesus is giving us permission. He commissioned his disciples, and then he commissioned 72 more. I understand there's a whole group of theology supported by all theological schools that say all the miracles stopped with the last of the apostles. There's a Greek word that's the best answer I know to that theory. Baloney. It means I disagree. It would be the cruelest of all hoaxes to give us a narrative filled with the supernatural involvement of God and then tell us it no longer exists. It's illogical. It's irrational to me. It's inconsistent with the beliefs of the church through most of the history of the church.
19: 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We'll be back to the message in just a moment. But first, we want to tell you about Pastor Alan's new book. 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That's 855-577-2255. We're so glad you're here to listen. Today's program will complete the message we began yesterday. Here's Pastor Alan with part two of When Kingdoms Collide, The Tipping Point.
20: So we've talked a long time around here around this little notion about let's pray. How many of you have had a let's pray moment with somebody else? I mean, I want to take that just a little bit further. I've invited you to a very simple one-sentence prayer that